0: That was the Essay No. 1, Opus 12 by Samuel Barber. The New York Philharmonic was conducted by its music director, Alan Gilbert.
1: I've always loved John Corigliano's music. I think he's one of the important storytellers in American music. And it seemed appropriate, particularly appropriate, to have him write a piece that reflected on the 10th anniversary of 9/11. He's a composer that I've always thought we should commission and we should be playing his music.
0: Music director Alan Gilbert on composer John Corigliano. Our broadcast continues now with the world premiere of Mr. Corigliano's One Sweet Morning with mezzo-soprano Stephanie Blythe as soloist. Here again with more is Alan Gilbert.
1: He's written this marvelous piece. I'm sure it's going to be great. I've looked at the score. One Sweet Morning is the name, and it reflects on many things, but particularly finding hope in the midst of tragedy. And I think this is going to be an important work.
0: When Alan Gilbert asked Mr. Corigliano to write a large-scale piece to mark the 10th anniversary of 9/11, the composer decided to write a piece with words that would conjure images, quote, both to refute and complement the all-too-vivid ones we bring with us into the concert hall. Here's the composer with more.
2: And this was a couple of years ago. I was called in to see Alan, first just to see him socially. And we had a wonderful time. We ordered out for Chinese food and gabbed and got to know each other. And then the artistic administrator then called me and said, we want to commission you to write the 10th anniversary piece for 9/11. And I gulped, really, a mighty gulp, and said, really? Because it's a very difficult task to take on. There are so many ways to go wrong, and I really wanted to do it right. So I thought about it, and when I finally, I said, I will let you know if I take the commission, if I can think of a way to do this. And the first thing that occurred to me is they wanted a large piece, 25, 30-minute piece, that I really couldn't do an orchestral piece because, unfortunately, everyone in the world has seen over and over again the televised pictures of these airliners crashing into these buildings and these people jumping from the tops of the buildings. And it's sort of burned into our retinas. And we know that so well that if I had an orchestral piece about 9/11, people would be, in a sense, playing that picture against the music so that if something were getting ominous, they would say, well, the planes are coming, and if something was ferociously wild, they would say, that's when the plane hit, and if there were a crash, that's it, you know, the first plane, and they'd wait for a second crash. And that's not at all what I meant or wanted to do. So I said to them, I would do it, but I think it has to be with words that tell the listener what the music is really, you know, referring to, so that they can access what the composer was referring to also.
0: The resulting work, One Sweet Morning, unfolds in four movements, each representing a different time period and nationality. Here again is composer John Corigliano.
2: Yes, well, the first thing is that the last song is a song I had already written. It's a song I wrote for no commission just because I really loved the lyric so much, and the lyric was by Yip Harburg, who's principally famous for The Wizard of Oz and Finian's Rainbow. But he also wrote some poetry, and some very political poetry and scandalous poetry and some very beautiful poetry. And this was an extraordinary poem about a dream, a world without war, a dream of a world without war, where the rose will rise and spring will come, and one sweet morning this will happen. And I thought, I have to end with this, because right when the 9/11 happened, it's very important to write a piece that's that references very directly to 9/11. Mm-hmm. But 10 years after this, we look on and we see the wars in Syria and the war in Iraq and the war here and the war there and all the sorts of things that are happening around the world. And we know that this is one of many, many tragic wars of people against people killing each other. So I thought if I could have the kind of eternity of war as the subject and the last poem be about the hope for someday the end of that, that that would be a fitting 9/11 10th anniversary tribute. So I searched for poetry, and the first thing I did is I went to the Poetry Center at the YMHA, who were very helpful to me, and I described what I wanted, because in a sense, picking the poems is picking the architecture and shape of the piece. And what I wanted for the first poem was a world that was ominously about to go into destruction or war or the end of the world, but didn't know it. And Miloš is a Polish writer, and he wrote an extraordinary poem called A Song on the End of the World. And it was written in Warsaw in 1944. And it sets a tranquil scene, a vista of serenity that still hints at the possibility of chaos to come. It's a very eerie poem. Everyday matters are described, but they turn chilling when he notes no one believes it is happening now. And so you have this undercurrent of what's going to happen the next day. It would be sort of 9/10/2001. And now we all live with that. We all live with the same thing. We live with this every day. We live with the everyday tasks taking us and everyday entertainments. And at the same time, we also live with the chilling realization that the world could come to an end tomorrow. The technology that brought us all these wonderful iPods and iPads and things that you can amuse yourself with and communicate with people with also is the technology that could bring a weapon of mass destruction to a major city or start something that would have no end. So that poem perfectly described the bucolic world that knows at the same time that it might not happen, it may never be that way again. The second poem, I wanted to go right into the real tragedy of battle and gory battle and real hard language battle. And for there, in terms of that, there's no better place to go than Homer's Iliad, which is a whole poem, epic poem about battle. And I took the section about Patroclus, who was a warrior who was extraordinarily, victorious and finally got killed, of course, himself. And in this section, the kills are described in detail. I mean, it's really a massacre. And this Greek prince fighting the Trojans has a very... It's a very scary poem. It really is chilling in great detail. And the music is equally scary. And Stephanie Blythe is taken to her limits. And she has almost no limits, I might add. But in this case, she's taken there to portray the anguish of these murders and the scariness of it all, the horror of it all. And that's followed by the 8th century poet Li Po from China, who wrote a poem called War South of the Great Wall. And in this poem, it's very atmospheric and talks of a blood-red sun, and she is in the distance watching her sons and her husband fight on the Great Wall, and she sees the people falling and dying, and she hears the great drums of war, and we actually have Chinese drums in the orchestra playing during some of this. And that, after an interlude, which reaches a peak, comes down, and finally we reach One Sweet Morning of Yip Harburg, which says, "The rose will rise, spring will bloom, peace will come, one sweet morning." And that's the end of the cycle.
0: Mezzo-soprano Stephanie Blythe adds these thoughts.
3: One of the biggest fallacies that tends to happen, and certainly did with me when I first started out singing, was that whenever I received a piece of music, I plunk out the notes first. Mm-hmm. And it's the wrong order. You have to go from the order that the composer became inspired to write what he or she wrote, and that comes from the text. So the first thing to do always is to analyze the text and see how it resonates with you. And then the big surprise is to see how it resonated with the composer. And John has a very, very great gift for setting text. It's not easy. And a lot of his writing is very pictorial, and quite frankly, it's easy to become very intimate with the text in his music. But these poems that he's chosen are really remarkable and very evocative. Without being heart on your sleeve, they represent something that is universal. And I think that that's what makes a piece very, very special and what gives it legs for, you know, that it will travel around and be done everywhere, because it, no one will listen to this work and not be touched by it in some way. A lot of times with composers who aren't so savvy with the voice, they have a tendency to write all over the place without a thought of real tessitura. And while this piece does, it's a stretch. It's a gigantic, there are gigantic leaps in this in terms of range. It's a comfortable range for me. And he wrote some incredibly low notes. Yes, that is true. And I'm very happy to have them. But I think what's wonderful about the use of these is that it's not just, wow, those are some low notes. It's evocative of what is being said in the poetry. John and I met several times after he'd written the piece, because he's quite timely in terms of writing. He doesn't say, I'm going to have something ready, and then not have it ready. In my experience with John, music is always ready on time, and it is extremely well thought out. So I took a meeting with him in his home, and we sat and we just talked through the songs. We talked through the text. He's asked me how I felt comfortable, you know, did I feel comfortable with the way it was written? And for the most part, it was absolutely perfect, the way it's written. It's definitely not the easiest thing I've ever learned to sing, but I certainly will never forget it, which is wonderful, and I don't want to, but working with him is lovely, because it's a conversation, and the dialogue that we've created over these past few months has been really special to me, and I'm going to look back on this experience as really one of the highlights of my career.
0: And we'll go down to the stage for the world premiere of One Sweet Morning by John Corleano. Stephanie Blythe is the soloist, and Alan Gilbert conducts the New York Philharmonic.

0: We just heard the world premiere of One Sweet Morning by John Corigliano, a New York Philharmonic co-commission. Stephanie Blythe was the soloist, and the New York Philharmonic was led by its music director, Alan Gilbert. Our broadcast will continue after a pause for station ID with a performance of the Symphony No. 7 by Antonín Dvořák. I'm Alec Baldwin, and you're listening to the New York Philharmonic this week.
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0: When setting out to work on his commission for a seventh symphony, Antonín Dvořák said to a friend, "My new symphony must be such as to make a stir in the world." Many consider the resulting work to be Dvořák's finest symphony, a work of stunning beauty, drama, and melodic riches. Here again is Alan Gilbert.
2: By the time Dvořák was writing his last four symphonies, 6, 7, 8, and 9, he had achieved real greatness as a symphonist. I think the seventh symphony out of these last four occupies a very special place. It is the darkest, it is the most intense, it is the most brooding. Dvořák is definitely one of the great melodists. He writes tunes that are just singable and unforgettable, and you find those in this symphony as well. But there's a depth and a kind of message, if you will, in the symphony that I think is really unique.
0: Like so many of Dvořák's works, the Seventh Symphony shows the influence of the composer's native Bohemia. While he did not go so far as to quote any folk songs note for note, one can certainly hear their movements and cadences, especially in the third movement. And now we go back down to the stage for the Symphony No. 7 in D minor, Opus 70 by Dvořák. Alan Gilbert conducts the New York Philharmonic.

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And as D major wins over D minor, it's like being embraced by sunlight. So writes program annotator James M. Keller on the concluding bars of the work we just heard, the Symphony No. 7 by Dvorak. The New York Philharmonic was conducted by Alan Gilbert. Today, of the three composers generally associated with the so-called Second Viennese School, Schoenberg, Webern, and Berg, it is the music of Alban Berg that has most successfully persevered toward a general public acceptance. Berg's path, however, was not an easy one. During his life, he suffered humiliation from critics, audiences, and even from his own mentor, Arnold Schoenberg. After the premiere of his opera, Wozzeck, Berg was accused by the press as, quote, poisoning the well of German music, unquote, and was cited as being dangerous to artistic society. One of Berg's earliest supporters was fellow composer Lajos Janacek, and we'd like to quote some words Janacek wrote in Berg's defense in an article published in Prague in 1928. The English translation is compliments of Josiah Fisk from his book Composers on Music. Quote, critics have wronged Berg terribly. He is a dramatist of astonishing importance, of deep truth. Speak out. Let him speak out, for each of his notes has been dipped in blood. The music that concludes our broadcast was written by Berg between 1914 and 1915. The most direct inspiration for this, his Opus 6, was likely Arnold Schoenberg's Opus 16 collection of five orchestral pieces. And in a way, it may be possible to credit Schoenberg with the commission of this work. He somewhat jokingly asked Berg to dedicate a piece to him for the occasion of his 40th birthday. Like most of Berg's output, particularly his character pieces, the Opus 6 demonstrates an elaborate yet economical design infused with a sense of mystery. And as with the lyric suite, which would come some years later, the influence of Mahler is evident throughout. And with our conductor Alan Gilbert back on stage at Avery Fisher Hall, we'll hear the three pieces for orchestra Opus 6 by Alban Berg. Alan Gilbert conducts the New York Philharmonic.

Three pieces for orchestra by Alban Berg. Music director Alan Gilbert conducted the New York Philharmonic, bringing this week's broadcast to a close. Philharmonic audio director Lawrence Rock is the music producer for this series. The executive producer is Vince Ford. These programs are written and produced by Mark Travis with assistance from Nick Bremer and Amanda Conti. And for now, until next time, this is Alec Baldwin wishing you good health and good music. Credit Suisse is the global sponsor of the New York Philharmonic. The New York Philharmonic this week is generously underwritten by the Kaplan Foundation, the Audrey Love Charitable Foundation, the National Endowment for the Arts, and by our corporate partner MetLife Foundation. 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

0: 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A pre-symphony sonata by Virgil Thompson. And Genies and Magic Lamps from Edgar Stillman Kelly. 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
2: The time is now 10 o'clock Eastern. For Public Radio 90 News, I'm Liam Eulenjoy. The Houghton County Prosecutor's Office is charging a woman in connection with a crash that killed two motorcyclists in Osceola Township on August 5th. According to the Michigan State Police investigation, 45-year-old C. Tiang of Houghton was driving an SUV southbound on U.S. 41 when she failed to notice a pickup truck stopped ahead of her, waiting to turn onto Golf Course Road. To avoid a collision, she entered the northbound lane of U.S. 41 and struck two motorcyclists. Killed were 65-year-old Raymond Miller and 36-year-old Kimberly Wooldridge, both of Rock Hill, South Carolina. Miller was a native of Marinesco. Tiang and two child passengers in her vehicle were evaluated and released. Tiang was charged yesterday with two counts of moving violation causing death, both misdemeanors, and one count of operating with no license or expired license, a 90-day misdemeanor. The crash remains under investigation. The state of Michigan is planning to purchase more than 4,000 acres of land in the Keweenaw Peninsula. The state is buying the land from the Nature Conservancy. Julia Peterson is the Keweenaw Peninsula Project Manager for the Nature Conservancy. She says the land will continue to provide both environmental and recreational benefits.
3: So it will continue to, you know, be a forest. It will continue to be available for recreation. And it will also continue to provide the environmental services that it has provided for so long. It will filter water that goes into Lake Superior. It will be protected for its wildlife and for its plants that are there that are quite special.
2: The land is next to the Copper Country State Forest. The Northern Michigan University Foundation has closed its fiscal year with more than $10 million in philanthropic support for the first time ever. The foundation has $10.3 million given by alumni, donors, and corporate partners. Officials say the investments will create lasting opportunities for students, strengthen academic programs, and advance the university's mission. They say philanthropic support to the NMU Foundation fuels scholarships, academic excellence, students' success initiatives, faculty support, and transformative campus projects. It marks the first time in NMU's history that the foundation has surpassed $10 million in a single fiscal year. The Michigan Veterans Affairs Agency has honored a Northern Michigan University veteran advocate for her work. NMU Student Support Services Program Assistant Maddie Spichala received the MVAA Coin of Excellence for exceptional service to military-connected students. NMU Student Veteran Services Coordinator Mike Rutledge says Spichala assists him with appointment scheduling, verifying enrollment paperwork, planning events, and consistently familiarizing herself with VA education benefits to best serve veterans and transitioning service members, even though it's not part of her job description. Spichala was given the coin at a VA benefits boot camp held at Northern earlier this month. A campaign to tighten Michigan's voter ID and registration policies has hit a roadblock on its path to the November ballot. The Michigan Public Radio Network's Colin Jackson has more.
4: The group Americans for Citizen Voting turned in far more petition signatures than required to get on the ballot, just to have a cushion in case some were ruled invalid. But a new nonpartisan State Bureau of Elections report says it still fell slightly short based on a 1,000 signature sample. Kristen Combs is with the campaign. She says workers spend a lot of resources checking signatures before turning them into election staff.
5: So we really feel like, you know, they missed the mark here, and we plan to do everything we can to show them on Monday that, you know, the 700,000 Michiganders that signed our petition deserve to have a vote on it.
4: A state elections board will decide on Monday whether to place the measure on the ballot. I'm Colin Jackson.
2: Last night, Michigan Secretary of State Jocelyn Benson discussed what she'd do for the black community if elected governor this November. The Michigan Public Radio Network's Colin Jackson has more on a Black Voters for Benson event in Detroit.
4: The event featured calls from the labor community, black elected officials, and community organizers to support Benson, the Democratic nominee for governor. Benson says she plans to help the black community by focusing

0: on healthcare, education, and wealth generation.
1: We talk about like raising the minimum wage and doing the bare minimum. I want to do more than that. I want generations who've been left out of opportunities for economic wealth generation to be a part of that now, so that we can invest in small business ownership and other things to grow our economy, particularly for communities who've been left out of that opportunity for far too long.
0: Benson is running for governor against Republican nominee Congressman John James. I'm Colin Jackson in Detroit.
2: In the forecast from the National Weather Service Office Marquette for tonight, we'll have mostly clear skies with lows from 42 to 48 degrees, except 36 to 42 degrees interior west. Tomorrow, we'll have mostly cloudy conditions with a slight chance of rain showers and thunderstorms through the afternoon, highs 72 to 78 degrees. Finally, tomorrow night, we'll continue with those mostly cloudy conditions, along with a chance of showers and slight chance of thunderstorms through the night, and lows from 54 to 60 degrees. 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
5: Welcome to Stateside. I'm April Baer. Good to have you with us. Today, It's Just Politics sits down with one of the state's most experienced political reporters.
6: What I'd like people to know about the Capitol, not the building itself necessarily, but the concept of the Capitol is that, you know, they work for you. You're the boss.
5: It's a conversation with John Lindstrom later this hour. But first, President Trump last night called an audible and postponed new 50% tariffs on some Canadian products, metals, dairy foods, and more, just hours before they were supposed to take effect. Over the past 18 months, the administration has imposed a series of very aggressive price controls on one of our oldest economic partners, with devastating effects on longtime economic relationships, certainly in Michigan's manufacturing base, and for hundreds of Canadian companies right over the border in Windsor and Sarnia. Ian Austin covers Canada for the New York Times, and he's been tracking Canadian manufacturing businesses affected by the tariffs. Ian, welcome back.
7: Hi, April.
5: Is there reason to think that the Trump administration is feeling much last-minute motivation to negotiate?
7: I don't cover the Trump administration. I'm hesitant to read anything into their minds. I don't know. I mean, these 50% tariffs came out of the blue in July. Nobody anticipated them at all. They come on top of tariffs of up to 50% on steel, aluminum, and assembled cars, although car parts are not covered under either of these things right now. So, you know, there's all kinds of rumors flying around, but and I've heard everything from, that they're terrified of Canada retaliating to just the opposite. So
5: we have experienced some brinksmanship in past trade talks. You know, the administration makes a statement that, sets us all alert with our hair on fire. Maybe it comes to pass. Maybe there's a last minute reprieve or another delay. But I did see some polling this week indicating that a majority of Canadians believe that this time it could be for real. Does that dovetail with what you have heard from the Canadians you talked to?
7: Yeah, I think, it's fair to say that most Canadians don't know what's going to happen, but they're afraid it's going to come into effect. I mean, the one thing that is very, very clear from polling is that the anger and resentment towards the United States continues to rise amongst Canadians, and as does the idea that Canada shouldn't give anything more to the United States. I mean, it seems every time Mark Carney does something like agree to give the federal government a portion of the revenues from the Gordie Howe Bridge, it then turns around and slaps it with something else.
5: You wrote an eye-opening story last week about manufacturing businesses expecting these tariff costs. Can you maybe just start out by giving us the range of the kinds of businesses we could expect to be affected?
7: Well, this next round of tariffs, it continues to exclude the auto parts makers, but there's already a lot of Canadian companies down in Windsor, Sarnia, and so on that are being affected very badly by the steel and aluminum tariffs. The Trump administration is now putting 25% tariffs on things like tools and dies, some of which can cost millions of dollars. And those companies, they're in a real fix because they can't take their skilled workforce across the border with them. This next round of tariffs, a lot of it's directed at the forest industry. Some of it's directed at the dairy industry, but it's not a big exporter. And then there's just a whole bunch of manufacturers, sort of small manufacturers that make all kinds of things. Like I was at a factory 2 weeks ago that makes high voltage armored electrical cable that's used in high rise buildings and factories and mines and things. And the United States is half their business, and they're not big enough to lose half their business. So they're very reluctantly contemplating opening a factory on the other side of the border for their American production. And they're not alone in that. I mean, a survey showed that close to 30% of Canadian companies have already done so. And this was before the 50% tariffs were announced. Another 13% or so were considering it. I'm sure that number has escalated dramatically.
5: We have seen businesses responding to tariffs by going into survival mode, stockpiling products over the border if they can, or trying to eat tariff costs for as long as they're able. But moving operations south just seems like a completely new kind of trend. Can you give us a sense of the thinking of some of the business owners that you talk to who are either considering the move or who have already moved some production?
7: Well, I think it's just it's pure survival mode. I mean, I did go to one company that makes sort of bulletproof, bombproof doors and things, and they're of a size and it's family owned that they think they're going to lose money for 2 years, but they're not moving. The cable factory, on the other hand, that's an extremely price sensitive business. It doesn't have profit margins, anything like 50%. So it can't possibly absorb them. And, you know, none of their customers in the States are going to buy it for 50% more money. So they've just got to move. And I mean, they sort of have looked at it on and off over the years. And one of the problems they're finding is a lack of a skilled labor force in the United States. They can find a factory, but they're worried that they're about finding workers to run it.
5: Yeah. Well, I mean, I did wonder about that, if these companies would be more inclined to try to hire American workers or maybe move as many of their people as they can over to work.
7: Well, they can't move anybody over, basically, right? Yeah, I mean, particularly in the current immigration climate of the United States. So, yes, they are faced with this thing. I mean, the people in the cable industry, they've been looking now, and you know, they started out across the St. Lawrence River in upstate New York, and now they think they might have to go down to South Carolina or something like that to find enough people.
5: These companies who are, you know, originating in Canada and who may have clients in the United States, who would you, I know this may be a complex picture, but what kinds of firms would they consider their competition? Would they be American firms or maybe coming from Asia?
7: Well, both. I mean, one of the problems, again, to go back to the cable guys, is that the United States put very, very steep tariffs on Chinese exports of the products they make to the U.S. And the consequence of that has been a dramatic rise in those Chinese exports now coming to Canada. So they're kind of getting squeezed in two ways by Trump's trade actions. I mean, this cheap Chinese product coming in and then the threat of being effectively shut out of the American market.
5: Would you say that the companies that are considering this move or that have done so think about this as a long-term proposition? If the tariffs were dropped tomorrow or in 6 months or in a year, do you think they'd return to Canada?
7: Well, you know, for these smaller companies, it's going to be a huge investment. It takes time to train people, get the factories up and running. It would seem to me unlikely that they'd return. And I mean, even big companies, we saw early on, Stellantis had received a lot of government money, was in the midst of retooling its factory in Brampton, Ontario, to make a new model of Jeep, an electric and internal combustion engine version of a Jeep. And after Trump came to power, it directly, because of that, decided that no, that vehicle's now going to be made in Belvidere, Illinois. And the factory's still empty. The employees are still on layoff. And last week, the union that represents them said that Stellantis is thinking of selling that plant to a non-automotive company. So yeah, I don't see anything coming back, big or small. And, you know, I mean, there's no sign that GM is going to reopen the electric van plant it closed in Ontario, that it's going to add more shifts in Oshawa to its pickup truck assembly line. It's now down to one shift. Ford just signed a deal with Unifor, the Canadian union that represents its workers, that its plant's been shut for over 2 years for retooling. It was supposed to make electric vehicles. Now it's going to make heavy-duty pickup trucks. It cut a shift from that operation, too, in that agreement. So, yeah, those are not positive signs.
5: Ian, Canadian companies have always had this special relationship with American industry, going back to NAFTA and prior, I guess. There have been a lot of reasons for that in modern years. Lower healthcare costs for workers in one instance. Sometimes it's the promise that American companies will be able to, you know, get products made or get components made closer to where they'll be sold or used. I guess I'm just wondering what your sense is of, can this relationship be saved?
7: Well, you know, it isn't that old in some senses, right? Except for the automotive industry, which goes back to 1965. Before 1989, when the first Canada-US Free Trade Agreement came into effect, Canadian companies generally did their business here, and American imports were restricted. We saw after that, I mean, a lot of what Canadian companies were branch plants of American corporations. They closed those branch plants and just started bringing everything from the States. Canada doesn't make a whole lot of stuff anymore. Once you get beyond automotive, aviation, pharmaceuticals, and a couple of other sectors. So, I mean, I don't, you know, whether anyone's ever going to trust the United States again in Canada is a big question. But right now, that seems a very, very distant prospect.
5: Ian Austin writes for the New York Times covering Canada. You can read his recent story from August 12th about Canadian manufacturers shifting production south at the Times website. Ian, thank you so much.
7: Thanks very much, April.
5: It's time for a short break now. When we return, the scene from Dearborn as hate groups descend to platform their message.
8: There were a ton of times where I saw big crowds forming around a fight where I just chose to walk away from my own safety.
5: We'll speak with the reporter who was on the scene in just a moment. Stay with us.
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11: 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It'll be a swinging affair with players like Marcus Printup, Ryan Kaiser, Wynton Marsalis, Joe Magnarelli, and many more. That's next time on Jazz and the American Spirit, tonight at 11 on Public Radio 90.
5: This is Stateside. I'm April Baer. Yesterday, white nationalist influencer Jake Lang made good on a promise to come to Dearborn on the evening of a city council meeting with the intention of rejecting Islam.
12: The American way of life is being undermined, and it's been going on for a long time. We're reaching the boiling point.
5: It's not new for people in Dearborn to confront interlopers hoping to make political statements. You might even say that some kind of playbook has taken shape among residents in sending a counter message.
13: I feel like a lot of people are misinformed about Islam, too. Like a lot of these people that are anti-Islam and saying this is a Muslim takeover, they should do more homework before speaking on things.
5: Michigan Public's Zena Issa was around for all of this yesterday. Could you tell how many people were on site around City Hall in support of Jake Lang yesterday?
8: I would say there was a pretty even amount of protesters and counter-protesters. I feel like for every one person that was for Jake Lang, there was one person against him.
5: Whenever this comes up, as it has several times in the past, I'm always just so curious, like, how many of the people who, you know, want to reject Islam and people who want to counter-protest, I'm always curious about how many of them actually live in the city. Do you have any sense of that?
8: It's funny you bring that up because I actually, the first person I encountered told me they were from Florida and they were made familiar about this crusade, end quote, from social media. And then the following people I spoke to were from Melvindale. The other were from Grand Rapids. No one I came across was from Dearborn. No one I came across even grew up in Dearborn. They actually, the closest I feel like maybe was, you know, from Melvindale, but they were all pretty far out.
5: Yeah. Zena, things like this have been staged for years now. It seems like whenever someone, be they a podcaster or, you know, an ultra-nationalist influencer or, you know, Christian nationalist wants to make a point, it seems like they just sort of set their ways up for Dearborn. How has the community responded to these things in the past? And I just wondered if last night felt very similar to you.
8: You know, the community is consistent in not caring what people think. They're very confident in who they are. They're very confident in what they believe. You could see crowds dancing. You could see crowds having educated debates. But there was also crowds that, you know, fell into the instigations and fought. But there were people who knew who they were and weren't budging. And so that's something consistent you can see with people from Dearborn. They know who they are, they're proud of where they come from, and they make it known that they're not going anywhere.
5: Yeah. I know there were some arrests last night outside, and I think one inside the council meeting too. Would you say that the scene felt chaotic at any point?
8: The scene definitely felt chaotic at many points. I at least witnessed two arrests with my own eyes. And there were a ton of times where I saw big crowds forming around a fight where I just chose to walk away for my own safety. It definitely seemed very chaotic, but I feel like the Dearborn Police Department did a good job in keeping everyone safe.
5: From what I could tell, it seemed like a lot of what was happening, both in terms of people bringing an anti-Islamic message and counter-protests, it seemed like it was pretty located around City Hall. And there was plenty to see in social media. I saw, you know, posts of people in clown costumes and you know, holding signs. But it did feel like a lot of it was contained to this area around the municipal building. Would you say that that's something the police hope for, is that a lot of the action happens in a place where they can keep eyes on it and they can respond to what's happening if problems crop up and if fights are cropping up?
8: So the location of the city council meeting was very intentional. Usually it's in a different location, but they held it at this library because of the distance from the police department, I believe. And so they had eyes on the chaos that was going on. So, yeah, it was very intentional where they held the meeting. Usually it's somewhere on deep in East Dearborn, but they changed it last minute when they understood there was going to be a large crowd.
5: Anything else stand out to you about what happened yesterday?
8: What stood out to me was the amount of people that took time to peacefully argue their views. I think there could have been a lot more friction, but there were a lot of counter-protesters who were there that just wanted to learn why people were protesting their religion, their way of life, their city. And of course, chaos erupted, but there were many encounters of two people from opposite sides talking like neighbors.
5: Zina Issa reports from Michigan Public's newsroom. If you'd like to see her stories on what happened yesterday, you can read them at the Michigan Public website. Hey, Zina, thank you.
8: Thank you so much.
5: Kalamazoo State Hospital used to be one of the largest employers in the city of Kalamazoo. In the late 1950s, it had a staff of 900 people, and the patient load was more than 3,000. But before it was known as the State Hospital, it was the Michigan Asylum for the Insane. And while the institution offered some innovations in mental health treatment, the state-funded hospital had plenty of flaws. Rachel Clark is with the Archives of Michigan, and she joins us now to talk about this piece of Michigan medical history. I'm very curious about the state hospital, though. What prompted the establishment of a big facility like this in Kalamazoo?
14: There were a couple things going on to prompt this. The first was the population of Michigan was simply growing. We became a state in 1837, and by the late 1840s, we had grown considerably, and with that, there is an increased need for psychiatric care. Prior to Kalamazoo opening, the county poor farms were sort of taking the brunt of that care for whatever reason, and whoever was making it in there, they would wind up with the counties, and it just became too much for the counties to be able to handle. So the state started looking at options.
5: Talk about an exercise in maximalism. Was it always intended to be as big as it became?
14: Not really. In the mid-19th century, when it was designed and started, there was this belief that a mental illness or quote-unquote insanity could be cured if you caught it early enough. So the idea was that people would come in, they would get treatment for whatever malady was impacting them, but they would be able to be released. So initially, it was just believed it was built to have 250 patients max. But as time went on, the reality of that became clear, and it was no longer a temporary solution for some people.
5: I mean, it's hard to get my head around the scale of the hospital at its high point. I mean, 3,000 patients, that's almost a small town in and of itself.
14: Mm-hmm. They functioned like small towns. Most of the state hospitals by the mid-1900s, so 1950s, 1940s, they did function like small towns. They had their own libraries and laundries and farms and water sources and power sources. So they did not only function like a town, they were populated like a town.
5: What do we know about what it would have been like to live there and be treated inside?
14: Sort of depends on when you were treated. So the early days, it was, again, because it was believed that a lot of these illnesses could be cured, and a lot of them could, don't get me wrong. So the design of the facility was open air, very large rooms. People could kind of had freedom of movement. And then there was a lot more sort of modern day therapy in terms of talking and just sort of getting away from whatever was seen as what was causing your problem. As time went on and it became clear that some of these illnesses needed different kinds of treatment, sometimes treatment that was not available in the early 20th century, it was pretty rough in a lot of cases living there and working there. It wasn't as great as they originally intended.
5: Yeah. When we think about 19th century asylums, it's hard not to think about female patients, women who more often than not were probably brought there against their will. And we know that, abuse and mistreatment definitely happened, and certainly misdiagnosis, which, you know, we're not exactly free from that at this stage of medical evolution, too. Is there anything you can say about the range of patients who were brought to the Kalamazoo facility and, the stories of how they came there?
14: It's a wide range. Initially, the idea was that there would be half and half men and women. And actually, the first patients at the facility in the first year were all women. And they were younger than you would imagine. They were all about under the age of 50. And they went in for the diagnoses back then were very generic. You know, it would be melancholia, or it would be sadness, or you see all sorts of very generic descriptions of the diagnoses for women. And then the men are coming in the early 1860s, and theirs are very similar in terms of melancholia, but some of their diagnoses are also a little bit more behavioral I don't know how to say this, hang on. Their diagnoses were a little more about how they behaved in public. So a lot of substance abuse issues that you see in men, I saw one story in one of the reports about a man who was just wandering around town talking to himself. So the county kind of brought him in. So it's a wide range, but initially it was believed that it would be 50-50 in terms of men and women.
5: Yeah. The hospital's first superintendent was a man named Dr. Edward Van Dusen. Can you tell us anything about him?
14: He was an interesting person. He was from New York, and he actually worked at the New York Lunatic Asylum in 1855. And he had visited Michigan and was very interested in what Kalamazoo could become. And this is only a few years before it actually opened. But the town and the hospital was having a really hard time getting funds appropriated to complete the buildings. It was vastly underfunded, even from the beginning. And so he was able to kind of come in and talk to the legislature and convince them of what great things Kalamazoo was actually going to offer the people of Michigan. So he was able to secure about $100,000 in appropriations to finish the hospital. And then he became the first superintendent. He was very forward thinking. He was very much inspired by this idea of sort of clean air, clean living care for patients. So no restraints, no, small rooms, no isolation. All of those things he was not in favor of. And so he brought those ideas to Kalamazoo.
5: I read that medical restraints were actually abolished from the hospital in 1906. Uh-huh. That was probably considered quite innovative at the time, wasn't it?
14: It was the whole thinking of psychiatric care and mental health care in the early 20th century was changing. And this idea that restraints were necessary was also sort of at the forefront of that. You also, in 1911, see name changes in the asylums in Michigan. They are all now called state hospitals because they are seen not so much as an asylum, but they are seen as caring for these individuals. So you see a lot of changes in the early 20th century. And then as the 20th century goes on, you see pharmaceutical treatments coming into play. And that also is changing sort of the landscape of mental health care.
5: Was the hospital innovative in that regard as well in terms of pharmaceutical treatments?
14: It was. In hindsight, it's not great. It's very actually terrible treatment. So in the 1930s, you're getting treatments like metrozole, and which induces seizures. So it was seen that seizures could combat schizophrenic behaviors.
5: Wait. Seizures as a treatment for schizophrenia?
14: Yeah. It was seen that they were sort of dueling forces. And if you could get seizures, if a person could have a seizure, it would sort of clear out their system and clear out their brain and sort of help with that sort of treatment. You also get insulin shock therapy, which has the opposite effect and actually puts a patient in a coma, with the idea of their brain healing from whatever is happening with them. So you do get pharmaceutical treatments initially, but they are now, in hindsight, are not seen as the standard of care at all.
5: Am I getting it right that dementia patients were sometimes brought to the hospital?
14: Yes. Yep. You do see that in all of the state hospitals, actually, elderly patients coming in because their care just becomes too much for their family, too much for the county. The county doesn't have a facility for them that can treat that. So they do end up in one of the state hospitals as they age.
5: Being a state-funded institution, I imagine that sometimes the hospital became a political football. Was its opening at all contentious, or do we know how people in Kalamazoo felt about having the hospital in their town?
14: So it was a little contentious. The people of Kalamazoo were a bit torn. So you get this idea of, you know, it's going to be a lot of jobs, as you said, at its height. It has 900 people working there. But nobody really wanted to have a hospital in their town. You run into the same thing when Newberry opened in the 1880s or 1890. The town itself doesn't want the hospital there, but they also like the idea of having the jobs and the funding. So it was a bit of both, but it was received well in the end as it sort of developed itself.
5: The decline of the hospital, was that related to changes in medical technique or more a function of, again, the state funding and political considerations?
14: It was both. By the time the state hospitals, they start talking about closing them. So in the 1980s, the conversation starts coming up. Kalamazoo sees a decline in patients and in staff. Some of that is due to funding, and some of it is due to changes in care. You start to see pharmaceutical treatments that do work. So the medical care and the pharmaceutical care that they can get allows them to go back out into the public and go home, and it helps to treat whatever it is that they are suffering from or whatever it is that got them sent to the hospital in the first place. But you do also see expenses going up. It's incredibly expensive to run those hospitals. And we get financial issues in the 70s and 80s. And it just is no longer at the forefront of what people want to fund or what the government wants to fund. So you do start to hear these conversations in the 80s and then into the 90s about closing the hospitals to save money. The part of the reason for it was to put community care, community health care, at the forefront of mental health care and send people back home into their home counties for care, which sort of is going back to the original reason the hospitals were built in the first place, was to remove the burden, the financial burden, or just the physical burden of caring for people at the county level. So by the 1990s, it's coming full circle, and the care is being put back to the counties and community health programs.
5: Rachel Clark of the Archives of Michigan. Rachel, thank you so much for speaking with us.
14: Thank you so much for having me.
5: That wraps it up for Stateside. It's Just Politics is next. I'm April Baer. Thank you so much for listening. We'll see you tomorrow.
15: Nelson Mandela is president. People are trying new things. There are these youth groups that pop up. People are doing ballroom dancing, beauty pageants, drum majorettes.
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0: from Michigan Public. This is It's Just Politics. I'm Zoe Clark. This week, we're going to do something a little different. Instead of talking about a certain political race or a significant piece of legislation, we're going to talk to a reporter who's been covering it all for half a century. John Lindstrom is the former publisher of Gongwer News Service in Lansing. He's retired now, but he started his career as a student beat reporter and spent a few years covering the intersection of business and policy with Crane's Detroit Business. But the vast majority of his career was with Gongwer. Gongwer is basically the paper of record for all things state politics. It's the industry news read by me and Rick and all the journalists, politicians, and lobbyists alike to stay in touch with what's happening at the state capitol. And it's in part because of John's leadership at Gongwer that he was inducted recently into the Michigan Journalism Hall of Fame. Because John spent so many years covering the state capitol and a half a dozen governors, we asked him to come talk about his long career and how Lansing has changed along the way. John Lindstrom, welcome to It's Just Politics.
1: How are you?
0: So when did you first start covering state politics?
1: Well, I did a little bit of it off and on when I was at the state news at Michigan State. I covered the administration for Michigan State, so I covered the president's office. But that ended up involving things like the budget that the university would get. So every now and then I would be downtown watching the legislature as they worked on the budget. And then the first newspaper job I got after college was for a small weekly in Fenton, or Fenton as we always say, which is outside Flint. And I ended up covering a bunch of local governments, Fenton Township, sometimes the city council, various school boards, which, of course, would wrap itself up into what was happening with the state and what was going on there. Sometimes I'd have to talk to the state legislators. Same thing when I went to the Adrian Daily Telegram. I covered county government and also covered elections and politics. So in bits and pieces, I covered state government that way. And then my old roommate had gone to work for Gongwer News Service. And he decided to go get a law degree. And so he was going to Wayne, I think, is where he went for his law degree. And he suggested that they talk to me. I talked to them, and they hired me. So in 1977, in September of 77, I started covering state government for Gongwer News Service. In total, I covered state government directly for Gongwer for almost 40 years.
0: What's your favorite story you've covered?
1: Oh, wow. Covering the state? I would say, in many respects, it was the hardest story. It was the most, in many respects, the most significant story. And in the end becomes my favorite story, and that was the development and passage of Proposal A, which changed, of course, school financing. I was there the fateful night in July of 1993 when the Senate voted to eliminate all property taxes for education. And the next day, the House went along with that, and that began the almost endless struggle to figure out a way of financing schools in this state, which ended at about noon on Christmas Eve in 1993. And it was sort of like never ending. You were there all the time. I mean, we had just moved back to East Lansing. We had bought a house. I'd be out of the house by 7:30 in the morning. I'd get back at 11:30 at night, and I'd walk through and say, oh, we're painting today. I had no idea. You know? Oh, look at that. We've got a new kitchen counter. How about that? I didn't know that was happening. And it just went. It just was like that way all the time. The last several days before they finally reached resolution, at midnight, the legislature broke, and the leaders, the two speakers, the Senate Majority Leader, the Senate Minority Leader, Dick Posthumus and John Cherry, those two, went into a overnight meeting with Governor Engler to try to work out a final deal. And Phil Arthur Holtz, who was the Republican majority floor leader, said, well, if you come back over here about 4 o'clock in the morning, we're going to have a deal. So you guys just all come back at 4 o'clock in the morning. And I thought to myself, okay, I guess I can go home, get a couple hours sleep, and be back at 4 o'clock. And I thought, who the hell am I kidding? Who's going to give a damn at 4 o'clock in the morning what's been done? I'll just come back at the normal time. So, but that's how crazy it had gotten. And that final session that finally ended at about noon on Christmas Eve We were in session for close to 36, 38 hours. I mean, just nonstop, me working. People were sleeping on the floor. People were passed out in chairs. It was crazy. It was just crazy. So it was an incredibly intense, fierce situation. And yet, it was the most consequential action the legislature had taken in decades. And, of course, we still operate under that. And there's been talk now about making changes to what happened with Proposal A, especially the pop-up tax if you sell your house and things like that. But in the end, that probably was overall the most intense and therefore my favorite story to have covered.
0: How has Lansing changed since then?
1: Well, if you go back through the whole history, back to the 70s, the thing that has changed the most dramatically is the partisanship and the extreme end of partisanship. I'm not saying things were perfect back in the 70s and then in the 60s. And I have kind of a personal theory about why things may have worked better back then. But people understood that things had to get done. And it didn't matter if you were Republican or Democrat. This stuff had to get done. And there was a way you could make decisions on certain things. And you haven't changed your values or your belief as a Democrat or your values or belief as a Republican, but you got this stuff done. I mean, as an example, there was a situation where we had a number of horrific vehicle accidents involving double-bottom trailers, semi-tractor trailers that carried two loads, and especially those that carried fuel. And these tankers would flip over, blow up, and, you know, incinerate anybody who was within 30 or 40 yards. And you had a number of deaths. And something needed to be done. And you had the trucking industry arguing against doing this, and you had families of the victims and the auto safety people screaming that you had to just ban these double tankers anyway. And in some states, they had triples, and they wanted to go to triple, the truckers did. And they worked out a deal. They worked out an arrangement. Republicans and Democrats together worked it out, and they said, you can do this, but you have to meet certain safety requirements. And you can't carry these things in certain highly populated areas and things like that. And the problem immediately went away. We've not had a serious accident like that since. Democrats voted for it. Republicans voted for it. I put a bet out that you couldn't get a deal like that, period, no. It would all be one side in the end, and it would therefore be an agreement that, in the end, the majority of people don't agree with. And this has been ongoing and growing. I mean, when I came back in 1993, I was astonished at how partisan the legislature had gotten at that point. And that seems like good times now compared. I mean, they worked out Proposal A. They found a way of doing this. They couldn't do that now. I don't see any possible way they could do that now.
0: You said you had a personal theory as to why.
1: Well, I think many people are familiar with Tom Brokaw's book, The Greatest Generation. My parents were part of that generation. These are the people that lived through the Great Depression and World War II. They figured out how to get things done because they didn't have a choice. It's sad in so many respects that there are very few people left who can talk directly about the effects of the Depression and World War II. Doesn't matter what you feel, doesn't matter what you think. We've got a goddamn problem here, and we've got to fix it. And so many of the legislators at that time, in the 1970s, were from that era, had been born in the early 20th century, or if they hadn't been, they were born in the late 30s or the early 40s. They had some memory, or their parents had been involved with it. They understood that you find a way to figure out a problem. I hate to say it, to a certain degree, starting with the boomers, and then it didn't get any better, generations X and then Z and the millennials, a sense of, I don't have to get along with them. I don't care. If you're not going to do what I want, then screw you. And unfortunately, to a large degree, that's what's become, even though we know that people want people to figure their problems out. And even though we know if you take politics out of it, inherently we understand that we need to be a part of a solution. And yet when it comes down to finding a solution politically, figuring out how to reach agreement, we've given up trying.
0: We're speaking with John Lindstrom, longtime Lansing journalist, former publisher of Gongwer News Service, and an inductee this year into the Michigan Journalism Hall of Fame. John, which governor was most interesting to cover?
1: Well, every one of them was interesting in their own way. Now, I honestly think that William Milliken was arguably the greatest governor the state ever had. Republican, but he was more than able to work with Democrats. And the reason I say that is because we started undergoing a massive economic change about that time in the 70s. You had the oil crisis, the first oil crisis after the Yom Kippur War between Israel and the Arab states. There was the oil boycott. So that changed the whole industry. All of a sudden, the industry didn't give a damn about mileage at that time. You know, you could get a mile a gallon, they were fine. That changed the whole industry. All of a sudden, international autos became a big deal. Michigan struggled. And Milliken was on top of that change, moving Michigan to a change in its economy. Its economy still is maybe a little too heavily oriented on manufacturing, but the economy is balanced out much better. He was also very involved in the start of the environmental movement. He was very involved in a lot of aspects on civil rights, and that means not just in terms of the races, but also in terms of women's rights, the start of the effort to get involved with gay rights, things like that. He was very involved in that. So he was, I think, the best governor, the greatest governor we've had. Every one of the governors we've had has been pretty good. I mean, I think we were fortunate in having overall pretty good governors. I had my disagreements with every one of them, personally disagreements with every one of them. And some of them, I mean, the advantage that Milliken and then Jim Blanchard and then John Engler all have is that they were in the government system. They understood how government works. That became a problem to a certain degree for Governor Granholm, Jennifer Granholm. She had been attorney general, but still really had not been heavily involved in the day-to-day in terms of making government work, working with the different branches. So that took her some time to work out. Same with Governor Rick Snyder. As a businessman, and I think this is one of the things that business people need to understand, is you can't run a government like a business because government ain't a business. It has a whole different function and purpose. You also have to remember that you were part of a process which involves other people. I mean, when he started, I think Snyder figured, well, I want you guys to do this, and then didn't understand why it wasn't getting done the way he wanted it done. There's an old story that when Eisenhower was president, a friend of his said, well, what's the big difference between being a general and being a president? And he said, when you're a general, you tell people to do things, they do them. And that, to a certain degree, that's true with being a governor. You have to learn how to work with the different branches of government, especially with the legislature. One of the more fascinating people that I dealt with was a state representative, Bill Ryan, William Ryan of Detroit, former speaker, probably the most consequential state legislator in Michigan history. He really himself, you wouldn't think this is the guy who could do it. He wasn't a blowhard. He was just a, you know, simple, basic guy. But he knew how to get things done. He knew how to organize things. And he got the legislature into a structure where it was a genuine equal to the governor and made it so that the three branches could be equally powerful. So, you know, Snyder figured it out, as did Governor Granholm. Governor Whitmer was in the legislature. Each of them had their own issues. Each of them had their own problems. I mean, we certainly saw that with the last session, where, and that's part of the issue where we talk about the extreme partisanship. I am baffled by how it was Governor Whitmer had a completely Democratic-controlled legislature and yet could not get some of the basic things finished and done. I don't know why they didn't use that power. Blanchard, in many respects, was fun because if you think about, here's a guy you'd like to go out and have a beer with. I mean, Blanchard was that kind of guy, you know. In fact, I went to opening day for the Tigers, 85, 86, 87, something like that. My dad, for business purposes, had season tickets. So I'm there with a friend of mine, a guy who was an editor at the Free Press at the time. And they're playing the Red Sox. I remember that. I forget who was at bat, but somebody hit this foul ball that bounced over by one of the box seats, and this guy in a blue blazer is falling over the seats trying to grab this ball, and are all these other guys grabbing him. I'm looking at my buddy and I said, look at that dope. Look at that dope. Well, they pull him up, and the dope is the governor of the state of Michigan. And so there's Blanchard going. And, of course, he's holding up the ball and showing it to everybody. So, I mean, he was, you know, he could be a very fun guy, you know, in his own way.
0: What do you want people to know about the state capitol? What should someone know about Lansing?
1: What I'd like people to know about the capitol, not the building itself necessarily, but the concept of the capitol is that, you know, they work for you. You're the boss. But like any good boss, you also got to know the business. You got to know what's supposed to be done, how it's supposed to be done. You're the ones running the show. You need to know how to run it. You're the ones that need to understand what the processes are. And you're the ones that need to really understand what the facts are. And you need to really demand to have it. You want to listen to Fox. You want to listen to MSN Now, I guess I call it. Fine. I don't care. But you need to have a basis and verifiable fact. You need to know what is actually happening, why it's happening. You need to know what the background of it is. This is happening because this happened then. That happened because that happened before it. And on and on and on. Why do we have the issues we have right now with Proposal A and the pop-up tax and that sort of thing? It was because we were trying to find a more equitable way to finance schools. And from that, now maybe we need to make changes to it. But that's why. We didn't just do this for fun. It happened because it was something that needed to be done. So that's what I would say. The capital is really everybody in this state, everybody in this country. So act like you know what you're doing.
0: John Lindstrom, longtime Capitol journalist, former publisher of Gongwer News Service, and still writing columns for the Detroit Free Press. John, it's been a pleasure.
1: Well, it's been a great fun talking with you. 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

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And that is It's Just Politics for today. I am Zoe Clark. We are off next week, but we will be back in September. Talk to you then.

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I'm Jeff Rupert, and this is Jazz and the American Spirit. I enjoy sharing the relevance of jazz music with an audience. Jazz is deeply connected to America and in many ways conveys its history, sometimes better than words can. As a performer, it's apparent to me that jazz embodies the American experience. Fans worldwide remind me that jazz is about free thinking and democracy with a tinge of youthful exuberance and audacity.

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Jazz fans, my people, how are you all doing? My name is Jeff Rupert, and this is Jazz in the American Spirit. Welcome. Hope you're having a great day. We got today's show started off with an album from 1998 on the Criss Cross label. The album's called Point of Arrival, and it's featuring a fantastic trumpet player, Ryan Kaiser. On the standard, the best thing for you is me. And Ryan is one of those wonderful trumpet players who just plays the heck out of the trumpet and is a

wonderful, creative, and mature improviser. Not a lot of flash in his personality. He's not online thumping his chest, any of that, because he doesn't have to. He's a great player, great musician, and he's actually also the lead trumpet player in the Jazz at Lincoln Center Jazz Orchestra, led by Wynton Marsalis. I think this is Wynton's final year coming up. And even though Ryan's a great soloist, he's really mainly playing lead trumpet in the band. And that's no slight against Wynton Marsalis. In fact, all four trumpet players are fantastic soloists. Marcus Printup, who plays trumpet in the band. Of course, Wynton Marsalis, Ryan Kaiser, and Kenny Rampton. All four of them are great soloists. I just admire Ryan for being such a great soloist, but yet sitting back in the band and playing lead trumpet. In fact, my son was in New York, and he commented, Ryan played with a quintet at Dizzy's maybe a couple months ago, and he was featuring Grant Stewart on the tenor saxophone, Peter Bernstein on the guitar, and Wynton Marsalis, my son told me, was there every night, every set, checking out Ryan. Great trumpet player. And again, welcome to the show. Today, we're checking out some of the great trumpet players of the 21st century and the end of the 20th century. Certainly not an exhaustive list, but a good one, I think. We're going to hear from a trumpet player originally from Gurnee, north side of Chicago. I think he was a White Sox fan, if I remember, and good friend of mine. He lived in New York for a long time, played trumpet with Harry Connick's band and many other great bands, including Tom Jones. And the part of this group called the Jazz Professors. Here's Dan Miller on the trumpet, featured on a composition called Blue Lamp. This is Jazz in the American Spirit, and I'm Jeff Rupert.

Dan Miller on that beautiful trumpet solo playing the cut mute in the trumpet, which gives it a completely different sound. And Fast Navarro was really great at using the cut mute, as was Dizzy Gillespie and many other great trumpet players. I remember there's even a Charlie Shavers album called Muted Jazz where he uses different mutes. Up next, we're going to go back to the year 1998, which was, I think we got the show started off with a 1998 recording with Ryan Kaiser. Here is a tune called Fat Cat, and it's from an album called Philly, New York Junction. And it features the Philadelphian on the trumpet, John Swanna, and Joe Magnarelli on trumpet from New York. Wonderful band. Joel Weisskopf, Peter Washington, Kenny Washington, and Eric Alexander on the tenor saxophone. I think if you're keeping score, the first solo trumpet soloist, I think, is John Swanna. And then the pianist and Eric Alexander take a piano and saxophone solo, respectively. And then I believe Joe Magnarelli takes the last trumpet solo. Here we go. Here's Fat Cat on Jazz in the American Spirit.

Today on Jazz and the American Spirit, we're checking out a bunch of trumpet players, all things trumpet. Hey, for about 7 years, on and off, I played with Maynard Ferguson, which was just a delight. Wonderful, swinging, talented, nice guy. But I was always amazed as a saxophone player. Before joining Maynard's band, you could go to a gig and everybody would talk to the saxophone player. Man, not when you go to a Maynard Ferguson concert. Like, everybody is there to hear trumpets. There's just a thing, man. Some people just have a thing for trumpets, I guess. At any rate, we just heard John Swanna, wonderful trumpet player from Philadelphia, and Joe Magnarelli on trumpet. And up next, we're going to hear another wonderful trumpet player, and his name is Stephen Bernstein. And first time I saw Stephen was playing in Orlando opposite a band I was with. His band was called Sex Mob. And then I used to run into him. I was playing with Sam Rivers, and I remember seeing him at the Vision Festival in New York. Great trumpet player, like one of the virtuoso plunger and mute plunger players, I think, on the scene. And he also plays sometimes a slide trumpet, which is a very unique sound. We're going to hear him on a 2026 just came out recording. This is called Sitting on Top of the World, which is actually a tune. It's a blues tune from the 1930s. Let's check out Stephen Bernstein on the trumpet here on Jazz and the American Spirit.

as we say in the jazz vernacular, Stephen can play, and he comes from a place of the blues. You can hear it. He's a very soulful trumpet player, and I love that track. It's a new one in my library, and I'm going to spin it again. I liked it. I hope you're enjoying today's show, Jazz and the American Spirit. It's all things trumpet players today. Like I said earlier, certainly not an exhaustive list, but a fun list of great trumpet players. Guys that came up maybe in the late part of the 20th century into the early part of the 21st century. And let me see. First, we listened to Ryan Kaiser, who's on the scene and just killing it these days with the Jazz Lincoln Center Orchestra. And then we heard the late and most certainly great Dan Miller, originally from Chicago, lived in Brooklyn for a long time with Kenny Rampton and a lot of other great players. And then for the last part of his life, lived down in Naples, Florida, where he ran co-led the Naples Philharmonic Jazz Orchestra with tenor saxophonist Lou Delgado. We heard Fat Cat, which was a collaboration of two wonderful trumpet players, Joe Magnarelli on the trumpet from New York. He's from upstate New York. And then John Swanna, who's a Philadelphian. And then, of course, we just heard Peter Bernstein. And up next, we're going to hear another trumpet player who's originally from Philadelphia. And his name is Michael Philip Mossman. Michael went to Rutgers University. Before that, he was in Chicago, studying with Vincent Chikowitz, great trumpet player from the Chicago Symphony. And Michael's truly a virtuoso trumpet player and also a highly regarded composer and arranger. He writes a lot for several of the European big bands. He writes for bands in the United States, including the Flying Horse Big Band. Just a prolific talent. And here he is on one of his late 90s releases with Kenny Drew Jr. on the piano, David Sanchez on the tenor saxophone. And this is his composition called Chachanita. Check out this great trumpet player and this great band. You're listening to Jazz and the American Spirit with me, Jeff Rupert.

Michael Philip Mossman from his album Spring Dance. That was Cha Cha Nita. Isn't that a classic? Man, Kenny Drew sounds great on piano. Everybody sounds great. Mike on the trumpet. David Sanchez on the tenor saxophone. Fantastic band. And speaking of fantastic bands, we're going to check out another great trumpet player. This is Wynton Marsalis. And this is from, I think it's from the late 90s, at Live at the Village Vanguard, and it's with his septet, and they're going to play a Thelonious Monk composition. And it's a funny piece because it's based off of a song called Just You, Just Me, but it's really extracted. If you don't know this piece, it's called Evidence, and it's a true extraction and certainly a different direction than the original composition, but fantastically, uniquely Thelonious Monk. And how did he get the title, by the way? Well, he said, Thelonious Monk said, if I'm not mistaken, just you, just me is just us. Just us sounds like justice, and justice requires evidence. Here's Wynton Marsalis, and the melody goes on for quite a while before we hear solo in a couple minutes. It's a lot of fun. I hope you enjoy it. Here is Evidence, as recorded by Wynton Marsalis, here on Jazz, the American Spirit.

That was Wynton Marsalis with his septet live at the Village Vanguard in 1994. I'm always inspired when I hear musicians just continuing to evolve. And I was listening to that thinking, man, Wynton sounds a lot different now on the trumpet. If you hear him with his band, he's got his sound is even richer. His ideas are more unique to his person. He's really getting into it, and I just respect the heck out of the fact that he keeps growing. And for all of us, I wonder how that works in your life. I'm in my early 60s, and I still feel like I'm getting better. Thank goodness. And I wonder how you feel about that. Are you doing things differently at your work? Are you going through a distillation process? Are you doing things completely different? I know a lot of us make some big changes at some point during our lives, and I'm curious how that might resonate with you. Wynton Marsalis is originally from New Orleans, as is the next trumpet player on today's show. And there's many great trumpet players from New Orleans that are around today. I was thinking of Terrence Blanchard, who we could have easily put on the show today, or Jeremy Davenport. He's another New Orleans trumpet player. And Kermit Ruffins, too. He's a character. He cooks on. I've seen him cooking all sorts of things in his kitchen, and he's quite a character. He's another New Orleans trumpet player, but we're gonna play something from another New Orleans trumpet player, and I'm speaking about Leroy Jones. This is from a 1994 recording. This is a big hit for Louis Armstrong. This is called When My Dreamboat Comes Home, and I believe Leroy plays the trumpet and sings on this. And he's got Leroy was in Harry Connick's band for a long time, and along with Dan Miller, who we heard earlier. On this recording is another member of Harry's band, Lucien Barberin on the trombone, and Edward Frank is playing piano, Walter Payton, not the football player, Walter Payton, the bass player, and Shannon Powell, wonderful drummer from New Orleans, who was also in Harry Connick's band. Let's check out Leroy Jones. This is from his album, Mo Cream from the Crop. My main man, Leroy Jones, here on Jazz and the American Spirit.

Leroy Jones on Troubadour and Jazz in the American Spirit. If you might even be able to tell just from the vibe of that cut, but Leroy is a gentle soul. He's a sweet man, lovely human being, and is a good example for all of us on how to be. Today on Jazz in the American Spirit, we've been having fun spinning some recordings of different trumpet players from the last 30 years or so. We're going to close out with a trumpet player originally from Georgia who I think went to college in Florida. And he has been a longtime member of the Jazz at Lincoln Center Orchestra. In fact, I think the longest member, if I'm not mistaken, aside from his boss, Wynton Marsalis. And as Leroy Jones, who we just heard and I mentioned was a lovely soul, so is this man, Marcus Printup. And this is from his album 2013 release called Lost. And it's Marcus Printup on trumpet, Stanton Kendrick on the tenor sax, Helen Sung on the piano, Ben Williams on the bass, and Ulysses Owens on the drums. And the piece we're going to hear, it's Marcus's composition called Black Bossa. And like I said, Marcus is just a wonderful person and a great trumpet player. Today on Jazz in the American Spirit, we've been having fun spinning a bunch of records, playing some trumpet players. For all you trumpet player fans out there, I hope you enjoy the show. And my name is Jeff Rupert, and I look forward to seeing you around.

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6: Live from NPR News, I'm Giles Snyder. At the White House Wednesday, President Trump spoke to reporters about the emerging deal that would avert Trump's 50% tariffs on Canadian imports.
7: As you know, the 50% tariffs across the board were going on against Canada today. And they called yesterday and they gave us the points that we had.

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1: The UAE came under intense fire as Iran targeted U.S. installations in the Gulf and Jordan at the beginning of the almost six-month war that shows no sign of ending. The latest sanction will put increasing pressure on Iran as the U.S. prepares to expand its economic restrictions on the country. Hadil Al-Shalchi, NPR News, Istanbul.
2: The national debt now stands at a record $40 trillion. The Treasury Department's announcement Wednesday came just 5 months after the national debt hit $39 trillion. Experts say the growing debt is already affecting Americans by raising borrowing costs and lowering wages. Authorities in Pennsylvania say an airplane pilot was killed in a collision with a state police helicopter. The collision happened Wednesday night at a small airport in Carlisle, northwest of Philadelphia. Both state troopers aboard the helicopter survived. The FAA and the National Transportation Safety Board investigating. A former employee turned whistleblower told jurors Wednesday that Meta had a culture that obsessed with user numbers and pushed safety to the side. NPR's John Ruich has more on the landmark child safety trial underway in California.
3: Arturo Bejar worked as an employee and consultant at Meta, focused on user safety. He testified that the culture of the company, created by CEO Mark Zuckerberg, made it, quote, practically impossible to effectively address known risks to teens. Bejar said features that the company has introduced are, quote, designed to fail because they're optional and not the default. Bejar is a key witness for a consortium of states that have sued Meta, alleging that it violated consumer protection and child data protection laws and lied to the public about risks its platforms posed. Meta denies the accusations. And to note, the Chan Zuckerberg Initiative, a charity founded by Zuckerberg and his wife, is a financial supporter of NPR. John Ruich, NPR News.
2: And you're listening to NPR News. President Trump has chosen a White House insider to lead the Food and Drug Administration. Dr. Heidi Overton has worked on several of Trump's health initiatives and is currently a deputy director of the White House Domestic Policy Council. She will need Senate confirmation to succeed Dr. Marty McCary, who resigned in May. There are about 40 rural emergency hospitals in the country that receive a monthly federal stipend to stay open and preserve care in remote areas. But as Macy Byers with Nebraska Public Radio reports, some are still struggling.
4: Both of Nebraska's rural emergency hospitals had a rough week. Gardin County Health Services announced Wednesday morning that it had filed for bankruptcy to restructure contracts it can no longer afford. CEO Sam Pennington says the $300,000 monthly payment from the federal government has helped stabilize revenue, but it's still hard to keep up with expenses. On Tuesday, the Nebraska State Auditor released a report alleging the CEO of the other REH in southeastern Nebraska personally spent nearly $40,000 on the hospital's credit cards. The hospital leader resigned immediately. Considering the hospital receives that monthly government stipend, the audit also found its bank balances were low. For NPR News, I'm Macy Byers.
2: Prince Harry and his wife Meghan are reportedly returning to the UK with their children. Britain's Daily Telegraph newspaper says King Charles III was told of the decision on Sunday, but was not told about it during the couple's visit last month. The Telegraph says Harry and Meghan's two children have already enrolled at British schools and will start classes in September. I'm Giles Snyder. This is NPR News.
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0: 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We'd like to thank you for providing us with the resources we need to keep bringing you top-quality news and information programs, classical, jazz, blues, and folk music, entertainment programs, and our regional talent as well. 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

singer Roberta Gamberini with the venerable Hank Jones at the piano. Their duo release is called You Are There on MRC, and we heard the title track. Starting off our night studio program for this evening, I'm Hans Ahlstrom. Also on our show, we'll hear from Horace Silver, caught live at the Newport Jazz Festival in 1958. Also Eddie Daniels and Larry Willis. Up next, we've got trombonist Joe Gill. This is called Mr. Mambo.

pianist Larry Willis and his trio, with a tune called Alter Ego, from their High Note release, The Offering. We also heard Wynton Marsalis, who gave us When It's Sleepy Time, Down South, from Standards and Ballads on Columbia Legacy. And trombonist Joe Gill started us off in that set with Mr. Mambo. The CD is called Breathe Deep and Enter Carefully, and it's available on Vindaloo Music. Here on Night Studio on Public Radio 90, I'm Hans Ahlstrom. Coming up in this next set, in a moment, we'll hear from Horace Silver, recorded at the 1958 Newport Jazz Festival. But first, here are guitarists Joe Beck and John Abercrombie. The tune's called Beautiful Love.

0: Thank you. Thank you very much.
1: That was Horace Silver, caught live at the 1958 Newport Jazz Festival, and Signor Blues. And before that, it was guitarists Joe Beck and John Abercrombie with Beautiful Love from their Wailing City Sound release, Coincidence. Here on Night Studio on Public Radio 90, I'm Hans Ahlstrom. We'll hear from saxophonist and clarinetist Eddie Daniels in a moment. But first, here's the Walt Whitman's Now's the Time Big Band, featuring Slide Hampton and Jimmy Heath. This is what it is.

recorded in New York at the Iridium Jazz Club in October of 2006. Clarinetist and saxophonist Eddie Daniels with Warm Valley. His release is called Homecoming, and it's a two CD set on the IPO label. We also heard from the Whit Williams Now's the Time Big Band featuring Slide Hampton and Jimmy Heath. They gave us This Is What It Is from their Mama release. Here on Night Studio on Public Radio 90, I'm Hans Ahlstrom. We've got time for one more. We'll hear from guitarist Dave Corbus and his trio. This is called Sunshower.

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3: Live from NPR News, I'm Giles Snyder. The federal government has hit a new high water mark. The national debt now tops $40 trillion. And NPR's Scott Horsley says the interest payments alone are massive.
4: One of the biggest expenses now is interest payments on the debt itself. We're spending more than $1 trillion just on interest payments this year, more than we spend on defense, more than we spend on Medicare. And the government has to cover that interest tab before it can do anything else. Those interest costs have jumped by about 15% from a year ago. That's partly because there's more debt to finance, but it's also because the people who lend the government money are demanding higher interest rates.
3: Also Wednesday, global bond markets steadied after the Trump administration stepped in to stem an upward rise in yields. It sent the 30-year Treasury yield to its highest level since 2007 earlier this week. The Treasury

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1: But then other people around the world will not trust us.
2: A State Department spokesman told NPR it is negotiating to send the Afghans from the base to an undisclosed third country. Quill Lawrence, NPR News.
3: President Trump has announced his nominee to lead the Food and Drug Administration. She's someone who has worked in the Trump White House, as NPR's Sydney Lupkin reports.
4: The president posted on Truth Social that he'd chosen Dr. Heidi Overton to be the next FDA commissioner. Overton would fill a vacancy left by Dr. Marty McCary, who resigned in May after serving 13 months in the role. Overton has not worked at the FDA before, but she has worked in Trump's White House, most recently as deputy assistant to the president for domestic policy. Overton trained as a surgeon. She also worked at the conservative America First Policy Institute. While there, she wrote opinion pieces opposing gender-affirming care and medication abortion. Earlier this month, the president signed a controversial executive order aimed at overhauling the childhood vaccine schedule. During that press conference, Overton praised what she called the historic action. To get the top FDA job, the Senate will have to confirm her. Sydney Lupkin, NPR News.
3: And you're listening to NPR News. The Kennedy Center says it wants to put President Trump's name back up on the Performing Arts Facility in Washington, D.C., but not before September 8th. NPR's Anastasia Siolkis has more.
5: The Kennedy Center board has proposed putting up a new sign that would eventually read, quote, "The John F. Kennedy Memorial Center for the Performing Arts, restored and renovated by President Donald J. Trump, endowed by the Trump Kennedy Center Fund." The last line would be added only if the fund reaches $100 million in donations. Additionally, the board is seeking to rename the center's physical grounds as President Donald J. Trump Plaza. In the same filing, the center argued that the much-discussed tarp that has been covering the complex's front entrance for months is necessary because of construction. Lawyers for Representative Joyce Beatty, Democrat of Ohio, asked Judge Christopher Cooper to make a ruling speedily, arguing they believe that the board will try to mount new signage as soon as possible after September 8th. Anastasia Tsioulkas, NPR News.
3: A new judge will be on the bench for Thursday's hearing in Texas in the Carmelo Anthony case. Anthony is a Texas teenager convicted of fatally stabbing a 17-year-old athlete at a high school track meet. The judge who presided over Anthony's trial was ordered removed Wednesday. Anthony's legal team seeking a retrial, arguing that the trial judge enforced overly strict courtroom rules and gave an interview after the trial was over. Stocks are advancing in Asia, tracking Wall Street higher after the Treasury Department moved to ease pressure from the bond market. The S&P posted its first gain in 4 days. I'm Giles Snyder, NPR News.
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Violinist Maureen Choi and her quartet, in a sentimental mood, from their self-entitled release, Rick Rose at the piano, Rodney Whittaker bass, and Sean Dobbins on drums. Opening up this hour of Night Studio, I'm Hans Ahlstrom. Also on our show, we'll hear from Charlie Hayden and Hank Jones, Planet D. Nonet, Jack DeJohnette, and Bill Charlap, all coming your way in this hour of Night Studio. Let's go back a little bit to a classic with Eddie Lockjaw Davis and Johnny Griffin. This is Tintin Deo.

guitarist Gary Bowdwin and his rendition of Billie Holiday's God Bless the Child. The CD is called The Return. It's available on Francesca Records, and it features Harry Allen on tenor sax, Jesse Williams bass, and Les Harris Jr. on drums. We also heard from Eddie Lockjaw Davis and Johnny Griffin in their quartet with Tin Tin Deo, collected on the original jazz classic sampler featuring Jazzland releases. This is Night Studio on Public Radio 90, WNMU. I'm Hans Ahlstrom. We've got Chick Corea, Eddie Gomez, and Paul Motion up next. This is Another Tango.

Detroit's Planet D Nonet with Mood Indigo. Their CD is called Old School. It's available on East Lawn Records. Before that, Charlie Hayden and the late Hank Jones with Down by the Riverside from their MRC release Come Sunday. And Chick Corea, Eddie Gomez, and Paul Motion start off that set. The tune was Another Tango from their album Further Explorations on Concord Records. We've got time for one more set. We're going to hear from guitarist Stanley Jordan in a moment. Also a beautiful tune from Bill Charlap and his trio. First up, though, this is drummer Jack DeJohnette with Indigo Dreamscapes.

0: recorded live at the Village Vanguard in New York. Bill Charlap and his trio, Peter Washington on bass, Kenny Washington on drums, with While We're Young. That one's available on Blue Note Records. Stanley Jordan before that gave us I Kissed a Girl from his album Friends on Mack Avenue Records. And we start off with Jack DeJohnette and Indigo Green... I'll start that again. Indigo Dreamscapes from his 2012 release, Sound Travels, on E1 Records. Rounding out our night studio program for this evening, I'm Hans Ahlstrom. Hope you enjoyed the show, and I invite you to tune in again next time for another edition of Night Studio. 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
1: 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I'm Kurt Hosworth. 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
4: Live from NPR News, I'm Giles Snyder. With military strikes halted for now, President Trump indicating a pivot to economic tactics against Iran. Speaking at the White House Wednesday, Trump said he is reviewing the idea of additional sanctions.
5: Well, we have things that we could sanction. We have very draconian sanctions, and we'll see what happens. Right now, the strait is open. A lot of boats are coming through. People aren't reporting that, and that may slow down a little bit at some point. But right now, a lot of boats are coming through.
4: Ship tracking data, however, shows transits through the Strait of Hormuz remain low amid conflicting claims from the U.S. and Iran, which says a waterway remains shut down. Later Wednesday evening, Trump warned of what he called economic warfare against Iran, and in a social media message, he threatened economic consequences against any country that provides a lifeline to Iran. He did not provide specific steps the U.S. may take. On Tuesday, the United Arab Emirates suspended all trade activity with Iran after the UAE said Iran fired two missiles towards it. Zillow says rent rose nearly 2.5% in July compared to a year ago. NPR's Stephen Pasaha reports on the fastest pace in more than a year.
6: An apartment construction boom in recent years had led to high vacancy rates, and that tempered rent hikes. Now, those increases are speeding up as construction slows down. Negotiations

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1: Have to, quote, clearly and conspicuously disclose when they use personalized pricing. It's also sometimes called surveillance pricing. When someone sees a price that's different from other people based on personal data the seller has about them, like location or browsing history. Are they wealthy? Do they have kids? Are they a first-time car buyer? Researchers and regulators say it's unclear how often this actually happens today, but there have been some publicly reported cases. Consumer advocates have called for Congress, the states, and the FTC to fully prohibit personalized pricing in the first place, though the FTC says it does not have the power to do that. Alina Seluch, NPR News, Washington.
2: This is NPR News. Secretary of State Marco Rubio expected to meet with his Canadian counterpart at the White House Thursday as a trade deal seems to be in the works. Key terms of the agreement that would avert President Trump's 50% tariffs on Canadian imports remain unclear. However, President Trump said Wednesday the deal is very fair to both sides. Trump postponed the tariffs. Negotiators now face a Saturday deadline to finalize the agreement. A federal judge on Tuesday threw out a land swap that would have allowed a road through an Alaska wildlife refuge. From member station KUCB, Sophia Stewart-Rossi reports on the deal that came out of an executive order President Trump signed last year.
3: The order directed the Interior Department to speed up road construction across the Eisenbeck National Wildlife Refuge, where millions of migratory birds stop each year. The Interior Department traded the refuge land to the local Alaska Native Corporation last fall and argued that once the land was traded, stricter federal requirements no longer applied. U.S. District Judge Sharon Gleason disagreed. She ruled that the federal department broke three federal laws, including the Endangered Species Act. Many locals have supported the road for decades, saying it's crucial for accessing an all-weather airport during medical emergencies. For NPR News, I'm Sophia Stewart-Rossi in Unalaska, Alaska.
2: Forecasters are warning Hawaii residents of the potential for more rough weather after Hurricane Lala left two people dead over the weekend. The National Hurricane Center says conditions appear ripe for a tropical depression to form in the coming days. I'm Giles Snyder. This is NPR News.
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Young singer Hayley Lauren with A Woman's Way from her album Heart First on Just in Time Records. Opening up this hour of Night Studio, I'm Hans Ahlstrom. We'll also hear from the Ted Rosenthal Trio, the Rebirth Brass Band, and Mac Golahan. Up next, Hammond B3 player Akiko Tsuruga from her album Sakura. This is Sweet Yam Potato.

0: I don't think we need no more of that.
1: That's Christian McBride with Roy Hargrove off the album Conversations with Christian on Mack Avenue Records, Baubles, Bangles, and Beads. And we heard Akiko Tsuruga with a Sweet Yam Potato from her album Sakura on American Showplace. 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Up next, a youthful ensemble, the Jazz Lynx Ensemble. Students from the Jazz Institute of Chicago. Their CD is called The Drive. Here's their rendition of Summertime.

Always delightful to hear what young musicians will do with a classic tune like that. That was Summertime from the Jazz Lynx Ensemble from the Jazz Institute of Chicago. Their CD is called The Drive. You're listening to Night Studio on Public Radio 90. I'm Hans Ahlstrom. In a moment, we'll hear from vibraphonist Warren Wolf. But first, pianist Ted Rosenthal and his trio. This one's called Out of This World.

vibraphonist Warren Wolf. That tune's called 427 Mass Avenue, and it's available on his self-entitled release on Mac Avenue Records. Produced, by the way, by Christian McBride, who's also the bass player on most of the tracks. A couple of the other musicians, Peter Martin's at the piano, Gregory Hutchinson drums, and Jeremy Pelt on trumpet. We also heard from Ted Rosenthal and his trio, the title track from their album Out of This World on Playscape Records. Ted Rosenthal at the piano with Noriko Ueda on bass and Quincy Davis on drums. Time for one more set on this edition of Night Studio. We'll hear from Mac Golahan to close things out. But first, it's the Rebirth Brass Band.

Brother, Can You Spare a Dime? From Mac Olohan, his album's called Odyssey of Nostalgia. It's available on American Showplace CDs. And we heard from the Rebirth Brass Band and You Know You Know from their album Rebirth of New Orleans. That one available on Basin Street. Wrapping up another hour of Night Studio, I'm Hans Ahlstrom. Hope you enjoyed the show, and I'd like to invite you back for another edition of Night Studio next time.

I'm Jeff Rupert, and this is Jazz and the American Spirit. I enjoy sharing the relevance of jazz music with an audience. Jazz is deeply connected to America and in many ways conveys its history, sometimes better than words can. As a performer, it's apparent to me that jazz embodies the American experience. Fans worldwide remind me that jazz is about free thinking and democracy with a tinge of youthful exuberance and audacity. Join me, Jeff Rupert, as we explore jazz and the American spirit.

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Jazz fans, my people, how are you all doing? My name is Jeff Rupert, and this is Jazz and the American Spirit. Welcome. Hope you're having a great day. We got today's show started off with an album from 1998 on the Crisscross label. The album's called Point of Arrival, and it's featuring a fantastic trumpet player, Ryan Kaiser. On the standard, the best thing for you is me. And Ryan is one of those wonderful trumpet players who just plays the heck out of the trumpet and is a wonderful, creative, and mature improviser. Not a lot of flash in his personality. He's not online thumping his chest, any of that, because he doesn't have to. He's a great player, great musician, and he's actually also the lead trumpet player in the Jazz at Lincoln Center Jazz Orchestra led by Wynton Marsalis. I think this is Wynton's final year coming up. And even though Ryan's a great soloist, he's really mainly playing lead trumpet in the band. And that's no slight against Wynton Marsalis. In fact, all four trumpet players are fantastic soloists. Marcus Printup, who plays trumpet in the band, of course, Wynton Marsalis, Ryan Kaiser, and Kenny Rampton. All four of them are great soloists. I just admire Ryan for being such a great soloist, but yet sitting back in the band and playing lead trumpet. In fact, my son was in New York, and he commented, Ryan played with a quintet at Dizzy's maybe a couple months ago, and he was featuring Grant Stewart on the tenor saxophone, Peter Bernstein on the guitar, and Wynton Marsalis, my son told me, was there every night, every set, checking out Ryan. Great trumpet player. And again, welcome to the show. Today, we're checking out some of the great trumpet players of the 21st century and the end of the 20th century. Certainly not an exhaustive list, but a good one, I think. We're going to hear from a trumpet player originally from Gurnee, north side of Chicago. I think he was a White Sox fan, if I remember, and good friend of mine. He lived in New York for a long time, played trumpet with Harry Connick's band and many other great bands, including Tom Jones. And part of this group called the Jazz Professors. Here's Dan Miller on the trumpet, featured on a composition called Blue Lamp. This is Jazz and the American Spirit, and I'm Jeff Rupert.

Dan Miller on that beautiful trumpet solo playing the cut mute in the trumpet, which gives it a completely different sound. And Fast Navarro was really great at using the cut mute, as was Dizzy Gillespie and many other great trumpet players. I remember there's even a Charlie Shavers album called Muted Jazz where he uses different mutes. Up next, we're going to go back to the year 1998, which was, I think we got the show started off with a 1998 recording with Ryan Kaiser. Here is a tune called Fat Cat, and it's from an album called Philly, New York Junction. And it features the Philadelphian on the trumpet, John Swanna, and Joe Magnarelli on trumpet from New York. Wonderful band. Joel Weisskopf, Peter Washington, Kenny Washington, and Eric Alexander on the tenor saxophone. I think if you're keeping score, the first solo trumpet soloist, I think, is John Swanna. And then the pianist and Eric Alexander take a piano and saxophone solo, respectively. And then I believe Joe Magnarelli takes the last trumpet solo. Here we go. Here's Fat Cat on Jazz in the American Spirit.

Today on Jazz and the American Spirit, we're checking out a bunch of trumpet players. All things trumpet. Hey, for about 7 years, on and off, I played with Maynard Ferguson, which was just a delight. Wonderful, swinging, talented, nice guy. But I was always amazed as a saxophone player. Before joining Maynard's band, you go to a gig and everybody would talk to the saxophone player. Man, not when you go to a Maynard Ferguson concert. Like, everybody is there to hear trumpets. There's just a thing, man. Some people just have a thing for trumpets, I guess. At any rate, we just heard John Swanna, wonderful trumpet player from Philadelphia, and Joe Magnarelli on trumpet. And up next, we're going to hear another wonderful trumpet player, and his name is Stephen Bernstein. And first time I saw Stephen was playing in Orlando opposite a band I was with. His band was called Sex Mob. And then I used to run into him. I was playing with Sam Rivers, and I remember seeing him at the Vision Festival in New York. Great trumpet player, like one of the virtuoso plunger and mute plunger players, I think, in on the scene. And he also plays sometimes a slide trumpet, which is a very unique sound. We're going to hear him on a 2026 just came out recording. This is called Sitting on Top of the World, which is actually a tune. It's a blues tune from the 1930s. Let's check out Stephen Bernstein on the trumpet here on Jazz and the American Spirit.

as we say in the jazz vernacular, Stephen can play, and he comes from a place of the blues. You can hear it. He's a very soulful trumpet player, and I love that track. It's a new one in my library, and I'm going to spin it again. I liked it. I hope you're enjoying today's show, Jazz and the American Spirit. It's all things trumpet players today. Like I said earlier, certainly not an exhaustive list, but a fun list of great trumpet players. Guys that came up maybe in the late part of the 20th century into the early part of the 21st century. And let me see. First, we listened to Ryan Kaiser, who's on the scene and just killing it these days with the Jazz Lincoln Center Orchestra. And then we heard the late and most certainly great Dan Miller, originally from Chicago, lived in Brooklyn for a long time with Kenny Rampton and a lot of other great players. And then for the last part of his life, lived down in Naples, Florida, where he ran the co-led the Naples Philharmonic Jazz Orchestra with tenor saxophonist Lou Delgado. We heard Fat Cat, which was a collaboration of two wonderful trumpet players, Joe Magnarelli on the trumpet from New York. He's from upstate New York. And then John Swanna, who's a Philadelphian. And then, of course, we just heard Peter Bernstein. And up next, we're going to hear another trumpet player who's originally from Philadelphia. And his name is Michael Philip Mossman. Michael went to Rutgers University. Before that, he was in Chicago studying with Vincent Chikowitz, great trumpet player from the Chicago Symphony. And Michael's truly a virtuoso trumpet player and also a highly regarded composer and arranger. He writes a lot for several of the European big bands. He writes for bands in the United States, including the Flying Horse Big Band. Just a prolific talent. And here he is on one of his late 90s releases with Kenny Drew Jr. on the piano, David Sanchez on the tenor saxophone. And this is his composition called Chachanita. Check out this great trumpet player and this great band. You're listening to Jazz and the American Spirit with me, Jeff Rupert.

Michael Philip Mossman from his album Spring Dance. That was Cha Cha Nita. Isn't that a classic? Man, Kenny Drew sounds great on piano. Everybody sounds great. Mike on the trumpet. David Sanchez on the tenor saxophone. Fantastic band. And speaking of fantastic bands, we're going to check out another great trumpet player. This is Wynton Marsalis. And this is from, I think it's from the late 90s, live at the Village Vanguard, and it's with his septet, and they're going to play a Thelonious Monk composition. And it's a funny piece because it's based off of a song called Just You, Just Me, but it's really extracted. If you don't know this piece, it's called Evidence, and it's a true extraction and certainly a different direction than the original composition, but fantastically, uniquely Thelonious Monk. And how did he get the title, by the way? Well, he said, Thelonious Monk said, if I'm not mistaken, just you, just me is just us. Just us sounds like justice, and justice requires evidence. Here's Wynton Marsalis, and the melody goes on for quite a while before we hear solo in a couple minutes. It's a lot of fun. I hope you enjoy it. Here is Evidence, as recorded by Wynton Marsalis, here on Jazz, the American Spirit. Thank you.

That was Wynton Marsalis with his septet live at the Village Vanguard in 1994. I'm always inspired when I hear musicians just continuing to evolve. And I was listening to that thinking, man, Wynton sounds a lot different now on the trumpet. If you hear him with his band, he's got his sound is even richer. His ideas are more unique to his person. He's really getting into it, and I just respect the heck out of the fact that he keeps growing. And for all of us, I wonder how that works in your life. I'm in my early 60s, and I still feel like I'm getting better. Thank goodness. And I wonder how you feel about that. Are you doing things differently at your work? Are you going through a distillation process? Are you doing things completely different? I know a lot of us make some big changes at some point during our lives, and I'm curious how that might resonate with you. Wynton Marsalis is originally from New Orleans, as is the next trumpet player on today's show. And there's many great trumpet players from New Orleans that are around today. I was thinking of Terrence Blanchard, who we could have easily put on the show today, or Jeremy Davenport. He's another New Orleans trumpet player. And Kermit Ruffins, too. He's a character. He cooks on. I've seen him cooking all sorts of things in his kitchen, and he's quite a character. He's another New Orleans trumpet player, but we're gonna play something from another New Orleans trumpet player, and I'm speaking about Leroy Jones. This is from a 1994 recording. This is a big hit for Louis Armstrong. This is called When My Dreamboat Comes Home, and I believe Leroy plays the trumpet and sings on this. And he's got Leroy was in Harry Connick's band for a long time, and along with Dan Miller, who we heard earlier. On this recording is another member of Harry's band, Lucien Barberin on the trombone, and Edward Frank is playing piano, Walter Payton, not the football player, Walter Payton, the bass player, and Shannon Powell, wonderful drummer from New Orleans, who was also in Harry Connick's band. Let's check out Leroy Jones. This is from his album, Mo Cream from the Crop. My main man, Leroy Jones, here on Jazz and the American Spirit.

Leroy Jones on Strawberry on Jazz and the American Spirit. If you might even be able to tell just from the vibe of that cut, but Leroy is a gentle soul. He's a sweet man, lovely human being, and is a good example for all of us on how to be. Today on Jazz and the American Spirit, we've been having fun spinning some recordings of different trumpet players from the last 30 years or so. We're going to close out with a trumpet player originally from Georgia who I think went to college in Florida. And he has been a longtime member of the Jazz at Lincoln Center Orchestra. In fact, I think the longest member, if I'm not mistaken, aside from his boss, Wynton Marsalis. And as Leroy Jones, who we just heard and I mentioned was a lovely soul, so is this man, Marcus Printup. And this is from his album 2013 release called Lost. And it's Marcus Printup on trumpet, Stanton Kendrick on the tenor sax, Helen Sung on the piano, Ben Williams on the bass, and Ulysses Owens on the drums. And the piece we're going to hear, it's Marcus's composition called Black Bossa. And like I said, Marcus is just a wonderful person and a great trumpet player. Today on Jazz and the American Spirit, we've been having fun spinning a bunch of records, playing some trumpet players. For all you trumpet player fans out there, I hope you enjoy the show. And my name is Jeff Rupert, and I look forward to seeing you around.

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0: This week, we ride the airwaves to summer destinations with songs from the Beach Boys, Toots and the Maytals, Wilco, and more. Also, the many takes on Gershwin's Summertime, from Janis Joplin to Sam Cooke and Duke Ellington. 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

0: The science fiction writer Ted Chiang has imagined the conversations we might have with aliens.
1: For the purposes of my story, it was essential that it be a rapid back-and-forth type of interaction, because I needed my protagonist to learn this alien language.
2: A linguist and a mathematician helped crack the alien's language in the film Arrival, based on his short story. Scientists say that approach might make sense.
0: In this episode, a conversation with writer Ted Chiang, an update on the most ambitious search for aliens so far, and an effort to transmit messages to extraterrestrials. What would you say to an alien?
3: So I think we should be doing what we hope the aliens are doing, which is sending us messages, because maybe they think, come on, you're the new kids on the block. You need to take the initiative.
2: Intergalactic Conversations on Big Picture Science. This episode is Calling All Aliens.
4: Live from NPR News, I'm Giles Snyder. Secretary of State Marco Rubio is expected to meet with his Canadian counterpart at the White House later today as a trade deal seems to be in the works. Key terms of the agreement that would avert President Trump's 50% tariffs on Canadian imports remain unclear. However, President Trump said yesterday that the deal is very fair to both sides. Trump postponed the tariffs. Negotiators now face a Saturday deadline to finalize the agreement. President Trump hosted tech leaders at the White House Wednesday to discuss U.S. efforts on cryptocurrency and artificial intelligence. Trump says the technology is crucial to create more jobs and beat China, but voters have a different perspective, as NPR's Deepa Shivaram reports.
5: The president argued that if he were the mayor of a town, he would want an AI data center there for the tax benefits.
6: But if I were a governor or mayor, I would want that plant in my community, and many of them are designed in a very beautiful way.
5: That puts Trump at odds with the majority of Americans. A Gallup poll from March this year said 7 in 10 Americans oppose an AI data center getting built in their area. Trump, in his remarks, acknowledged that AI data centers could use a, quote, little public relations help. But his stance underscores how his perception of the technology differs from voters' concerns, which could be a top issue in the midterm elections this year. Deepa Shivaram, NPR News, the White House.
4: Pennsylvania's acting state police commissioner, Lieutenant Colonel George Bivens, on the aftermath of last night's collision between a small plane and a state police helicopter.
7: The plane crashed into the ground a short distance ahead in many pieces. The helicopter, without its blades and without its tail boom, rolled inverted and crashed into the ground.
4: Bivens says the plane was coming down on a runway and veered into the helicopter flying near the ground. The plane's pilot was killed. Officials say both state troopers on board the helicopter survived. The FAA and the NTSB investigating. The International Criminal Court says it is undeterred by a U.S. campaign to undermine it. NPR's Michelle Kellerman reports.
8: In a statement, the International Criminal Court says it deplores the new sanctions on a judge from Japan and a trial lawyer from Senegal. It calls the sanctions a flagrant attack against the independence of the court, saying now 9 of the 18 judges are facing U.S. sanctions, along with both of the deputy prosecutors, the former prosecutor, and one staff member. The U.S. is not a party to the court, which was set up as a court of last resort.

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1: The United States within the next 12 months. Michael Colocchi reports the first group expected to arrive today.
2: Liberia's government says the deported migrants include, quote, citizens or nationals of African and Western Hemisphere countries who are medically authorized to travel. The statement adds that the deportees will be permitted to leave at their discretion and given an opportunity to apply for asylum in Liberia. The Trump administration has previously approached a number of African countries to accept deportees who are citizens of other nations. The Democratic Republic of Congo, Cameroon, and Ghana are among countries that have accepted migrants deported from the U.S. For NPR News, I'm Michael Kaloki in Nairobi.
1: Prince Harry and his wife Meghan are reportedly returning to the U.K. with their children. Britain's Daily Telegraph newspaper says King Charles III was told of the decision on Sunday, but was not told about it during the couple's visit last month. The Telegraph says Harry and Meghan's two children have already enrolled at British schools and will start classes in September. I'm Giles Snyder, NPR News.
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9: Hunt for aliens is about to take a giant leap forward. The experiment known as SETI, the Search for Extraterrestrial Intelligence, is getting a boost as the use of a large radio telescope in northern New Mexico is scanning the skies for signals from alien civilizations. This experiment, known as COSMIC, will be the most ambitious SETI search ever undertaken. Could it lead to the detection of a civilization elsewhere in our galaxy? And if so, what would be the consequences? This is Big Picture Science, and I'm Seth Shostak.
10: I'm Molly Bentley. In this episode, we provide an update on the search for intelligent life in the universe, a conversation with writer Ted Chiang about his speculative visions for how alien contact might unfold, and why some scientists don't only want to listen for messages, but also broadcast them. Is that wise? And if we did it, what would we say? We explore all of that in this episode, Calling All Aliens.

0: I've worked as a SETI astronomer since 1988. That's a long time now. And since the start of SETI back in 1960, you know, astronomers have used existing radio telescopes, which are really nothing more than giant antennas, to try and eavesdrop on alien radio traffic. That's true for SETI's newest experiment, but this one is far more ambitious than what's come before.
1: You might be familiar with the image of Jodie Foster wearing headphones as she listens for extraterrestrial signals in the movie Contact.
0: Well, Jodie was listening using the Very Large Array, or VLA, in the New Mexico desert. The array is a collection of 27 radio telescopes, but that type of listening experiment hasn't been done very often or for very long in the past.
1: But now the VLA is being used 24/7 in a project called COSMIC. COSMIC piggybacks on conventional radio astronomy observations made with the array, meaning that the search can be done without tying up one of the world's most popular instruments for doing astronomical research.
0: COSMIC stands for Commensal Open Source Multimode Interferometer Cluster.
2: So COSMIC is a computer system that we are building at the Very Large Array in New Mexico to input signals from the telescope to search for these extraterrestrial intelligence.

0: Cosmic will survey the sky continuously and will be, by far, the most audacious SETI search ever undertaken. Chinoa Tremblay is a postdoctoral researcher in radio astronomy with the SETI Institute.
1: This is a new data stream where we can specifically look for SETI at all times that the telescope is turned on.
0: All right, somebody's using the Very Large Array, presumably a radio astronomer from somewhere, right? And so they're pointing at particular places up in the sky. You don't get to control the telescope under this scheme.
1: No, exactly. So our system is designed to be flexible no matter where they are looking in the sky. And what we do is we pluck out of the field the nearest stars and are able to look for signals just towards those stars in particular. And so it doesn't really matter what anybody else is doing with the telescope at the same time.
0: Okay, on the assumption here that we don't know where ET is hanging out, so one piece of sky is as good as another piece of sky.
1: Exactly. And we know from projects like Gaia that there are hundreds of billions of stars out there. So we can just pick some number of them and look towards those and see, do we see a signal there? And if multiple people want to point the telescope at the same patch of sky, there's no hurt in looking again, or we can choose a different star to look at next time.
0: So this is a survey that can extend over basically the entire sky visible from the northern hemisphere. That in itself is a big step forward. Are there any other aspects to Cosmic that would sort of make it stand out when it comes to the search for ET?
1: I think also because of our ability to tag along with what the telescope is doing, instead of a dedicated search, we are going to be covering a lot more wavelength space than a lot of the other previous SETI searches.
0: Now, you say you're looking for a signal that would, you know, betray some alien presence there. How is that signal different from the signal you might get from a quasar or some other natural radio emitter?
1: So most natural sources in the sky are what we call broadband, and that means that they emit across a very wide range of wavelengths. What we're looking for from a technological standpoint are things that emit over a very narrow number of wavelengths. And so Cosmic is designed to split the information into very fine channels of wavelength. And so we can look for these small changes instead of very broad changes.
0: That sounds like if I'm, you know, in my car driving around and I'm turning the knob on my radio. I have an old car. It has a knob. You're turning the knob on my radio. You know, I'm looking for a station and it's at, you know, one spot on the dial. It's at one frequency and it only extends over a very narrow range of frequencies. So maybe it's at 680 kilohertz on the dial or whatever. So this is sort of the same thing. You're looking for a signal that's kind of just one spot on the dial.
1: Not even a fraction of a dot on a dial sometimes. And so, you know, we might go from 98.3 to 98.4, but, you know, Cosmic can actually go to a much finer detail than that to look for more specificity of the signal.
0: So this is really a step forward in our search for cosmic company, in our search for extraterrestrial intelligence, aliens, if you will.
1: Yeah, absolutely. I think it's, you know, in past searches, we might have covered in a five-year survey, 1,000 to 2,000 stars that we could look to find if another set of beings were trying to communicate somewhere in the universe. But now with this setup and covering all the sky and a lot more frequencies, we are hoping to search for millions each year. And so that's several orders of magnitude higher.
0: When you say millions, you mean millions of places in the sky?
1: Yeah, millions of stars. And we know now that almost every star has at least one planet. So we're covering entire solar systems with this search. And so we're covering more planets than we even know to exist at the moment. Our computer system for Cosmic is so fast that we're able to do these millions a year. And all the data are processed already. So we just have to go and look at them.
0: Now, of course, it isn't just a matter of pointing antennas at a particular star system. Even if there are some aliens on a planet around that star broadcasting into space, right, you still might not pick up that broadcast. I mean, given the fact that maybe you're looking at the wrong frequencies at the wrong time, or maybe you're just not sensitive enough to pick up a signal that might be coming from 50 light years away.
1: Yeah, exactly. And I think one of the benefits of the using the very large array is it has 27 dishes, radio dishes, and these dishes are extremely sensitive in comparison to most of the search we have done previously, which is using a single powerful radio dish. And so we can reach much higher sensitivity. So this means that maybe we can see a signal that might be coming off from a planet that's, you know, a few hundreds of light years away versus maybe only 4 light years away previously.
0: You know, members of the public who obviously aren't doing SETI, they often say, okay, but what are you listening for? And they figure that you're listening for some sort of message on the signal, some sort of modulation, you know, right? Here's the value of pi, or here are some, you know, prime numbers or the Fibonacci series or something like that. But that's not what you're looking for, is it?
1: That would be really nice. But I think the chances of that happening are a lot smaller than just kind of a signal that's just being transmitted. So essentially, we're just looking for a spike in intensity at a specific frequency that we can map. Because essentially, because the Earth is moving and we'd expect another planet to be moving, we have something called Doppler. And that means that the signal will change slightly depending on which frequency you look at. And this is called a Doppler signal. And so we're looking for that type of change.
0: Okay, so the Doppler change is just the slight shift in frequency because the planet is rotating, like our planet rotates once every 24 hours, right, as seen by the aliens, that kind of thing. Okay, so that's the kind of signature, if you will, that you're looking for. You're not really going to say these are aliens because they're broadcasting their top 40. You're just trying to find out if they're on the air at all.
1: Exactly, exactly. And so maybe it's not just on their planet. Maybe they have an equivalent of a Mars rover, or maybe they have a Voyager that's somewhere within their solar system or just outside of their solar system that they can communicate with us. And we would be sensitive to those types of signals as well.
0: I see. Okay, so, you know, what motivates you, Shanoa, to, you know, do this kind of an experiment? I mean, you know, it's a bit of a long shot. Nobody's ever found an alien transmission before.
1: I mean, how exciting is it to try to work on an experiment that's the largest in history to try to answer the question, are we alone in the galaxy? So I know, Seth, you've also published a lot in SETI and you've worked a long time in SETI. What has motivated you to work on the project as it has changed over the years?
0: Well, actually, Shanoa, I don't think it's so different from what's motivating you. I mean, it's just the excitement of being able to find that we have some company out there, that there are other beings out there that have also developed radio, so they're technically competent civilizations out there, and just to find them. I mean, it might not have any practical consequences, but it would be really exciting to know that, you know, we're not the only kids on the block.
1: Yeah, I've only been involved in SETI for the last 6 or 7 years. I got involved with it during my PhD, but I think you've been involved with it and probably seen more of its growth, where I've just kind of read some of its growth. What do you think has really changed a lot about SETI in the last few years?
0: Yeah, well, that's the kind of question I get a lot at, you know, when I'm with other people and they ask what I do for a living. And their question, you know, you can talk to them about radio astronomy if you want, but their question is almost always, but is there anybody else out there? Are we alone in the cosmos? Everybody's interested in that. They're not maybe so interested in the behavior of a pulsar or whatever like that. They want to know if there's somebody out there. And that's a very strong motivation. I think that when they ask me about that, they'll also say, well, okay, you haven't heard anything. Is there anything new? You know, what's happening? I mean, you haven't heard anything for a long time. And then you have to point to the fact that the equipment keeps getting better. That's the news in SETI is almost always about, well, we're using this new telescope, or we have better receivers, or we have different algorithms for sifting the incoming cosmic static or whatever. So there's always progress, even if you haven't found DT. And you personally, your own motivation, Shanoa, you said, you know, what could be more exciting than finding ET? I mean, that is a pretty exciting prospect. How do you rate the chances that you'll succeed?
1: I think that Cosmic brings us significantly closer to that capability. And recently I was talking to somebody and they asked, will we find ET in our lifetimes? And I think that if we can keep up with Cosmic and other processes similar to this in the future, I think we have a very good chance within the next 5 to 10 years. but don't hold me on that.
0: Don't hold you to it. Well, you have to have the courage of your convictions here, Chenoa.
1: I know.
0: Well, Chenoa Tremblay, thanks so very much for speaking with us.
1: You're welcome. Thank you for having me.
2: Chenoa Tremblay is a postdoc researcher in radio astronomy for the SETI Institute. The idea of contacting aliens is one that award-winning writer Ted Chiang explores in his engaging short stories. How do his visions compare with those of scientists who are searching for aliens? A conversation between Ted Chiang and our own alien hunter, Seth, next.
0: This episode is Calling All Aliens on Big Picture Science.
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0: Detecting an extraterrestrial signal with our SETI experiments would be an extraordinary achievement. But what if our contact with aliens was more intimate than eavesdropping on their transmissions? What if we had a conversation?
1: For scientists, the idea is tempered by the reality that the vast distances and timescales make a back-and-forth conversation impossible. But science fiction writers can imagine the scenario, as Ted Chiang did in a short story about first contact, Story of Your Life. It became the basis for the film Arrival.
0: In this scene, a linguist and a mathematician ponder how to have a conversation with visiting aliens.
2: How did they get here? Are they capable of faster than my travel? Are they planning on that list of questions, starting with a series of just a handshake binary sequence?
3: How about we just talk to them before we start throwing math problems at them?
1: While Story of Your Life may be his best-known work, Ted Chiang's prodigious three-decade writing career has earned him many awards and led some to compare him to science fiction giants like Isaac Asimov. In his stories, Mr. Chiang cuts to the core of some of humanity's most profound and complex ideas, like free will and our moral obligation to non-human sentient beings, including AI, and to the environment.
0: We were pleased to have the rare opportunity to talk to Mr. Chiang about how he came up with the idea for the alien-human conversations in Story of Your Life and the imaginative leaps he makes when envisioning first contact scenarios.
4: I actually have to say that the aliens were not the initial inspiration for that story. The initial inspiration for that story was my desire to tell a story about a character who knew the future and couldn't change it. And I had the problem of how does my character gain this knowledge of the future? And the solution that I arrived at was that I would have my character learn a language. And I thought it would be much more interesting if it were an alien language. So the fact that it's a first contact story, yeah, that was sort of secondary to my initial impulse in writing the story.
0: And at least judging by the film, there's a lot of time spent on the writing scheme of the aliens, how they write this language. It's rather complex. They have to sort of draw a circle and then festoon it with squiggles of this sort and the other. How did you come by that?
4: And of course, you know, the writing system used by the aliens in the story is somewhat different than the one shown in the film. But one of the things that occurred to me was that traditionally, when, say, linguists or anthropologists first meet an uncontacted population and they have to, you know, try and learn that society's language, you know, they are always dealing with a culture that has no writing system. And I think that could pose some difficulties which might be alleviated if you were trying to, you know, engage in first contact with a culture that had a writing system. I thought that a writing system might make things easier. You know, it turns out in the story that the writing system doesn't actually make things easier, but I thought that that was a reasonable approach. And it also gave me the opportunity to just sort of speculate about the types of writing system that might conceivably exist.
0: Okay, but I noticed that you didn't resort to the usual tropes of alien languages, or writing for that matter, that are based either on music or mathematics. These seem very popular, and I suppose mathematics appeals to sci-fi writers because it sounds, well, scientific. But on the other hand, try and describe, I don't know, the concept of government or love using mathematics. I wouldn't know how to do that. I think that your approach is maybe as good as any of the others, maybe better.
4: Well, you know, while there are a lot of different avenues of communication, you know, one of the things that linguists point out is unique to language is just how widely applicable it is, how many things it can refer to. You and I are having this conversation in language. We could not be having this conversation in music.
0: Yeah, well, I agree with you. Although it makes for interesting cinema, it doesn't sound like a great way to communicate. So I gather then your interests are not really so much in the technical aspects of this. Could we find a common language even? Or, you know, how do you really conduct a conversation if the aliens, instead of being down the block, are 100 light years away, where each exchange takes 200 years? You're more interested in what we would say to one another.
4: For the purposes of my story, it was essential that it be a rapid back and forth type of interaction, because I needed my protagonist to learn this alien language. And that's not going to happen with a 200-year lag. So, yeah, for story purposes, I, you know, made it basically a face-to-face conversation.
0: Maybe you could just sort of give me a little bit of how a science fiction writer explores the idea of alien contact and contrast that with how scientists think about it, because I don't think they, you know, view it in the same way.
4: So I think in science fiction, aliens stand in for a couple different ideas. One is just foreign cultures. A lot of stories about contact with aliens are just a different way of talking about contact between human cultures. If you want to tell a story about cultural misunderstanding or colonialism or, you know, imperialism, those are stories that you can tell by having humans contact aliens. Another thing that science fiction uses aliens for is to represent the unknowable, to represent something truly foreign, something that we cannot really comprehend, almost the diametrically opposite approach of the stories where aliens stand in for, say, just a foreign culture.
0: Yeah, it's kind of a cosmic peace enforced by the distances between objects in the universe. I mean, that's what it is. And the finite speed of light or radio or whatever you're using there. In your story, Ted, The Great Silence, humans use the Arecibo telescope in Puerto Rico, may it rest in peace, to both try to detect and to send messages. An intelligent, self-aware parrot is near the telescope and, you know, complaining about the fact that, doggone it, these humans are trying to contact, you know, some Klingons 100 light years away when there are, in fact, species right here on Earth just outside the door that they haven't bothered to try and make contact with.
4: One of the things I talk about in that story are experiments with African gray parrots who... at least one example of which, the parrot named Alex, demonstrated, you know, some really astonishing linguistic capabilities. So I think there's very strong evidence that there are animals that have, you know, much greater, you know, communicative abilities than what we normally associate with animals. You know, they still don't have the equivalent of human language. They can't hold a conversation like this, like the one that you and I are having. That seems to be unique to human language because of various properties that human languages possess and animal communication does not.
0: And are you suggesting in your story about the parrot that we should be spending more of our effort trying to communicate with our co-earthlings as opposed to worrying about the aliens?
4: Well, I don't think it's one or the other. I don't think that our pursuit of SETI as a project is in any way stopping us from also studying animal intelligence. I do think that there is a kind of implicit social resistance to accepting animal intelligence because that would force us to confront how badly we treat animals. And, you know, so research into animal intelligence, I think, can cause people to feel uncomfortable about a kind of like ongoing, you know, atrocity that is factory farming. So I think, you know, there is, I think, something sort of fraught about recognizing the intelligence of animals that, you know, makes it a more viscerally difficult question to grapple with.
0: Suppose we were to establish communication, if you will, with some alien entity, as they like to say. What would you want to know from them, assuming you could ask?
4: Mostly, I would want to know what is their history? You know, what has the history of their civilization been like? What is the current state of their civilization? Do they have a better sense of the prevalence of intelligent life in the universe than we have? Do they have multiple data points? You know, if we encounter them, you know, our data points will have increased from 1 to 2. Do they have a bigger number of data points? That's what I would want to know.
0: So you would ask questions about the prevalence of intelligence. You know of the Fermi paradox, that is, the fact that if the universe is really chock-a-block with intelligent species, you would think that there would be some evidence of that that we could easily find. It's like saying if there are really, you know, millions of squirrels roaming the suburbs of America, you know, I should be able to walk into my backyard and find a squirrel or two. That sounds kind of reasonable, but the Fermi paradox is a paradox because even though the assumption sounds reasonable, we haven't found any evidence of anybody trying to communicate. How do you look at that?
4: Well, actually, I think I'm going to quote your colleague, Jill Tarter, who said, I believe that, you know, based on the amount of, you know, spectrum that we've, you know, listened to and the how much of the sky we have monitored, we have taken a sample of, you know, equivalent to maybe a bathtub out of the Earth's oceans. And so that is not really a good basis on which to say that we really lack evidence that we should be finding. You know, it's too early to say. So, of course, you know, one of the proposed solutions to the Fermi paradox is that intelligent species tend to go extinct, and that's why we haven't heard from any of them. But I guess, you know, I'm going to go with Jill and say that, you know, we actually don't have enough data to draw any kind of conclusion. That, yeah, maybe there isn't even a problem.
0: Yeah, there might not be. You know, when people inquire of me, they say, why haven't you heard anything? You've been doing this for a long time, right? Not a peep. And, you know, there's several possible answers. And one is, well, there just aren't any aliens. But that makes humanity so incredibly special that it's suspect from the get-go, in my opinion. But what's not so suspect is simply that, look, we've had technologies like radio, or for that matter, lasers, you know, communication modes. We've had them for a century or less. Alien species out there could very well have had those kind of technologies for a million years or more, right? So our experiments are simply not sensitive enough to pick up a cacophony that might be going on among the stars right now. And they might, you know, we might look back on this 100 years from now and say, oh, yeah, we hadn't found anything yet. It was like the Europeans in 1491. They didn't know too much about the Americas then.
4: Well, I mean, okay, so where are you relative to Jill's position that, you know, like, yeah, we really don't have enough info to, you know, we don't have enough observations to really say that there's a paradox. Do you disagree? Well, do you think we have enough observations? Do you think that it is like a real puzzle why we haven't heard anything?
0: I don't think it's so clear cut. I mean, fair enough. I mean, the data set is very, very limited. But on the other hand, the universe is three times as old as the Earth. There are presumably civilizations out there that are literally billions of years more advanced than Homo sapiens is, right? And with an advancement of billions of years, it seems to me not unreasonable to suggest that they maybe have changed the universe or disturbed the universe, as Freeman Dyson says, you know, that something has changed that is so obvious that any astronomer will have noticed it. And we don't see that. We have never found anything in the skies that doesn't have a natural explanation. And I have to say that troubles me a little bit. I don't know why, but it does. There's that.
4: Do you have any sense of, like, what that would look like? Like, for instance, is it an artificial star? I'm thinking of a science fiction story where they discover a star which has no trace elements in it at all. Like, it is clearly a construct because, you know, it is, yeah, just the spectrogram is not the spectrogram of a natural star. Is that the sort of thing you're thinking about, or?
0: Well, it could be. By the way, you might have such a star. This may be a story idea. You might have a star like that if it's a really, really old star that formed before, you know, other stars, big stars, had made all those trace elements, as you call them, to put in the atmospheres of new stars. But anyhow, that's a technical thing. I do think that there's something to it. I don't know. I don't, you know, make a point of this in polite conversation. But it does seem to me that we really don't see any evidence of the intelligences vast and deep, to borrow H.G. Wells, right, you know, in space. We can look, you know, all through the galaxy, well, a large chunk of the galaxy. We can look at other galaxies. We can look at galaxies that are literally billions of light years away. And we don't see anything happening that's very clearly non-natural.
4: You sort of wonder, why isn't there something that is more peculiar?
0: It's sort of like, you know, asking the Native Americans in 1500, hey, you seen any Europeans lately? Right? And they say, yeah, you just look down the street here, and now there's some sort of thing they call a church down there that wasn't there 5 years ago or something. That there might be something that has been done to the universe that we might detect. And, you know, it's somewhat subjective, but it seems to me that that's a bit puzzling.
4: Okay.
0: Well, finally, Ted, suppose we were to make contact with aliens. Would that be a good thing for us?
4: I would say that, I think, you know, Carl Sagan said it, that, you know, any civilization that has reached a level of technology that would enable them to contact us, or, you know, certainly if they were able to actually come visit us, if they have achieved that level of technology and they have not destroyed themselves, they might have something to tell us. The fact that they lasted that long and, you know, that they would be engaged in something which, you know, has no conceivable economic value, you know, sending signals out into space or visiting another planet, you know, in what we consider economic value. So if they are doing things like that, they might be doing something which we ought to emulate.
0: Ted Chiang, thanks so very much for speaking with us.
4: Thanks for having me.
1: Ted Chiang is a Nebula and Hugo Award-winning science fiction writer, best known for his collections Stories of Your Life and Others and Exhalation.

0: The idea of a real-time conversation with aliens may be firmly in the realm of fiction, but some scientists want to do more than try to detect alien signals. They want to transmit.
1: Up next, the project to message extraterrestrials raises questions. Is it safe? And what should we say?
0: In this episode of Big Picture Science, we are calling all aliens.

0: I'm Christopher Kimball from Milk Street Radio. This week, we take a look at the personal side of Rachel Ray, from talk show mishaps to an almost fatal dinner with Tony Bennett to her abiding love of hard work. 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

0: We've been talking about the ongoing effort to detect aliens by eavesdropping on their transmissions, whether those broadcasts are deliberate or simply leakage signals that we could pick up. But some people wonder if we might have better luck if we encourage the aliens to signal us by first sending a signal of our own into space. This is known as METI, messaging extraterrestrial intelligence.
1: It's challenging because it requires the technology necessary to launch a strong, easily detected radio signal into space. And in addition, it's not entirely obvious in which direction such transmission should be sent.
0: Consider, there are about 60,000 star systems within 100 light years of Earth, close enough that they might have picked up signals from our planet and thereby know of our existence. But targeting all 60,000 in a METI project is more than a little ambitious. Still, some people think we should not remain silent. Among them is Doug Vakoch, who heads an organization that he founded, METI International.
2: So I think we should be doing what we hope the aliens are doing, which is sending us messages. Because, you know, maybe as much as we hope they will, maybe they think, come on, you're the new kids on the block. You need to take the initiative. The rationale is that if we make contact at all, we know the aliens are going to be a lot older than we are, and therefore maybe a lot more patient than we are. And the reason is we have had radio for 100 years. That's how long we've been able to communicate with the stars. But if that's the norm in the galaxy, given that the galaxy is over 13 billion years old, if we get a signal, it means the aliens have been at this a lot longer than we have. But what happens if the aliens are saying, yeah, we have greater capacity. We've done this hundreds, thousands of times. And here you are, the new kids on the block, and you all of a sudden want to get the Encyclopedia Galactica? Come on. So you send us something, and then maybe we'll think about replying back. So that's what we're trying to do. We're saying we're reaching out. And by reaching out and letting them know that we want to make contact, that may be the critical issue.
1: I like your assurance that with age comes patience, at least among aliens. I hope that is true also with humans. So these will be patient aliens. They've been around for a while. And when you say a while, you mean many, many centuries.
2: Millions of years, yeah.
1: Mm-hmm. Well, some messages have been sent. What I mean by that is some deliberate messages have already been sent. Perhaps the most famous messaging was done 40 years ago and is known as the Golden Record. And this was a pair of records, phonograph records, that contained sounds of Earth and human voices that were launched aboard the twin Voyager space probes. But then you also have the message that was sent out in 1974 from the Arecibo telescope, known as the Arecibo message. And that one was encoded in binary form. Can you just compare and contrast those two messages?
2: Sure. Well, they're based on the idea that if you want to communicate with an alien, unfortunately, they're probably not going to know English or French or Swahili. So you have to find some sort of a universal language. And on the Voyager recording, as you say, on one side, there were sounds of Earth, there was music, there were greetings in 55 languages. On the flip side, there was a tutorial, a bunch of pictures, and even a description of some basic math, how we count, a description of some chemistry, and over 100 photographs of life on Earth, the majority of them featuring human beings. So it shows a little something about our narcissism as a species. So that's a picture that used math and science and pictures. And then that was actually the basis of the Arecibo message. As you say, it was sent in a binary code, two different frequencies, very close to one another on the radio dial. And the hope is if the aliens reconstruct it correctly, they'll see that, yes, this is a postcard from Earth. It's a snapshot of what we're like. And then the most cryptic part to the aliens is right in the middle of it, which is the stick figure of a biped. And, you know, humans look at it and say, oh, that's another human being. The aliens might look quite different. So that may be the hardest part to understand.
1: Well, the question underpinning all of these endeavors is what kind of language could be our common language with the extraterrestrials? As you said, it couldn't be English, French. Mathematics, we're hearing, is perhaps a language we could use to communicate with them, perhaps music. What do scientists think could be a common language?
2: Well, I think all of those common characteristics. Because what you have to do is think, what do we and the aliens have in common? So if we get a radio signal from the aliens, that means, oh, they can generate radio signals. So that means they need to know some basic physics. They need to probably know how to do some basic math. I mean, if you can't do something as simple as add 2 + 2 and get 4, you're not going to be a good engineer on Earth or any other planet. So that's where we start. What do you need to make contact itself? You need a shared technology and you need some shared understanding of the universe around you. You probably know what the universe is made of if you're going to be exploring it. But the tricky thing is, even if the aliens have math and they have a science, are they going to communicate it to us in a way that we'll understand? So all the messages we've talked about so far, the Arecibo message, the Voyager recording, they use a lot of pictures. They use a lot of sounds. And that reflects human beings being creatures who have a lot of our brain dedicated to interpreting pictures, images. We're very visual creatures. We're very auditory creatures. But what happens if you're an alien that evolved on a world with a really noisy environment? Sound's not going to be very good. It's a very murky, cloud-covered planet. Vision's not going to be very good. Maybe you get around through a sense of touch or a sense of smell. And what if we have to communicate with blind aliens? And so we designed a message that, yes, is based on some math and science, but that could be interpreted without ever drawing a picture.
1: Doug, is the message that you and your METI team designed, that you just referred to, the one that you sent in 2017? Because I believe that your team did send a message a few years ago.
2: That's right. This is part of a project called Sonar Calling. Unlike the Voyager recording that tried to take a picture of everything and explain everything on Earth, we wanted to explain a few things very well with the hope of really being understood. And so we started with some simple counting, but we pointed to the only thing we and the aliens have in common. So what we pointed to is the radio signal and key characteristics of that radio signal. So we wanted to introduce the notion of time. And so we sent pulses of different durations, 1 second, 2 seconds, 3 seconds. And then we described those in our mathematical language. We introduced the idea of different radio frequencies. And then we tied those descriptions to the two radio frequencies we were using in our binary code. So very rudimentary math can describe the thing that we're sending to the aliens, the message itself. And so if they can get that, now that's an opening to send something even more sophisticated, something more unique, something more distinctive about Earth. It's to let them know we want to make contact.
1: Many of the themes that you have brought up over the course of this conversation are captured in Ted Chiang's short story, The Story of Your Life, which was made into a movie, Arrival. And in the movie Arrival, when the aliens come, they need a mathematician and a linguist present to interpret the messages, the conversation that the aliens are trying to engage in. You need more than one interpreter.
2: And that's the reality of the complexity because, you know, within the SETI community, look, it has been dominated by astronomers and engineers and computer scientists, folks who think, you know, a binary code may be enough to explain the whole world. But it takes a linguist to say, you know, language is much more sophisticated than that. What I loved is that the aliens actually came to Earth. You know, with SETI and METI, we're stuck with sending or listening for a signal that's traveled trillions of miles between the stars. And so if you don't understand and you say, I'm sorry, could you repeat that or could you explain this? You may have to wait decades or centuries or even millennia to get that reply back. Here, Amy Adams and Jeremy Renner had the advantage of being face-to-face or face-to-tentacle with these aliens, the heptapods, who had come to Earth. And even then, it took weeks to finally figure out some way of pointing at the same thing, the kind of thing that we tried to do with our radio signals, pointing at radio waves. And so I think that has implications, too. If we get a signal from aliens, there's not going to be a quick and easy decoding of it. Even if they do use something like math, or say they're sending us the periodic table of elements, who's to say they're going to arrange the elements in exactly the same way? So even though I hold out hope that there are universals, really being able to identify them and then building on those to really establish sophisticated communication could take generations.
1: Is our desire, though, to communicate with aliens, is it simply transactional? We want to learn something from them, perhaps something that would benefit us, help us solve climate change, or maybe they would give us the secrets to some kind of energy device. Is that the reason why we want to communicate with them, or is there a bigger question here about understanding our place in the universe?
2: Well, we could reduce sending a message to being something transactional. So we send them something, maybe we'll get something in return. And then the question is, who has to be the first one to initiate? We hope they're initiating with SETI. With many, we say maybe they're not, maybe we need to take the initiative. But we can also view it in a much more altruistic sense, in the sense of which we're not guaranteed to get anything, but that we think there's something about this experience of being human that's worth remembering, that's worth sharing. And that even though we may have really modest technology or understanding of the universe compared to the aliens, that there is something so distinctive about being human that it matters. Because, you know, what we know is that, yeah, they may be more powerful, they may be wiser than we are, but the twists and turns of biological and cultural evolution mean that there's never going to be another species out there that is a twin of human beings. So, and I think sometimes people are afraid that if we do discover aliens, somehow we won't be as special anymore. I think it's just the opposite. The more we learn about aliens, the more we will realize, no matter how powerful or wise anyone is, no species is going to be more human than we are.
1: Doug Vakoch, thank you so much for talking to us, and best of luck with your project.
2: Thanks very much. Appreciate it, Molly. Take care.
0: Doug Vakoch is the founder and head of METI International in California.
1: Well, Seth, that brings us to the big picture in this discussion of the search for extraterrestrial intelligence. You know something about this. You are a SETI astronomer.
0: Yes, indeed. And frankly, Molly, I'm actually quite excited about this new project, COSMIC, because it will be so much, you know, well, we used to say more comprehensive, but nobody knows what that means. It's just that it will be a bigger search than has ever been done before.
1: Well, we have a sense of how important SETI, the search for extraterrestrial intelligence, is for the scientists who are undertaking that endeavor. But what does it mean to the public?
0: Well, I think that the public actually would find it very interesting if we could point to some spot on the sky and say, well, you know, 25 light years in that direction, there's a world, there's a planet there with some sort of life forms that are clever enough to broadcast signals into space. I mean, even if they didn't know any more than that, I think it would be really interesting to know that all those sci-fi shows that they had seen ever since they were kids actually had some basis in fact.
1: Well, let's say we did detect a signal. Let's say that the COSMIC project did detect a signal. What happens next in the minutes and the days after an interesting signal is detected?
0: Well, the immediate reaction, of course, would be, you know, a huge news story. So, you know, every publication, every TV show, every radio show, they'd all be handling this story.
1: That's interesting. So you would say that the media would react to it before the scientists, say, confirmed the signal or just talked about it among themselves?
0: Oh, yeah. Oh, yeah. Oh, yeah. And I say that, you know, not to merely provoke our listeners, but because I've seen it happen in the past when there was a hint of a signal that we thought maybe we had found something. It still hadn't been confirmed by the scientists, but the media were all over it. I mean, you know, most of them, the responsible ones, would say something like possible alien detection. But of course, you know, the public's going to read right over that word possible. They're going to think we're in touch.
1: Mm-hmm. Okay, so the public is having its reaction. They're getting excited, but the astronomers are taking a more sober, careful view. What are they doing behind the scenes as those headlines consume us?
0: Well, it's like any other research result, really, Molly. It's just the first thing to do is to check it out, to see if you get the same result that those other people got. In other words, anybody with a big antenna and the capability of pointing it in the direction from which the signal is coming would, in fact, do that. They would just stop whatever else they're doing, you know, to try and confirm that this signal is real. And those that had even better equipment would try and see if there's any message on that signal.
1: Well, Seth, you know, when we talk about what contact would be like, to what degree have you and other scientists who work in this field imagined what the aliens will look like? Now, in the movie Arrival, we heard about that. They were heptapods. They looked a little bit like squid or something like that. Do we think the aliens could look like squid? Would they look like humans? Would they be biped? Do we have any idea how they would manifest physically?
0: Well, of course we don't. On the one hand, you can say, look, you know, they've got their own story of evolution to tell, and you know, evolution on their planet certainly wouldn't be a duplicate of evolution on Earth. So they wouldn't necessarily look like us. But on the other hand, having said that, it's also the case that, you know, one thing you do know about them is that they're capable of building a radio transmitter. So they've got to have, you know, appendages, hands, arms, whatever, that would allow them to manipulate a pair of pliers or a soldering iron in order for us to hear them. So they can't just be, you know, like fish in the sea, which really don't build very much in the way of technology. So you would at least know that.
1: Well, finally, Seth, there's been a lot of speculation about what we should say to the aliens. What would you say to the aliens if we did make contact and you could have that conversation in real time, one that was not interrupted by 200 or 2,000 year lag?
0: Yeah. Well, if you could have a real back and forth, indeed, you know, on a reasonable time scale, then I would be asking them questions, of course. And the kinds of questions that I would ask are certainly the obvious ones, you know, what do you look like? And, you know, tell us something about your society and so forth. But I would ask specific questions about things like, well, do you have music or do you have religion or, you know, things like that, that humans are special with regard to those sorts of things. And it would just be interesting to me to know if another intelligent species would develop these kinds of things as well.
1: Yeah. I'd be interested if they had been watching us or if they understood our society, how they think we're doing, and if they had any advice for us.
0: Yeah. Well, it's nice to seek help from the aliens. But on the other hand, I mean, imagine if, you know, the Neanderthals could pipe up today and ask us, hey, look, we've got various problems. Maybe you can help us solve them. And, you know, to begin with, I'm not sure I'd even want to spend the time solving the problems of the Neanderthals. But the other thing is, I'm not sure I would be able to do so.

0: This show would not be possible without the extraordinary talents of senior producer Gary Niederhoff and assistant producers Shannon Rose Geary and Brian Edwards. I am the executive producer of Big Picture Science, Molly Bentley.
1: And I'm Seth Shostak, senior astronomer at the SETI Institute. We'd like to give a big thanks to our listeners and to our Patreon supporters.
0: The original music in the show is by Dewey DeLay and June Miyake. 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
3: 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I'm Peter Sagal. 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
6: From Michigan Public, this is Stateside. I'm April Baer. Today, some Canadian companies take drastic measures trying to survive an era of U.S. tariffs.
7: I mean, the one thing that is very, very clear from polling is that the anger and resentment towards the United States continues to rise amongst Canadians.
6: Also, Dearborn responds to a white nationalist influencer's visit.
8: There were a ton of times where I saw big crowds forming around a fight, where I just chose to walk away from for my own safety.
6: And we have a look back on the legacy of the Kalamazoo State Hospital. In the 19th century, it was known as the Kalamazoo Asylum for the Insane.
9: Most of the state hospitals by the mid-1900s, so 1950s, 1940s, they did function like small towns.
6: That's coming up today, along with this week's edition of It's Just Politics. Stay with us.
10: Live from NPR News in Washington, I'm Dave Mattingly. President Trump has announced what he's calling crushing economic warfare and isolation against Iran. The president says any country that does business with Iran will face economic consequences as well. He's calling on U.S. allies to help isolate Iran economically. The president's announcement on Truth Social comes nearly 6 months after the U.S. and Israel began attacking Iran with no resolution in place. The U.S. and Canada are working to finalize a deal on tariffs. President Trump held off implementing 50% tariffs on billions of dollars worth of imports from Canada that were set to take effect yesterday, citing progress in negotiations. Canada's Prime Minister, Mark Carney, is voicing optimism, as Dan Karpinchuk reports.
11: President Trump has called the deal, yet to be finalized, fair for both countries. His trade representative, Jameson Greer, has also called it one that protects American workers and strengthens the North American economy. For his part, Prime Minister Carney provided details to provincial leaders and personally asked them to bring back American liquor to store shelves as negotiators try to hammer out the final details of a deal. That's been a hot-button issue and major irritant for the White House. Nova Scotia's Premier Tim Houston said he would be willing to lift the liquor ban. Quebec's Christine Frechette wants more details, and Ontario's Doug Ford has already said he would do so if there is a fair deal. For NPR News, I'm Dan Karpinchuk in Toronto.
10: More testimony is expected today in a federal courtroom in California, where the parent company of Facebook and Instagram is on trial. The case centers on allegations that Meta designed its platforms to be addictive for children. A former employee of Meta told jurors yesterday the social media giant had a culture obsessed with user numbers and pushed safety issues to the side. NPR's John Ruwitch has more.
12: Arturo Bejar worked as an employee and consultant at Meta, focused on user safety. He testified that the culture of the company, created by CEO Mark Zuckerberg, made it, quote, practically impossible to effectively address known risks to teens. Bejar said features that the company has introduced are, quote, designed to fail because they're optional and not the default. Bejar is a key witness for a consortium of states that have sued Meta, alleging that it violated consumer protection and child data protection laws and lied to the public about risks its platforms posed. Meta denies the accusations. And to note, the Chan Zuckerberg Initiative, a charity founded by Zuckerberg and his wife, is a financial supporter of NPR. John Ruwitch, NPR News.
10: The attorneys general of California, Colorado, Kentucky, and New Jersey are the primary plaintiffs in the case. The Treasury Department says the national debt has reached a record $40 trillion. It hit the mark yesterday, 5 months after the debt reached the $39 trillion mark. This is NPR News from Washington. Authorities in Pennsylvania say the pilot of a small plane was killed and two state troopers aboard a police helicopter were injured when the plane collided with the helicopter at the Carlisle Regional Airport. It happened yesterday as the helicopter was conducting a training exercise. Investigators say the helicopter was hovering several

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1: And have no plans to resume royal duties, though. They'll live in a non-royal residence outside the capital. Last month, they came to the UK on vacation, visiting Harry's father, King Charles, who is 77 and undergoing cancer treatment. It was the first time the king had seen his grandchildren in person in more than 4 years. The official tells NPR a possible move did not come up during that visit. The king was notified this past Sunday and welcomes the decision. Lauren Freyer, NPR News, London.
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0: Saturday morning at 7 Eastern. 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

0: Welcome to Stateside. I'm April Baer. Good to have you with us. Today, It's Just Politics sits down with one of the state's most experienced political reporters.
1: What I'd like people to know about the Capitol, not the building itself necessarily, but the concept of the Capitol is that, you know, they work for you. You're the boss.
0: It's a conversation with John Lindstrom later this hour. But first, President Trump last night called an audible and postponed new 50% tariffs on some Canadian products, metals, dairy foods, and more, just hours before they were supposed to take effect. Over the past 18 months, the administration has imposed a series of very aggressive price controls on one of our oldest economic partners, with devastating effects on longtime economic relationships, certainly in Michigan's manufacturing base, and for hundreds of Canadian companies right over the border in Windsor and Sarnia. Ian Austin covers Canada for the New York Times, and he's been tracking Canadian manufacturing businesses affected by the tariffs. Ian, welcome back.
2: Hi, April.
0: Is there reason to think that the Trump administration is feeling much last-minute motivation to negotiate?
2: I don't cover the Trump administration. I'm hesitant to read anything into their minds. I don't know. I mean, these 50% tariffs came out of the blue in July. Nobody anticipated them at all. They come on top of tariffs of up to 50% on steel, aluminum, and assembled cars, although car parts are not covered under either of these things right now. So, you know, there's all kinds of rumors flying around, but and I've heard everything from that they're terrified of Canada retaliating to just the opposite. So
0: we have experienced some brinksmanship in past trade talks. You know, the administration makes a statement that sets us all alert with our hair on fire. Maybe it comes to pass. Maybe there's a last minute reprieve or another delay. But I did see some polling this week indicating the majority of Canadians believe that this time it could be for real. Does that dovetail with what you have heard from the Canadians you talk

0: Yeah, I think, it's fair to say that most Canadians don't know what's going to happen, but they're afraid it's going to come into effect. I mean, the one thing that is very, very clear from polling is that the anger and resentment towards the United States has continues to rise amongst Canadians, and as does the idea that Canada shouldn't give anything more to the United States. I mean, it seems every time Mark Carney does something like agree to give the federal government a portion of the revenues from the Gordie Howe Bridge, it then turns around and slaps it with something else.
1: Yeah. You wrote an eye-opening story last week about manufacturing businesses expecting these tariff costs. Can you maybe just start out by giving us the range of the kinds of businesses we could expect to be affected?
0: Well, this next round of tariffs, it continues to exclude the auto parts makers, but there's already a lot of Canadian companies down in Windsor, Sarnia, and so on that are being affected very badly by the steel and aluminum tariffs. The Trump administration is now putting 25% tariffs on things like tools and dies, some of which can cost millions of dollars. And those companies, they're in a real fix because they can't take their skilled workforce across the border with them. This next round of tariffs, a lot of it's directed at the forest industry. Some of it's directed at the dairy industry, but it's not a big exporter. And then there's just a whole bunch of manufacturers, sort of small manufacturers that make all kinds of things. Like I was at a factory 2 weeks ago that makes high voltage armored electrical cable that's used in high rise buildings and factories and mines and things. And the United States is half their business. And they're not big enough to lose half their business. So they're very reluctantly contemplating opening a factory on the other side of the border for their American production. And they're not alone in that. I mean, a survey showed that close to 30% of Canadian companies have already done so. And this was before the 50% tariffs were announced. Another 13% or so were considering it. I'm sure that number has escalated dramatically.
1: We have seen businesses responding to tariffs by going into survival mode, stockpiling products over the border if they can, or trying to eat tariff costs for as long as they're able. But moving operations south just seems like a completely new kind of trend. Can you give us a sense of the thinking of some of the business owners that you talk to who are either considering the move or who have already moved some production?
0: Well, I think it's just it's pure survival mode. I mean, I did go to one company that makes sort of bulletproof, bombproof doors and things, and they're of a size and it's family owned that they think they're going to lose money for 2 years, but they're not moving. The cable factory, on the other hand, that's an extremely price sensitive business. It doesn't have profit margins anything like 50%, so it can't possibly absorb them. And none of their customers in the States are going to buy it for 50% more money. So they've just got to move. And I mean, they sort of have looked at it on and off over the years, and one of the problems they're finding is a lack of a skilled labor force in the United States. They can find a factory, but they're worried that they're about finding workers to run it.
1: Yeah. Well, I mean, I did wonder about that, if these companies would be more inclined to try to hire American workers or maybe move as much of their as many of their people as they can over to work.
0: Well, they can't move anybody over, basically, right? Yeah, I mean, particularly in the current immigration climate of the United States. So, yes, they are faced with this thing. I mean, the people in the cable industry, they've been looking now, and they started out across the St. Lawrence River in upstate New York, and now they think they might have to go down to South Carolina or something like that to find enough people.
1: These companies who are, originating in Canada and who may have clients in the United States, who would you, I know this may be a complex picture, but what kinds of firms would they consider their competition? Would they be American firms or maybe coming from Asia?
0: Well, both. I mean, one of the problems, again, to go back to the cable guys, is that the United States put very, very steep tariffs on Chinese exports of the products they make to the U.S. And the consequence of that has been a dramatic rise in those Chinese exports now coming to Canada. So they're kind of getting squeezed in two ways by Trump's trade actions. I mean, this cheap Chinese product coming in, and then the threat of being effectively shut out of the American market.
1: Would you say that the companies that are considering this move or that have done so think about this as a long-term proposition? If the tariffs were dropped tomorrow or in 6 months or in a year, do you think they'd return to Canada?
0: Well, you know, for these smaller companies, it's going to be a huge investment. It takes time to train people, get the factories up and running. It would seem to me unlikely that they'd return. And I mean, even big companies, we saw early on, Stellantis had received a lot of government money and was in the midst of retooling its factory in Brampton, Ontario, to make a new model of Jeep, an electric and internal combustion engine version of a Jeep. And after Trump came to power, it directly because of that decided that no, that vehicle is now going to be made in Belvidere, Illinois, and the factory is still empty. The employees are still on layoff. And last week, the union that represents them said that Stellantis is thinking of selling that plant to a non-automotive company. So yeah, I don't see anything coming back, big or small. And, you know, I mean, there's no sign that GM is going to reopen the electric van plant it closed in Ontario, that it's going to add more shifts in Oshawa to its pickup truck assembly line. It's now down to one shift. Ford just signed a deal with Unifor, the Canadian union that represents its workers, that its plant's been shut for over 2 years for retooling. It was supposed to make electric vehicles. Now it's going to make heavy-duty pickup trucks. It cut a shift from that operation, too, in that agreement. So, yeah, those are not positive signs.
1: Ian, Canadian companies have always had this special relationship with American industry, going back to NAFTA and prior, I guess. There have been a lot of reasons for that in modern years. Lower healthcare costs for workers in one instance. Sometimes it's the promise that American companies will be able to, you know, get products made or get components made closer to where they'll be sold or used. I guess I'm just wondering what your sense is of can this relationship be saved?
0: Well, you know, it isn't that old in some senses, right? Except for the automotive industry, which goes back to 1965. Before 1989, when the first Canada-US Free Trade Agreement came into effect, Canadian companies generally did their business here, and American imports were restricted. We saw after that, I mean, a lot of what Canadian companies were branch plants of American corporations. They closed those branch plants and just started bringing everything from the States. Canada doesn't make a whole lot of stuff anymore. Once you get beyond automotive, aviation, pharmaceuticals, and a couple of other sectors. Whether anyone's ever going to trust the United States again in Canada is a big question. But right now, that seems a very, very distant prospect.
1: Ian Austin writes for the New York Times covering Canada. You can read his recent story from August 12th about Canadian manufacturers shifting production south at the Times website. Ian, thank you so much.
0: Thanks very much, April.
1: It's time for a short break now. When we return, the scene from Dearborn as hate groups descend to platform their message.
2: There were a ton of times where I saw big crowds forming around a fight where I just chose to walk away from for my own safety.
1: We'll speak with a reporter who was on the scene in just a moment. Stay with us.
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3: Yes. Right. I'm Peter Sagal. 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
1: This is Stateside. I'm April Baer. Yesterday, white nationalist influencer Jake Lang made good on a promise to come to Dearborn on the evening of a city council meeting with the intention of rejecting Islam.
6: The American way of life is being undermined, and it's been going on for a long time. We're reaching the boiling point.
1: It's not new for people in Dearborn to confront interlopers hoping to make political statements. You might even say that some kind of playbook has taken shape among residents in sending a counter message.
7: I feel like a lot of people are misinformed about Islam, too. Like a lot of these people that are anti-Islam and saying this is a Muslim takeover, they should do more homework before speaking on things.
1: Michigan Public's Zena Issa was around for all of this yesterday. Could you tell how many people were on site around City Hall in support of Jake Lang yesterday?
2: I would say there was a pretty even amount of protesters and counter-protesters. I feel like for every one person that was for Jake Lang, there was one person against him.
1: Whenever this comes up, as it has several times in the past, I'm always just so curious, like, how many of the people who, you know, want to reject Islam and people who want to counter-protest, I'm always curious about how many of them actually live in the city. Do you have any sense of that?
2: It's funny you bring that up because the first person I encountered told me they were from Florida and they were made familiar about this crusade, end quote, from social media. And then the following people I spoke to were from Melvindale. The other were from Grand Rapids. No one I came across was from Dearborn. No one I came across even grew up in Dearborn. They actually, the closest I feel like maybe was, you know, from Melvindale, but they were all pretty far out.
1: Yeah. Zena, things like this have been staged for years now. It seems like whenever someone, be they a podcaster or, you know, an ultra-nationalist influencer or, you know, Christian nationalist wants to make a point, it seems like they just sort of set their ways up for Dearborn. How has the community responded to these things in the past? And I just wondered if last night felt very similar to you.
2: You know, the community is consistent in not caring what people think. They're very confident in who they are. They're very confident in what they believe. You could see crowds dancing. You could see crowds having educated debates. But there is also crowds that, you know, fell into the instigations and fought. But there were people who knew who they were and weren't budging. And so that's something consistent you can see with people from Dearborn. They know who they are, they're proud of where they come from, and they make it known that they're not going anywhere.
1: Yeah. I know there were some arrests last night outside, and I think one inside the council meeting too. Would you say that the scene felt chaotic at any point?
2: The scene definitely felt chaotic at many points. I at least witnessed two arrests with my own eyes. And there were a ton of times where I saw big crowds forming around a fight where I just chose to walk away from for my own safety. It definitely seemed very chaotic, but I feel like the Dearborn Police Department did a good job in keeping everyone safe.
1: From what I could tell, it seemed like a lot of what was happening, both in terms of people you know, bringing an anti-Islamic message and counter-protests, it seemed like it was pretty located around City Hall. And there was plenty to see in social media. I saw, you know, posts of people in clown costumes and you know, holding signs. But it did feel like a lot of it was contained to this area around the municipal building. Would you say that that's something the police hope for, is that a lot of the action happens in a place where they can keep eyes on it and they can respond to what's happening if problems crop up and if fights are cropping up?
2: So the location of the city council meeting was very intentional. Usually it's in a different location, but they held it at this library because of the distance from the police department, I believe. And so they had eyes on the chaos that was going on. So, yeah, it was very intentional where they held the meeting. Usually it's somewhere on deep in East Dearborn, but they changed it last minute when they understood there was going to be a large crowd.
1: Anything else stand out to you about what happened yesterday?
2: What stood out to me was the amount of people that took time to peacefully argue their views. I think there could have been a lot more friction, but there were a lot of counter-protesters who were there that just wanted to learn why people were protesting their religion, their way of life, their city. And of course, chaos erupted, but there were many encounters of two people from opposite sides talking like neighbors.
1: Zena Issa reports from Michigan Public's newsroom. If you'd like to see her stories on what happened yesterday, you can read them at the Michigan Public website. Hey, Zena, thank you.
2: Thank you so much.
1: Kalamazoo State Hospital used to be one of the largest employers in the city of Kalamazoo. In the late 1950s, it had a staff of 900 people, and the patient load was more than 3,000. But before it was known as the State Hospital, it was the Michigan Asylum for the Insane. And while the institution offered some innovations in mental health treatment, the state-funded hospital had plenty of flaws. Rachel Clark is with the Archives of Michigan, and she joins us now to talk about this piece of Michigan medical history. I'm very curious about the state hospital, though. What prompted the establishment of a big facility like this in Kalamazoo?
8: There were a couple things going on to prompt this. The first was the population of Michigan was simply growing. We became a state in 1837, and by the late 1840s, we had grown considerably, and with that, there is an increased need for psychiatric care. Prior to Kalamazoo opening, the county poor farms were sort of taking the brunt of that care for whatever reason, and whoever was making it in there, they would wind up with the counties, and it just became too much for the counties to be able to handle. So the state started looking at options.
1: Talk about an exercise in maximalism. Was it always intended to be as big as it became?
8: Not really. In the mid-19th century, when it was designed and started, there was this belief that a mental illness or quote-unquote insanity could be cured if you caught it early enough. So the idea was that people would come in, they would get treatment for whatever malady wasn't impacting them, but they would be able to be released. So initially, it was just believed, it was built to have 250 patients max. But as time went on, the reality of that became clear, and it was no longer a temporary solution for some people.
1: I mean, it's hard to get my head around the scale of the hospital at its high point. I mean, 3,000 patients, that's almost a small town in and of itself.
8: They functioned like small towns. Most of the state hospitals by the mid-1900s, so 1950s, 1940s, they did function like small towns. They had their own libraries and laundries and farms and water sources and power sources. So they did not only function like a town, they were populated like a town.
1: What do we know about what it would have been like to live there and be treated inside?
8: sort of depends on when you were treated. So the early days, it was, again, because it was believed that a lot of these illnesses could be cured, and a lot of them could, don't get me wrong. So the design of the facility was open air, very large rooms, people could kind of had freedom of movement, and then there was a lot more sort of modern day therapy in terms of talking and just sort of getting away from whatever was seen as what was causing your problem. As time went on and it became clear that some of these illnesses needed different kinds of treatment, sometimes treatment that was not available in the early 20th century, it was pretty rough in a lot of cases living there and working there. It was it wasn't as great as they originally intended.
1: Yeah. When we think about 19th century asylums, it's hard not to think about female patients, women who more often than not were probably brought there against their will. And mm-hmm. we know that abuse and mistreatment definitely happened, and certainly misdiagnosis, which, you know, we're not exactly free from that at this stage of medical evolution, too. Is there anything you can say about the range of patients who were brought to the Kalamazoo facility and the stories of how they came there?
8: It's a wide range. Initially, the idea was that there would be half and half men and women. And actually, the first patients at the facility in the first year were all women. And they were younger than you would imagine. They were all about under the age of 50. And they went in for the diagnoses back then were very generic. You know, it would be melancholia or it would be sadness, or you see all sorts of very generic descriptions of the diagnoses for women. And then the men are coming in the early 1860s, and theirs are very similar in terms of melancholia, but some of their diagnoses are also a little bit more behavioral I don't know how to say this, hang on. Their diagnoses were a little more about how they behaved in public. So a lot of substance abuse issues that you see in men, I saw one story in one of the reports about a man who was just wandering around town talking to himself. So the county kind of brought him in. So it's a wide range, but initially it was believed that it would be 50-50 in terms of men and women.
1: Yeah. The hospital's first superintendent was a man named Dr. Edward Van Dusen. Can you tell us anything about him?
8: He was an interesting person. He was from New York, and he actually worked at the New York Lunatic Asylum in 1855. And he had visited Michigan and was very interested in what Kalamazoo could become. And this is only a few years before it actually opened. But the town and the hospital was having a really hard time getting funds appropriated to complete the buildings. It was vastly underfunded, even from the beginning. And so he was able to kind of come in and talk to the legislature and convince them of what great things Kalamazoo was actually going to offer the people of Michigan. So he was able to secure about $100,000 in appropriations to finish the hospital. And then he became the first superintendent. He was very forward-thinking. He was very much inspired by this idea of sort of clean air, clean living care for patients. So no restraints, no, small rooms, no isolation. All of those things he was not in favor of. And so he brought those ideas to Kalamazoo.
1: I read that medical restraints were actually abolished from the hospital in 1906. Mm-hmm. That was probably considered quite innovative at the time, wasn't it?
8: It was the whole thinking of psychiatric care and mental health care in the early 20th century was changing. And this idea that restraints were necessary was also sort of at the forefront of that. You also, in 1911, see name changes in the asylums in Michigan. They are all now called state hospitals, because they are seen not so much as an asylum, but they are seen as caring for these individuals. So you see a lot of changes in the early 20th century. And then as the 20th century goes on, you see pharmaceutical treatments coming into play. And that also is changing sort of the landscape of mental health care.
1: Was the hospital innovative in that regard as well in terms of pharmaceutical treatments?
8: It was. In hindsight, it's not great. It's very actually terrible treatment. So in the 1930s, you're getting treatments like metrazole, and which induces seizures. So it was seen that seizures could combat schizophrenic behaviors.
1: Wait. Seizures as a treatment for schizophrenia?
8: Yeah. It was seen that they were sort of dueling forces. And if you could get seizures, if a person could have a seizure, it would sort of clear out their system and clear out their brain and sort of help with that sort of treatment. You also get insulin shock therapy, which has the opposite effect and actually puts a patient in a coma with the idea of their brain healing from whatever is happening with them. So you do get pharmaceutical treatments initially, but they are now in hindsight are not seen as the standard of care at all.
1: Am I getting it right that dementia patients were sometimes brought to the hospital?
8: Yes. Yep. You do see that in all of the state hospitals, actually, elderly patients coming in because their care just becomes too much for their family, too much for the county. The county doesn't have a facility for them that can treat that. So they do end up in one of the state hospitals as they age.
1: Being a state-funded institution, I imagine that sometimes the hospital became a political football. Was its opening at all contentious, or do we know how people in Kalamazoo felt about having the hospital in their town?
8: So it was a little contentious. The people of Kalamazoo were a bit torn. So you get this idea of, you know, it's going to be a lot of jobs. As you said, at its height, it has 900 people working there. But nobody really wanted to have a hospital in their town. You run into the same thing when Newberry opened in the 1880s or 1890. The town itself doesn't want the hospital there, but they also like the idea of having the jobs and the funding. So it was a bit of both, but it was received well in the end as it sort of developed itself.
1: The decline of the hospital, was that related to changes in medical technique or more a function of, again, the state funding and political considerations?
8: It was both. By the time the state hospitals, they start talking about closing them. So in the 1980s, the conversation starts coming up. Kalamazoo sees a decline in patients and in staff. Some of that is due to funding, and some of it is due to changes in care. You start to see pharmaceutical treatments that do work. So the medical care and the pharmaceutical care that they can get allows them to go back out into the public and go home, and it helps to treat whatever it is that they are suffering from or whatever it is that got them sent to the hospital in the first place. But you do also see expenses going up. It's incredibly expensive to run those hospitals. And we get financial issues in the 70s and 80s, and it just is no longer at the forefront of what people want to fund or what the government wants to fund. So you do start to hear these conversations in the 80s and then into the 90s about closing the hospitals to save money. The part of the reason for it was to put community care, community health care, at the forefront of mental health care and send people back home into their home counties for care, which sort of is going back to the original reason the hospitals were built in the first place, was to remove the burden, the financial burden, or just the physical burden of caring for people at the county level. So by the 1990s, it's coming full circle, and the care is being put back to the counties and community health programs.
1: Rachel Clark of the Archives of Michigan. Rachel, thank you so much for speaking with us.
8: Thank you so much for having me.
1: That wraps it up for Stateside. It's Just Politics is next. I'm April Baer. Thank you so much for listening. We'll see you tomorrow.
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0: from Michigan Public. This is It's Just Politics. I'm Zoe Clark. This week, we're going to do something a little different. Instead of talking about a certain political race or a significant piece of legislation, we're going to talk to a reporter who's been covering it all for half a century. John Lindstrom is the former publisher of Gongwer News Service in Lansing. He's retired now, but he started his career as a student beat reporter and spent a few years covering the intersection of business and policy with Crane's Detroit Business. But the vast majority of his career was with Gongwer. Gongwer is basically the paper of record for all things state politics. It's the industry news read by me and Rick and all the journalists, politicians, and lobbyists alike to stay in touch with what's happening at the state capitol. And it's in part because of John's leadership at Gongwer that he was inducted recently into the Michigan Journalism Hall of Fame. Because John spent so many years covering the state capitol and a half a dozen governors, we asked him to come talk about his long career and how Lansing has changed along the way. John Lindstrom, welcome to It's Just Politics.
1: How are you?
0: So when did you first start covering state politics?
1: Well, I did a little bit of it off and on when I was at the state news at Michigan State. I covered the administration for Michigan State, so I covered the president's office. But that ended up involving things like the budget that the university would get. So every now and then I would be downtown watching the legislature as they worked on the budget. And then the first newspaper job I got after college was for a small weekly in Fenton, which is outside Flint. And I ended up covering a bunch of local governments, Fenton Township, sometimes the city council, various school boards, which, of course, would wrap itself up into what was happening with the state and what was going on there. Sometimes I'd have to talk to the state legislators. Same thing when I went to the Adrian Daily Telegram. I covered county government and also covered elections and politics. So in bits and pieces, I covered state government that way. And then my old roommate had gone to work for Gongwer News Service, and he decided to go get a law degree. And so he was going to Wayne, I think, is where he went for his law degree. And he suggested that they talk to me. I talked to them, and they hired me. So in 1977, in September of 77, I started covering state government for Gongwer News Service. In total, I covered state government directly for Gongwer for almost 40 years.
0: What's your favorite story you've covered?
1: Oh, wow. Covering the state? I would say, in many respects, it was the hardest story. It was the most, in many respects, the most significant story. And in the end, becomes my favorite story, and that was the development and passage of Proposal A, which changed, of course, school financing. I was there the fateful night in July of 1993 when the Senate voted to eliminate all property taxes for education. And the next day, the House went along with that, and that began the almost endless struggle to figure out a way of financing schools in this state, which ended at about noon on Christmas Eve in 1993. And it was sort of like never ending. You were there all the time. I mean, we had just moved back to East Lansing. We had bought a house. I'd be out of the house by 7:30 in the morning. I'd get back at 11:30 at night, and I'd walk through and say, oh, we're painting today. I had no idea. You know? Oh, look at that. We've got a new kitchen counter. How about that? I didn't know that was happening. And it just went. It just was like that way all the time. The last several days before they finally reached resolution, at midnight, the legislature broke, and the leaders, the two speakers, the Senate Majority Leader, the Senate Minority Leader, Dick Posthumus and John Cherry, those two, went into an overnight meeting with Governor Engler to try to work out a final deal. And Phil Arthur Holtz, who was the Republican Majority Floor Leader, said, well, if you come back over here about 4 o'clock in the morning, we're going to have a deal. So you guys just all come back at 4 o'clock in the morning. And I thought to myself, okay, I guess I can go home, get a couple hours sleep, and be back at 4 o'clock. And I thought, who the hell am I kidding? Who's going to give a damn at 4 o'clock in the morning what's been done? I'll just come back at the normal time. So, but that's how crazy it had gotten. And that final session that finally ended at about noon on Christmas Eve We were in session for close to 36, 38 hours. I mean, just nonstop, me working. People were sleeping on the floor. People were passed out on chairs. It was crazy. It was just crazy. So it was an incredibly intense, fierce situation. And yet, it was the most consequential action the legislature had taken in decades. And, of course, we still operate under that. And there's been talk now about making changes to what happened with Proposal A, especially the pop-up tax if you sell your house and things like that. But in the end, that probably was overall the most intense and therefore my favorite story to have covered.
0: How has Lansing changed since then?
1: Well, if you go back through the whole history, back to the 70s, the thing that has changed the most dramatically is the partisanship and the extreme end of partisanship. I'm not saying things were perfect back in the 70s and then in the 60s. And I have kind of a personal theory about why things may have worked better back then. But people understood that things had to get done. And it didn't matter if you were Republican or Democrat. This stuff had to get done. And there was a way you could make decisions on certain things. And you haven't changed your values or your belief as a Democrat or your values or belief as a Republican, but you got this stuff done. I mean, as an example, there was a situation where we had a number of horrific vehicle accidents involving double-bottom trailers, semi-tractor trailers that carried two loads, and especially those that carried fuel. And these tankers would flip over, blow up, and, you know, incinerate anybody who was within 30 or 40 yards. And you had a number of deaths. And something needed to be done. And you had the trucking industry arguing against doing this, and you had families of the victims and the auto safety people screaming that you had to just ban these double tankers anyway. And in some states, they had triples, and they wanted to go to triple, the truckers did. And they worked out a deal. They worked out an arrangement. Republicans and Democrats together worked it out, and they said, you can do this, but you have to meet certain safety requirements. And you can't carry these things in certain highly populated areas and things like that. And the problem immediately went away.
0: Hmm.
1: We've not had a serious accident like that since. Democrats voted for it. Republicans voted for it. I put a bet out that you couldn't get a deal like that, period, no. It would all be one side in the end, and it would therefore be an agreement that, in the end, the majority of people don't agree with. And this has been ongoing and growing. I mean, when I came back in 1993, I was astonished at how partisan the legislature had gotten at that point. And that seems like good times now compared. I mean, they worked out Proposal A. They found a way of doing this. They couldn't do that now. I don't see any possible way they could do that now.
0: You said you had a personal theory as to why.
1: Well, I think many people are familiar with Tom Brokaw's book, The Greatest Generation. My parents were part of that generation. These are the people that lived through the Great Depression and World War II. They figured out how to get things done because they didn't have a choice. It's sad in so many respects that there are very few people left who can talk directly about the effects of the Depression and World War II. Doesn't matter what you feel. Doesn't matter what you think. We've got a goddamn problem here, and we've got to fix it. And so many of the legislators at that time, in the 1970s, were from that era, had been born in the early 20th century, or if they hadn't been, they were born in the late 30s or the early 40s, and they had some memory or their parents had been involved with it. They understood that you find a way to figure out a problem. I hate to say it, to a certain degree, starting with the boomers, and then it didn't get any better, generations X and then Z and the millennials, a sense of, I don't have to get along with them. I don't care. If you're not going to do what I want, then screw you. And unfortunately, to a large degree, that's what's become, even though we know that people want people to figure their problems out. And even though we know if you take politics out of it, inherently we understand that we need to be a part of a solution. And yet when it comes down to finding a solution politically, figuring out how to reach agreement, we've given up trying.
0: We're speaking with John Lindstrom, longtime Lansing journalist, former publisher of Gongwer News Service, and an inductee this year into the Michigan Journalism Hall of Fame. John, which governor was most interesting to cover?
1: Well, every one of them was interesting in their own way. Now, I honestly think that William Milliken was arguably the greatest governor the state ever had. Republican, but he was more than able to work with Democrats. And the reason I say that is because we started undergoing a massive economic change about that time in the 70s. You had the oil crisis, the first oil crisis after the Yom Kippur War between Israel and the Arab states. There was the oil boycott, so that changed the whole industry. All of a sudden, the industry didn't give a damn about mileage at that time. You know, you could get a mile a gallon, they were fine. That changed the whole industry. All of a sudden, international autos became a big deal. Michigan struggled, and Milliken was on top of that, that change, moving Michigan to a change in its economy. Its economy still is maybe a little too heavily oriented on manufacturing, but the economy is balanced out much better. He was also very involved in the start of the environmental movement. He was very involved in a lot of aspects on civil rights, and that means not just in terms of the races, but also in terms of women's rights, the start of the effort to get involved with gay rights, things like that. He was very involved in that. So he was, I think, the best governor, the greatest governor we've had. Every one of the governors we've had has been pretty good. I mean, I think we were fortunate in having overall pretty good governors. I had my disagreements with every one of them, personally disagreements with every one of them. And some of them, I mean, the advantage that Milliken and then Jim Blanchard and then John Engler all have is that they were in the government system. They understood how government works. That became a problem to a certain degree for Governor Granholm, Jennifer Granholm. She had been attorney general, but still really had not been heavily involved in the day-to-day in terms of making government work, working with the different branches. So that took her some time to work out. Same with Governor Rick Snyder. As a businessman, and I think this is one of the things that business people need to understand, is you can't run a government like a business because government ain't a business. It has a whole different function and purpose. You also have to remember that you were part of a process which involves other people. I mean, when he started, I think Snyder figured, well, I want you guys to do this, and then didn't understand why it wasn't getting done the way he wanted it done. There's an old story that when Eisenhower was president, a friend of his said, well, what's the big difference between being a general and being a president? And he said, when you're a general, you tell people to do things, they do them. And that, to a certain degree, that's true with being a governor. You have to learn how to work with the different branches of government, especially with the legislature. One of the more fascinating people that I dealt with was a state representative, Bill Ryan, William Ryan of Detroit, former speaker, probably the most consequential state legislator in Michigan history. He really himself, you wouldn't think this is the guy who could do it. He wasn't a blowhard. He was just a, you know, simple, basic guy. But he knew how to get things done. He knew how to organize things. And he got the legislature into a structure where it was a genuine equal to the governor and made it so that the three branches could be equally powerful. So, you know, Snyder figured it out, as did Governor Granholm. Governor Whitmer was in the legislature. Each of them had their own issues. Each of them had their own problems. I mean, we certainly saw that with the last session, where, and that's part of the issue where we talk about the extreme partisanship. I am baffled by how it was Governor Whitmer had a completely Democratic-controlled legislature and yet could not get some of the basic things finished and done. I don't know why they didn't use that power. Blanchard, in many respects, was fun because if you think about, here's a guy you'd like to go out and have a beer with. I mean, Blanchard was that kind of guy, you know. In fact, I went to opening day for the Tigers, 85, 86, 87, something like that. My dad, for business purposes, had season tickets. So I'm there with a friend of mine, a guy who was an editor at the Free Press at the time. And they're playing the Red Sox. I remember that. I forget who was at bat, but somebody hit this foul ball that bounced over by one of the box seats, and this guy in a blue blazer is falling over the seats trying to grab this ball, and are all these other guys grabbing him. I'm looking at my buddy and says, look at that dope. Look at that dope. Well, they pull him up, and the dope is the governor of the state of Michigan. And so there's Blanchard going. And, of course, he's holding up the ball and showing it to everybody. So, I mean, he was, you know, he could be a very fun guy, you know, in his own way.
0: What do you want people to know about the state capitol? What should someone know about Lansing?
1: What I'd like people to know about the capitol, not the building itself necessarily, but the concept of the capitol is that, you know, they work for you. You're the boss. But like any good boss, you also got to know the business. You got to know what's supposed to be done, how it's supposed to be done. You're the ones running the show. You need to know how to run it. You're the ones that need to understand what the processes are. And you're the ones that need to really understand what the facts are. And you need to really demand to have it. You want to listen to Fox. You want to listen to MSN Now, I guess I call it. Fine. I don't care. But you need to have a basis and verifiable fact. You need to know what is actually happening, why it's happening. You need to know what the background of it is. This is happening because this happened then. That happened because that happened before it. And on and on and on. Why do we have the issues we have right now with Proposal A and the pop-up tax and that sort of thing? It was because we were trying to find a more equitable way to finance schools. And from that, now maybe we need to make changes to it. But that's why. We didn't just do this for fun. It happened because it was something that needed to be done. So that's what I would say. The capital is really everybody in this state, everybody in this country. So act like you know what you're doing.
0: John Lindstrom, longtime Capitol journalist, former publisher of Gongwer News Service, and still writing columns for the Detroit Free Press. John, it's been a pleasure.
1: Well, it's been a great fun talking with you. Thank you so much.

And a reminder, if you're looking for more political news, sign up for the It's Just Politics newsletter. 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And that is It's Just Politics for today. I am Zoe Clark. We are off next week, but we will be back in September. Talk to you then.

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2: Good morning. It's 6 Eastern, 5 Central. I'm Nicole Walton, and this is Morning Edition for this Thursday, the 20th day of August. In the forecast for today, mostly cloudy across the UP, a chance of rain showers by mid-afternoon, highs 72 to 78. Tonight, mostly cloudy, a chance of showers and a slight chance of thunderstorms, lows 54 to 60. Tomorrow, mostly cloudy, a chance of showers throughout the day and a slight chance of thunderstorms by mid-afternoon, highs 72 to 78 degrees. Right now, Copper Harbor is 59, Iron Mountain 48, Sault Ste. Marie is 49, and in Marquette, partly cloudy and 57 degrees.
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3: Live from NPR News in Washington, I'm Janine Herbst. President Trump says the U.S. will launch economic warfare against Iran, threatening severe financial penalties on any country that helps Tehran evade sanctions. This is oil struggles to move through the Strait of Hormuz as the U.S.-Israeli war in Iran is now in its sixth month. NPR's Aya Batraoui has more.
4: We've seen maximum economic pressure before by President Trump, but this is a step beyond because now there is that naval blockade in place, and it is blocking Iran from being able to export its oil. And this pivot from bombings to blockade comes as AAA says gas prices in the U.S. are up 30% on average from a year ago. So in many states, people are paying a dollar or more per gallon than they were. Now, that is because of Iran's chokehold on the Strait of Hormuz since the beginning of this war.
3: NPR's Aya Batraoui reporting. NPR has learned an unusual Census Bureau report the President Trump says shows widespread illegal voting by non-U.S. citizens has ties to a Trump-aligned think tank. NPR's Hansi Lo Wang reports data and election experts say the report's conclusions are questionable.
5: In a social media post, President Trump claimed the Census Bureau's initial analysis of more than 128 million voter records from 2020, quote, proves that over 24,000 non-citizens voted illegally, unquote. Trump said the final number will, quote, explode after the Bureau checks more records. Many past studies and audits, however, show illegal voting by non-U.S. citizens is incredibly rare. The Census Bureau's report lists no authors and gives little explanation about how it analyzed records. NPR has learned the analysis was not done by career civil servants, and the team behind it included individuals affiliated with America First Policy Institute, a think tank started by officials from Trump's first administration. That's according to a Bureau employee who NPR agreed not to name because they fear retaliation at work. Spokespeople for the Bureau and the think tank did not respond to requests for comment. Anzi Luong, NPR News.
3: Two Texas-based oil companies, SLB and Hunt Oil, are among the first to enter agreements with Venezuela, according to the country's oil minister on state-owned media this week. Natalie Weber from Houston Public Media has more.
6: The Trump administration has spent months trying to convince skeptical U.S. companies to invest in Venezuela's oil resources after the capture of President Nicolas Maduro. Francisco Manaldi is the director of Rice University's Latin America Energy Program. He says these agreements are a significant milestone.
7: These could open up a new wave of investment. Still, We have to wait and see if companies actually deploy their resources.
6: Venezuelan energy leaders addressed oil and gas executives at a conference in Houston this week, encouraging further investment in the South American country. Many top U.S. energy executives have remained hesitant to get involved in Venezuela, facing uncertainty about the country's political stability.
3: Natalie Weber reporting. You're listening to NPR News from Washington.
2: 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And member SIPC. It's 6:04 Eastern. Good morning. I'm Nicole Walton for Public Radio 19 News. Lieutenant Governor Garland Gilchrist toured the Jacob Eddy Veterans Home in Marquette yesterday. During his tour of the UP, he learned all three of the state's veteran homes got five-star ratings from Medicare Medicaid, are ranked in the top 5% of skilled nursing homes in the state, and earned American Healthcare Association Bronze Awards this past year. Gilchrist said having a high standard of service in skilled nursing facilities was one of the state's explicit goals.

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1: Chris later visited Ishpeming, which achieved a redevelopment-ready community designation, and the Eagle Mills Roundabout Project in Negaunee. Fire has destroyed a Kingsford home. Tuesday at 2:23 p.m., Kingsford Public Safety was dispatched to 116 Withworth Avenue for a garage fire. Upon arrival, crews found the garage fully engulfed, and the attached residence was also involved. Due to the close proximity of neighboring residences, the fire spread to other structures. Officers suppressed the flames on the neighboring homes, which sustained significant smoke and water damage. The first home was a total loss. One firefighter sustained minor injuries was taken to Marshfield for treatment of smoke inhalation. The cause of the fire remains under investigation. It'll be mostly cloudy across the UP today. A chance of rain showers by mid-afternoon, high 72 to 78. Right now, Escanaba's 54, Menominee 55, Ishpeming is 48, and in Marquette, 57. Coming up at 6:21, Merck and Moderna announced a successful late-stage trial for a melanoma vaccine. Layla Falded speaks to Dr. Robert von der Heide of the American Association for Cancer Research. For Public Radio 90 News, I'm Nicole Walton. It's 6:07 Eastern.

0: It's Morning Edition from NPR News. I'm Leila Fadel.
1: And I'm Sasha Pfeiffer. The U.S. government's debt has reached a new high or a new low, depending on your point of view.
0: A daily update from the Treasury Department on Wednesday said the federal debt had topped $40 trillion. This year alone, Washington is adding more than $2 trillion in red ink. And that's driving up interest expenses for the government and everyone else.
1: NPR's Scott Horsley joins us to explain. Hi, Scott.
2: Good morning, Sasha.
1: All right, Scott, we're not in a recession. We're not in a pandemic. Things like that might justify the debt. So why is the debt growing so fast?
2: It's growing because the government is spending more than it takes in by a pretty wide margin. Last year, the GOP Congress voted to extend the 2017 tax cuts, so tax revenue is growing more slowly than it otherwise would. The administration had hoped to offset some of that with the tariff revenue, but of course a lot of the president's tariffs were struck down by the Supreme Court, so the government's actually had to refund more than $100 billion it collected. And meantime, spending just keeps going up. You know, a lot of the increased spending is the result of our aging population, which drives up costs for things like Medicare. But Carolyn Bordeaux, who heads a deficit watchdog group called the Concord Coalition, says some of it's driven by the growth of the debt itself.
3: The $40 trillion itself is just a number, but you have to think about the impact that that will have on the interest payments. We are now spending more on interest than we spend on national defense. It is one of the highest categories in terms of our expenditures and is one of the fastest growing.
2: The government is spending more than $1 trillion this year just paying interest on the debt, and that's about 15% more interest than the government had to pay last year.
1: Yeah, and those growing interest payments are problematic. Explain what's behind the big jump in the interest payments.
2: Well, it's partly because the debt itself has gotten so big. You know, when you carry a big balance on your credit card, the interest payments go up. But it's also because the people who lend the government money are demanding higher interest rates now. This week, the interest rate on a 30-year government bond was the highest it's been in almost two decades. And Bordeaux says that drives up borrowing costs for everyone else.
3: Those interest rates are linked to everybody's mortgage payments. They're linked to small business loans. They're linked to the cost of living for Americans across the country.
2: Mortgage rates, for example, have climbed to about 6.7%. And of course, that's making it harder for people who are trying to buy their first home.
1: Very hard. Scott, is there any movement in Washington to get control over this growing debt?
2: Some members of Congress have started making noises about, you know, maybe setting up a fiscal commission of some sort. But those efforts don't seem to be getting a lot of traction so far. And let's face it, most voters are not screaming that they want to pay higher taxes or see their own government benefits cut. Maybe that will start to change as these borrowing costs continue to climb and become an even bigger drag on the U.S. economy. What's really remarkable about all this red ink is that it's coming at a time of relative

0: prosperity. You know, the government used to run big deficits in hard times, but then shrink those deficits relative to the economy in good times. That's no longer the case. And Bordeaux says that raises the risk that the next time the country faces some big challenge, it may not have the fiscal flexibility we'd like.
1: One of the problems with running deficits at times like this is, what do you do when you hit a really serious crisis? What do you do when you hit a recession? What happens if we have another pandemic? What happens if we have an international, global crisis, a war? We don't have a lot of headroom to issue more debt.
0: Now, the U.S. was fortunate during previous crises that it was able to borrow a lot of money at relatively low cost. But we can't take it for granted that will always be the case.
2: And NPR Scott Horsley, thank you.
0: You're welcome.
3: For more on the U.S. debt and bond markets, I've got Stacey Vanek Smith on the line with me. She's a reporter at Bloomberg Businessweek and co-host of the podcast Everybody's Business. Good morning, Stacey. Thanks for being back on the program.
4: Good morning, Layla.
3: Okay, let's start with a little Econ 101. What does it mean for bond yields to go up or down?
4: All right. So the world of bonds, I think of it like severance. It is mysterious and important. So I think of it, bonds are like a little loan that we give the government. Mm-hmm. So if you buy a government bond, you are loaning the government money. And just like a loan, the government has to pay you interest on that bond. It pays you back plus a little interest. And that interest is called the yield. So when yields go up, that is like an interest rate on a loan going up. So it gets more expensive for the government to borrow money. And just like Scott was saying, that means that the government is going deeper and deeper into debt every time it borrows money, harder to pay it back.
3: So Scott also just mentioned that the federal debt is linked to everyone's cost of living. Explain that process a little more, how a higher debt turns into, for example, a more expensive mortgage.
4: Yeah, it's interesting. It's because all of these things are competing. So mortgages, you might remember from the financial crisis, mortgage-backed securities. Mm-hmm. Banks will package up a bunch of mortgages, chop them up, and sell them to investors on the market. Well, those compete against U.S. Treasury bonds. And so they all get priced together. They're all competing against each other. And so when U.S. Treasuries have to start offering higher interest rates to investors, everybody else does. And so that brings up the price of mortgages. When banks are having to pay more for that, it gets passed down to us. They start charging us more to lend us money for our houses.
3: This week, the Treasury Department announced it will buy back more bonds to try to push down interest rates on money it borrows. What were investors' concerns about the bond market?
4: I think it is just like Scott was saying. It's inflation, I think, because specifically the 30-year bond, people think if they loan the government money for a long time, 30 years especially, by the time they get their money back, the U.S. dollar isn't going to be worth as much. Like if I lend you money, $1,000, and 30 years later when you pay me back, I can only buy a coffee with $1,000, that wasn't a good loan. So essentially, that's what investors are worried about.
3: And how effective is the Treasury's plan?
4: I mean, so far, it seems to have worked pretty well. It's a strange thing, the way these things work, because the government essentially stepped in and bought its own bonds. It's lending itself money, and that makes it more attractive for us to lend it money. But it did work. It's kind of getting money in the system, money flowing. So far, so good.
3: At the White House, President Trump was asked if he is concerned about volatility in the bond market. He said no, and then repeated a familiar complaint he's had about the Federal Reserve and the short-term interest rate it controls.
5: They raise them for no reason. And you can't go out to the market when you have a Fed that's raising interest. You can't say, I want to pay 3 points less than what the Fed says you're supposed to be paying. So, no, I don't think so at all. I think we have a very powerful country, and we're powering through these ridiculous interest rates.
3: What do you think of the president's diagnosis here?
4: It's interesting. I mean, I do think the higher inflation goes, the higher the Fed is going to have to raise interest rates to try to bring that under control. And that is going to affect things like bonds. That's going to make buying, investing in the U.S. government, loaning the U.S. government money, seem riskier. So it's going to push up, it's going to potentially force up interest rates, drive up inflation, all of that. So it's not, I would disagree with the president on economic terms here, but, you know, he is right that also raising interest rates is hard on the economy.
3: With all this debt, do investors still see the U.S. as a reliable borrower?
4: Yes. So relatively speaking, lending money to the U.S. government seems a little bit riskier maybe than it did before. But this is still lending the U.S. money, U.S. government bonds are still seen as the safest investment in the world. It's sometimes called the riskless investment. I don't know if I agree with that, but you know, governments, investors all over the world count on those bonds as just the safest place possible in the world right now to put their money. And hopefully that will continue.
3: That's Bloomberg's Stacey Vanek Smith. Stacey, thank you for helping break this down for us.
4: Thanks, Layla.
6: Water levels at the nation's two largest reservoirs are at record lows. Lake Powell and Lake Mead hold water from the Colorado River. The reservoirs drying up is a major threat to the water supply for tens of millions of people across the West. From member station KJZZ, Alex Hager reports.
7: Standing on a red rock cliff overlooking Lake Powell on the Arizona-Utah border, the signs of its decline are visible. Even with the reservoir less than a quarter full, speedboats are still cruising across the surface. But they're doing it under about 180 feet of towering white bathtub rings on the canyon wall. They're a sign of how high the water used to be and how the Colorado River, which fills this reservoir, is in trouble.
8: The last time Lake Powell Reservoir was this low, Neil Armstrong had not set foot on the moon yet. So this really is a historic moment.
7: Eric Balkin is director of the environmental nonprofit Glen Canyon Institute. Balkin says Powell looks like this because of drought, climate change, and steady demand from people.
8: We have to start thinking about how to manage this system when all of the reservoirs are at critically low levels.
7: Lake Mead, downstream near Las Vegas, also hit a record low last week. The federal government is scrambling to put out a new plan for managing the Colorado River after the states that use it couldn't agree on how to bring down demand. They're in a pinch because of what would happen if it drops much lower. Below the massive dam that holds back Lake Powell, the Colorado River flows downstream and long power lines stretch up to the desert above. If the lake drops just 30 feet lower, water can't flow through the turbines that generate electricity inside the dam. Much lower than that, it might not be able to pass water through at all, threatening the supply for cities like Phoenix and San Diego, plus a massive farming industry. At the base of the iconic dam, Sarah Porterfield with the conservation group Trout Unlimited says it's a time of reckoning.
9: What do we do with this incredibly important piece of infrastructure that is important not just for the power it produces, the water storage capacity, but also is culturally important?
7: Climate scientists say Powell and other Colorado River reservoirs are unlikely to fill again anytime soon. Climate change and drought mean less coming in, and policymakers need to adjust how much people take out. For NPR News, I'm Alex Hager in Arizona.

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1: It's 6:19 Eastern. This is Morning Edition. I'm Nicole Walton, welcoming you to Thursday. Coming up, Venezuela's oil minister and a top state-owned oil company executive visited Houston this week, signing some of their first contracts with U.S. companies since the U.S. captured Nicolas Maduro. That's coming up at 6:34 here on Public Radio 90. In the forecast for today from the National Weather Service, mostly cloudy skies, a chance of rain showers by mid-afternoon, high 72 to 78. Mostly cloudy tonight, a chance of showers, a slight chance of thunderstorms, lows 54 to 60. Tomorrow, mostly cloudy, a chance of showers throughout the day, and a slight chance of thunderstorms by mid-afternoon, high 72 to 78 degrees. Right now, Houghton is 55, Gwynn 44, Nagani 52. And in Marquette, we've got partly cloudy skies and 57 degrees. 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
5: This is Morning Edition from NPR News. I'm Sasha Pfeiffer.
6: And I'm Layla Faldin. Good morning. The pharmaceutical company Merck and biotech company Moderna announced a successful late-stage trial of a vaccine for deadly skin cancer. They say this new mRNA vaccine, using the same technology that powered many COVID shots, significantly lessened the recurrence and spread of melanoma. The news raised the stock prices of both companies, which have yet to share the full study. To learn more about this, we've called Dr. Robert von der Heide. He is a cancer immunologist who directs the Abramson Cancer Center at Penn Medicine, which was a site for this trial, though he was not involved. He is also president-elect of the American Association for Cancer Research. Dr. von der Heide, good morning and thank you for being here.
7: Good morning, Layla. Nice to be here.
6: So from what you've read, what is your understanding of how this vaccine works and whether it's a potential breakthrough?
7: Well, this vaccine works by activating the immune system, adding one more way to do that for our patients with cancer. As you said, it's based on the technology that was developed for the COVID vaccinations. But in this case, it's designed to generate T cells that would attack cancer. And it does so by targeting specific mutations in the patient's tumor. So these vaccines are designed and created for one patient at a time. In the study, the vaccine was probably enhanced because it was used with another already FDA-approved immune-enhancing drug called pembrolizumab.
6: So it would be a vaccine that you would get only if you've had melanoma?
7: Right now, this is for patients who've had melanoma. It is a vaccine to prevent recurrence, which the companies reported yesterday that it did so. We await the data, of course.
6: How significant could a vaccine like this be for people with melanoma?
7: Well, I think it's highly significant because it allows people to live without with a less chance of recurrence, which is what we want, of course. But it's also significant because the technology has the ability and already being adapted for patients with other types of cancer.
6: You said, of course, we await the data. What questions do you have about the data that we haven't seen yet?
7: Well, we'd like to see the magnitude of the response. An earlier study from these companies reported earlier this year indicated a significant clinically meaningful result. We'll see that data when it's reported. We also want to understand, did the vaccine work as designed? Did it generate a T-cell response in patients? And of course, were there any new safety signals so far? The companies indicate not.
6: What steps remain before a drug like this could be available for patients, a vaccine like this could be available for patients?
7: So this study is ongoing and it will complete. It's not enrolling new patients, I understand, but it's being followed to see what the ultimate impact will be on overall survival for these patients. At some point, the data will be presented to regulatory groups to approve it for use. The big step is that this type of vaccine, this type of therapeutic, really has, for cancer, hasn't yet about. This is quite involved. You have to harvest the patient's tumor, sequence it, identify the mutations, make the vaccine per the patient. So these are large manufacturing challenges.
6: So each vaccine would have to be tailored to each patient?
7: Yes, that's right. So this is this is not just sitting on the shelf where you can get, well, here's
6: a
7: bottle
6: vaccine.
7: Of pills. So that's a challenge, but it's this was a big study of over 1,000 patients, and it seems feasible to ramp it up for worldwide application. That will take some work, of course.
6: And really quickly, I mean, how much of a breakthrough is this potentially? Could it mean that cancer becomes a preventable disease at some point?
7: Well, we certainly hope that, and we think the real power of the immune system one day will be to prevent cancer in the first place.
6: Doctor,
7: this is preventing relapse.
6: Dr. Robert von der Heide directs Penn Medicine's Cancer Center. Thank you for your time and your expertise.
7: Thank you.
0: Health officials in the Democratic Republic of the Congo say more than 5,000 people have contracted Ebola in the past 3 months. Almost half have died. It's the fastest growing outbreak of the virus in history. NPR's Duri Biskarin reports.
8: Tulane University epidemiologist Lena Moses spent 2 years responding to the 2014-2016 Ebola outbreak. It killed 11,000 people in West Africa, and she fears this outbreak will be worse.
9: I'm not surprised, because at the beginning of this outbreak, it was clear we were very behind in response, and we haven't seen the international support that we need to stop this.
8: Ebola was likely circulating in eastern Congo as early as February. But testing problems and limited public health resources delayed the response.
9: Ebola doesn't happen in a vacuum. It happens where there are failing health systems that are not protecting people from all the other diseases out there.
8: Congo's Minister of Health, Samuel Roger Kamba Mulamba, announced this week that more than 5,000 people have contracted Ebola since the outbreak was officially declared 3 months ago. In a televised briefing, he said the Congolese people have a right to be afraid, but shouldn't panic.
10: Et que nous aurons plus de morts cette année par paludisme.
8: We will have more deaths this year from malaria, Mulamba said. We'll have more deaths from tuberculosis, HIV, women giving birth. He tried to reassure people, saying 85% of cases are still concentrated in the hardest hit Ituri province. Vaccines for the strain of Ebola are in clinical trials. But Dr. Menenji Mangundu, Oxfam's country director for the DRC, says the outbreak is far from under control.
11: We are doing catch-up, to be honest. Because also, we had challenges of funding.
8: He says aid cuts from the U.S. and other countries have left aid groups limited in the help they can provide. And government health workers have been protesting because they haven't been paid. The Congolese government says it's due to logistical delays in getting money to the center of the outbreak.
11: Imagine living in a zone where there's Ebola, you're under stress, there are so much difficult conditions around the epidemic areas, and then you are not paid.
8: Mangundu says his fear is that the outbreak will still be growing when students return to school in September. Duri Biskarin, NPR News, Washington.

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1: In 1977, the psychobilly band The Cramps recorded a studio album that never saw the light of day. 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
5: Live from NPR News in Washington, I'm Dave Mattingly. President Trump is calling on U.S. allies to join his effort to economically devastate and isolate Iran. The president has announced what he's calling the most crushing economic operation ever taken against any country. Writing on Truth Social, Trump says any nation that continues to do business with Iran will also face economic consequences. The president says things like oil smuggling and cash transfers with Tehran need to stop. The latest economic strategy comes nearly 6 months after the U.S. and Israel began attacking Iran. The International Criminal Court is pushing back on the latest U.S. sanctions, calling them a campaign to undermine the ICC. Here's NPR's Michelle Kellerman.
6: In a statement, the International Criminal Court says it deplores the new sanctions on a judge from Japan and a trial lawyer from Senegal. It calls the sanctions a flagrant attack against the independence of the court, saying now 9 of the 18 judges are facing U.S. sanctions, along with both of the deputy prosecutors, the former prosecutor, and one staff member. The U.S. is not a party to the court, which was set up as a court of last resort for war crimes. The ICC says the U.S. effort to undermine it could impact the ability of victims to seek justice when all other avenues have been exhausted. Michelle Kellerman, NPR News, the State Department.
5: This is NPR News. Authorities in Pennsylvania say the pilot of a small plane was killed yesterday at Carlisle Airport after hitting a state police helicopter conducting a training exercise close to the ground. Investigators say the Cessna veered sharply to the right before hitting the helicopter's rear and main rotors. Two state troopers aboard the helicopter were injured, neither seriously. Some of the more than three dozen rural emergency hospitals in the U.S. receiving a monthly stipend from the federal government say they're still struggling financially. Macy Byers with Nebraska Public Media has more.
7: Both of Nebraska's rural emergency hospitals had a rough week. Gardin County Health Services announced that it had filed for bankruptcy to restructure contracts it can no longer afford. CEO Sam Pennington says the $300,000 monthly payment from the federal government has helped stabilize revenue, but it's still hard to keep up with expenses. On Tuesday, the Nebraska State Auditor released a report alleging the CEO of the other REH in southeastern Nebraska personally spent nearly $40,000 on the hospital's credit cards. The hospital leader resigned immediately. Considering the hospital receives that monthly government stipend, the audit also found its bank balances were low. For NPR News, I'm Macy Byers.
5: More than 65,000 homes and businesses in Indiana are still without power following last week's record rainfall and deadly flooding. I'm Dave Mattingly, NPR News in Washington.
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1: It's Morning Edition from NPR News. I'm Leila Fadel.
2: And I'm Sasha Pfeiffer. Venezuela's energy leaders say the country is open for business.
1: This week, U.S. oil companies signed some of the first deals with Venezuela in close to two decades. This comes 8 months after the U.S. seized Venezuelan President Nicolas Maduro.
2: Houston Public Media's energy reporter Natalie Weber has been reporting on this, and she joins us from Houston. Good morning, Natalie.
3: Good morning.
2: So I recall that after the U.S. captured Maduro, oil companies were hesitant to get involved with Venezuela, but now they're involved. Give us a sense of what's in these deals.
3: Yeah, so the Dallas-based Hunt Oil Company entered into a contract to expand the country's oil and gas production. And then SLB, formerly known as Schlumberger, a Houston oil field services company, also signed an agreement for oil exploration in Venezuela. And Venezuela's oil minister, Paula Henao, announced this deal on state-run media. These deals were signed on Tuesday while Venezuelan leaders were in Houston for an energy conference. And I attended the conference in Houston where Henao spoke this week. She says the country has made changes to its laws that will make it easier for foreign companies to invest in Venezuela.
4: Entonces, la invitación es a que...
3: What she's saying right now is that the country's agreements with U.S. companies offer a chance to evaluate opportunities for investment in Venezuela. Now, at this time, we don't really know how much these deals are worth. That hasn't been made public yet.
2: Natalie, could you give us some sense of the significance of these deals?
3: Sure. Well, these are some of the first major agreements between U.S. oil companies and Venezuela since the Venezuelan government took control of foreign oil fields in 2007. The South American country has the world's largest proven oil reserves, according to OPEC. James Chester is the CEO of Energy Capital and Power, which organized the Houston conference with Venezuelan leaders this week. Here's what he said.
5: It's very significant that they're actually coming here. They're not waiting for people to come to Caracas.
3: It's a tough time for Venezuela right now. The country needs billions of dollars to rebuild after a devastating earthquake killed thousands of people in June. So the country needs money, and soon. And these contracts are a meaningful milestone after many oil corporations have kind of hesitated to get involved in Venezuela. That's according to Francisco Manaldi. He's the director of Rice University's Latin America Energy Program.
6: This could open up a new wave of investment. Still, we have to wait and see if companies actually deploy their resources.
3: Still, a lot of energy CEOs say it could take time and a lot of money to ramp up Venezuela's oil production.
2: So as we just heard, it's unclear how this might play out, whether the companies will make money. Do we have any sense of whether this could become a trend of oil deals between U.S. companies and Venezuela?
3: So it's hard to say. Even if Maduro has been removed from office, the country is still being run by his vice president, Delcy Rodriguez, under the title of acting president. And even if some companies are starting to make moves, there's still a lot of political uncertainty. Industry analysts told me energy companies may try to prioritize short-term deals. They say once President Trump leaves office, it's hard to say what U.S. foreign policy in Venezuela could look like, and that could have a huge impact on international business deals.
2: That is Natalie Weber from Houston Public Media. Thank you.
3: Thank you.
1: Israel's military is opening criminal investigations into two attacks during the Gaza war that involve Israeli soldiers killing a Palestinian family, paramedics, and rescue workers. It's very rare for Israel's military to pursue criminal inquiries into its own soldiers, and it's just as rare that the cases lead to convictions. NPR's Daniel Estrin reports from Tel Aviv.
7: The first case Israel is investigating became the subject of an Academy Award-nominated film. The feature film is The Voice of Hind Rajab. It tells the story of a 5-year-old girl who called Palestinian paramedics for help.
8: Hello?
7: It uses the real-life recordings of her call.
8: Hello?
7: She called from the car. Her other family members inside were dead. Israeli troops fired on them as they fled Gaza City early in the war in January 2024. As the paramedics set out to rescue the girl, they too were killed by Israeli fire. Later, the girl's body was found. Now, 2.5 years later, the Israeli military has announced a criminal investigation. The army said the family was driving contrary to a notice the army had announced to residents and that troops fired at the family's car as it approached them. The army noted, quote, alleged failures in coordinating with the Palestinian ambulance crew. The girl's grandmother, also named Hind Rajab, spoke with NPR about Israel's criminal probe. We support that it be opened, but there should be justice for all the children and adults of Gaza, she says. But she doesn't believe soldiers would actually be held accountable and said justice should come internationally. The Israeli army also announced another criminal investigation into last year's killing of 15 Palestinian rescue workers in a single Israeli attack. This was in March 2025. Ambulances, a fire truck, and a UN vehicle were driving to respond to casualties from an Israeli attack when the rescue crews themselves came under Israeli fire. Soldiers then crushed the vehicles and buried the dead in a mass grave, according to the military and the UN. A cell phone video retrieved from one of the rescue workers' bodies captured his last moments. Mom, he says, forgive me. This is the path I chose to help people. The army now says soldiers were preparing an ambush on Hamas militants when they misidentified the rescue vehicles. The army says the soldiers' fire, quote, raises a reasonable suspicion of criminal misconduct. Israel's foreign ministry called these tragic incidents during the fighting against terrorists in Gaza. It said the decision to open criminal investigations demonstrates Israel's commitment to accountability. The military has only opened two other criminal probes into soldier misconduct during the war in Gaza. That's according to an Israeli human rights group called Yesh Din. The group's director, Ziv Shtal, says historically, Israeli military convictions are rare.
8: The number of indictments being served is almost zero in comparison to the number of complaints against soldiers and commanders who committed crimes. In the even more rare cases where there is a conviction against soldiers or commanders, they get the most ridiculous punishments in comparison to the offenses they commit.
7: There are about 150 incidents the army is still reviewing of soldier conduct in Gaza, where health officials say Israel has killed more than 73,000 Palestinians. Israel's army also said there are several killings during the Gaza war that do not justify criminal probes, attacks that killed aid workers from Doctors Without Borders, and an attack in April 2024 that killed 7 aid workers from World Central Kitchen. That's a U.S. group that provides meals in Gaza. World Central Kitchen called for an independent commission to investigate. It said the Israeli military, quote, cannot credibly investigate its own conduct. Daniel Estrin, NPR News, Tel Aviv.
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9: It's 6:42 Eastern. Good morning. I'm Nicole Walton for Public Radio 19 News. The Bay Mills Police Department is asking the public for help in finding a missing person. 26-year-old Thomas Thane Sherman III is 5'5" and about 190 pounds with blue eyes and brown hair. Police say he may be traveling the country on foot. He has no known vehicle or destination. Sherman was last seen in July of 2024 in Maricopa, Arizona. Anyone with information regarding his whereabouts is asked to call the Bay Mills Police Department at 906-248-3244. Democratic gubernatorial nominee Jocelyn Benson named State Senate Majority Leader Winnie Brinks as her running mate yesterday. The Michigan Public Radio Network's Colin Jackson has more.
10: Please join me in welcoming Senate Majority Leader Winnie Brinks to be the next Lieutenant Governor of Michigan.
11: The announcement took place at a brew pub in the Grand Rapids East Hills neighborhood, surrounded by supporters and local elected officials. Brinks, who represents part of Grand Rapids, brings both a West Michigan presence and legislative experience to the ticket. Brinks says she's looking forward to bringing that depth.
12: I think it's really a strength to have so many strong relationships with legislators already, and I think that will help us move our agenda.
11: The Republican ticket includes Congressman John James and his running mate, State Representative Jay DeBoyer. I'm Colin Jackson in Grand Rapids.
9: In the forecast for today from the National Weather Service, mostly cloudy, a chance of rain showers by mid-afternoon. Highs will be 72 to 78. Tonight, mostly cloudy, a chance of showers and a slight chance of thunderstorms, lows 54 to 60. Tomorrow, continued mostly cloudy skies, a chance of showers throughout the day, a slight chance of thunderstorms by mid-afternoon, highs 72 to 78. Right now in Iron Mountain, it's 48, Manistique 47, Munising 48, and in Marquette, partly cloudy and 57 degrees. 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It's 6:45 Eastern Time.
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1: 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I'm Leila Fadel.
2: And I'm Sasha Pfeiffer. Many teenagers use artificial intelligence not just for homework, but for companionship. Many parents worry AI could harm their kids' learning and their mental health. Now, OpenAI has a new version of its chatbot that it says addresses some of those concerns and gives parents more control. It's called ChatGPT for Teens. We've called Ashley Kapoo to learn more about this. She's a reporter who covers artificial intelligence for CNBC.com. Ashley, good morning.
13: Good morning. Thank you for having me.
2: How is ChatGPT for teens different than regular ChatGPT?
13: That's a great question. So ChatGPT for Teens is a dedicated chatbot experience for users under 18 years old. So it builds on a lot of the features OpenAI has been introducing over the last year after the company has faced a number of lawsuits and government inquiries over its safety practices. So basically what this means in practice is that users between 17 and 13, which is the youngest age that the platform allows, will be automatically placed into the ChatGPT for Teens experience. So adults 18 and older will have access to the chatbot's standard features.
2: How is the company going to know if people are in that age range?
13: That is another great question, and there are a couple ways this happens. So the first is the most obvious. When you sign up to create a ChatGPT account, you have to input your full name and age. So again, users under 18 will automatically be placed into the ChatGPT for Teens experience.
2: But people often lie about their age.
13: Right, exactly. So if a kid tries to circumvent that and claims to be older than they are, OpenAI has a second option that they lean on here. In January, they introduced an age prediction model, which helps estimate whether a user is under 18. And they do this by tracking a number of behaviors, including usage patterns, how long an account has existed, times of day when a user is active, as well as some other indicators.
2: Very interesting. So let's say a teenager goes to ChatGPT for Teens and says, write my term paper. What's going to happen? Is it different than what ChatGPT would do? Because ChatGPT might write the term paper.
13: Yes. So there are a number of educational features in this experience, and one of them is called responsible homework reminders. So if a child is trying to take a shortcut quickly to get to an answer, ChatGPT for Teens can show them and redirect them to a mode called study mode, which aims to help students work through problems step by step instead of arriving at an answer immediately.
2: We also know there are a lot of examples where people get chatbots to tell them things they're not supposed to do or to encourage them to do things that are not healthy. So let's say a teenager goes to ChatGPT for Teens and says, find me a liquor store where I can buy alcohol without showing a driver's license. Are there limitations there?
13: Yes. So OpenAI says the ChatGPT for Teens experience is designed with stronger built-in safety protections. And there's a few examples that they give. So they say the experience reduces exposure to content that's considered harmful or developmentally appropriate, like the example that you gave there. So some other areas that that covers includes protections around topics like eating disorders or self-harm or violence or other explicit content. It also encourages users to take breaks. So OpenAI said it includes, you know, reminders to step away and turn off the chatbot. And OpenAI also said it includes consistent reminders to tell users that they're talking to AI and not to a person.
2: Huh. Well, teenagers and kids in general are really good at finding workarounds that can defeat technology, so we'll have to see whether they do it in this case as well.
13: Yes, exactly.
2: That is CNBC's Ashley Kapoor. Thank you.
13: Thank you.

0: 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I'm Sasha Pfeiffer.
1: And I'm Leila Fadel.
2: And I'm Nicole Walton. Thanks so much for hanging out with me on this Thursday morning. Coming up in local news, Lieutenant Governor Garland Gilchrist toured the Jacob Eddy Home for Veterans in Marquette yesterday during his tour of the UP. Fire has destroyed a home in Kingsford. And at 8:07 Eastern, President Trump has pivoted from bombings to blockades on Iran, leaving Gulf allies in a bind. Turning now to the weather forecast, mostly cloudy with a chance of rain showers by mid-afternoon. Highs 72 to 78. Mostly cloudy tonight, a chance of showers and a slight chance of thunderstorms. Lows 54 to 60. And for tomorrow, mostly cloudy, a chance of showers throughout the day. A slight chance of thunderstorms by mid-afternoon. Highs 72 to 78. Right now, Copper Harbor is 59. Sault Ste. Marie, 49. Munising is 48. And in Marquette, partly cloudy and 57.

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5: From Marketplace in Washington, I'm Kimberly Adams. We're continuing to follow the global bond market this morning. Here's a refresher of what we've seen in the last couple days. First, investor jitters about borrowing, geopolitical conflict, and inflation drove the 30-year Treasury yield up to a nearly 20-year high. Then yesterday, when the Treasury Department announced it would be buying up more longer-term bonds, there was some relief, and bond yields, that's the interest investors demand to hold the debt, began to fall. For more on this, I'm joined now by Bradley Saunders. He's North America economist at Capital Economics. Bradley, welcome back to the show.
6: Thanks for having me back.
5: What's been the global reaction to the U.S. Treasury Department stepping in and announcing that it was going to buy back more longer-term bonds?
6: It's been well received. Yields at the longer end of the yield curve have started to come down a little bit, which is what the Treasury would be hoping for. That's ultimately the aim here, is by creating more demand for treasuries, you're then boosting the price and therefore lowering the yield, given the inverse relationship. I think that ultimately the Treasury is swimming against the tide a little bit.
5: Confidence is really what this is all about, right? The global markets and even the domestic markets' confidence in the United States' long-term financial stability. So what kind of signal does it send that the Treasury had to step in here?
6: As you mentioned, you know, gross debt is now a national level above $40 trillion. And I think investors are really starting to push back and say, you know, we are reaching a point where we're starting to lose confidence. And the problem is, unless the government gets a fundamental grasp on the issue here, which is, you know, really high levels of debt issuance and sort of a change in the way that governments think about funding from, you know, raising taxes to now just issuing debt over and over, We are going to reach a point at which investors will say this is enough, and you know, yields could reach astronomical levels. We've already got to the point where the US's annual interest payments exceed defense spending.
5: Bradley Saunders is North America economist at Capital Economics. Thank you.
6: Thanks very much.
5: Let's do the numbers. The 10-year Treasury yield is up at 4.67%, and the yield on the 30-year bond is up at 5.22%. Dow, S&P, and NASDAQ futures are mixed, with the Dow future down 85 points.
4: 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And by VantageScore, the predictive credit score that helps lenders accurately assess an additional 33 million consumers using accurate, alternative, and trended data. VantageScore.com.
5: Earlier this year, President Trump signed an executive order aimed at fast-tracking the review of psychedelics for mental health disorders. And just last month, pharmaceutical giant Eli Lilly acquired drug maker Atai Beckley, a company focused on developing psychedelic substances for mental health conditions, for $2.8 billion. Joining me to discuss the current landscape for psychedelics is Josh Hardman, founder and editor of the website Psychedelic Alpha. Good morning, Josh.
7: Thanks for having me, Kimberly. Great to be here.
5: I think when people hear the term psychedelics, they might just know about mushrooms or acids or some of these other more recreational type drugs. What sorts of substances are we really talking about here, and what are their therapeutic uses?
7: Yes, I mean, in the drug development world, we're generally almost exclusively talking about synthetic versions of those drugs. So while people might take mushrooms and they might ingest the sort of whole mushroom, here they're sort of isolating the primary metabolite, so psilocybin, and, you know, developing it as a synthetic sort of pharmaceutical product. We are also talking about drugs like MDMA, known as Molly on the street, like LSD, known as acid. But in this context, they're really being used in a more sort of monitored clinical setting. You know, this isn't microdosing. These are large, very trippy sort of doses of these drugs, but it's happening under a controlled environment.
5: What is the legal landscape like around these drugs?
7: In the US, there are some states that have got ahead of the federal government as well. So looking particularly at Oregon and Colorado, where psilocybin, so that's the active ingredient in magic mushrooms, can be administered to clients under the supervision of a state-trained facilitator or a facilitator trained in the state's model, but it's not explicitly medical. At the federal level, all of these drugs, without exception, remain in Schedule 1 of the Controlled Substances Act. So if they were approved, at least those medical products would need to be rescheduled by the Drug Enforcement Administration to allow them to be used medically. If these drugs are approved, that opens up this whole set of other things that need to be met. So obviously rescheduling, reimbursement from insurance providers before they're really reaching Americans at any reasonable scale.
5: What is the current business landscape like around these drugs, and how would that have to change if you do see what the administration wants here?
7: Yeah, so at the moment, most of the business around psychedelics is in the drug development world. So there's around half a dozen publicly traded companies developing these psychedelic drugs and seeking FDA approval. Some of them are quite large, considering they just have sort of one main drug under development. So Definium Therapeutics, which is developing LSD, has a market cap of around $6 billion at the time of recording. And there's other companies like Compass Pathways and GH Research, Atai Beckley, obviously just acquired by Eli Lilly. So there's a small sort of pool of publicly traded developers, but there's also dozens of private startups working on developing other types of psychedelic drugs for approval. I think the real sort of shift in the business landscape has been that move away from sort of startups focused just on psychedelics towards large pharmaceutical companies like I just mentioned Eli Lilly, but also AbbVie and Otsuka becoming really involved in the psychedelics field. So that's been quite a big change. Now, if there were approvals, the key thing that needs to sort of change or develop is the involvement of care delivery sites. So particularly large national health systems, public health systems like the VA, they need to become involved more substantively and really work out how they're going to deliver these therapies, how they're going to pay for them, and how they're going to reach the patients that need them. So there's lots that needs to be done. Right now, almost all the money coming into the field is just going to this first goal of getting an approval for a drug.
5: Josh Hardman is founder and editor of Psychedelic Alpha, an independent media outlet looking at psychedelic medicines. Thank you so much.
7: Thank you very much.
5: And in Washington, I'm Kimberly Adams with the Marketplace Morning Report. 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
8: 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Also, the many takes on Gershwin's Summertime, from Janis Joplin to Sam Cooke and Duke Ellington. 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
10: Good morning. It's 7 Eastern, 6 Central. I'm Nicole Walton, and this is Morning Edition for this Thursday, the 20th day of August. In the forecast today, mostly cloudy, a chance of rain showers by mid-afternoon, high 72 to 78. Tonight, mostly cloudy, a chance of showers and a slight chance of thunderstorms, lows 54 to 60. Tomorrow, mostly cloudy, a chance of showers throughout the day, a slight chance of thunderstorms by mid-afternoon, highs 72 to 78. Right now in Escanaba, it's 54, Nagani is 52, Manistique, sunny and 46. In Denmark, partly cloudy and 58 degrees. 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It's 7:01 Eastern. The news is next.
11: Live from NPR News in Washington, I'm Janine Herbst. The Treasury Department says the federal debt has now passed $40 trillion, a record. NPR Scott Horsley has more.
12: A lot of the increased spending is the result of our aging population, which drives up costs for things like Medicare. But Carolyn Bordeaux, who heads a deficit watchdog group called the Concord Coalition, says some of it's driven by the growth of the debt itself.
13: The $40 trillion itself is just a number, but you have to think about the impact that that will have on the interest payments. We are now spending more on interest than we spend on national defense. It is one of the highest categories in terms of our expenditures and is one of the fastest growing.
12: The government is spending more than $1 trillion this year just paying interest on the debt, and that's about 15% more interest than the government had to pay last year.
11: NPR Scott Horsley reporting. At least 12 people are dead, more than 40 wounded following a Russian missile attack on the Ukrainian capital of Kyiv. The Russian strikes come as Ukraine says air defense capabilities remain low. NPR's Charles Maines has more.
14: Russia's defense ministry said it attacked Kyiv with missiles and drones, hitting a drone production factory as well as a military depot and a logistics hub. Yet at least some of the Russian fire destroyed apartment buildings as well, driving civilians out of their homes in the middle of the night. Russia has stepped up air attacks on Ukraine in recent weeks, trying to exploit Ukraine's lack of interceptors to down ballistic missiles. In turn, Ukraine has upped long-range drone attacks on civilian and military infrastructure in Russia. In the latest, Ukraine struck an oil terminal in the Russian Republic of Tatarstan, part of a wider campaign targeting Russia's energy sector that has caused gas shortages nationwide. Charles Maines, NPR News, Moscow.
11: The Israeli military has announced rare criminal investigations into two high-profile attacks during the Gaza war, including one in which a 5-year-old Palestinian girl was killed. A film about her death was nominated for an Academy Award, as NPR's Daniel Estrin reports.
15: The film is called The Voice of Hind Rajab. She was the sole survivor of her family, who was killed by Israeli fire as they fled Gaza City. She called Palestinian paramedics for help in this recorded call. As the paramedics tried to rescue her, they too were killed by Israeli fire. Later, the girl's body was found. Now, more than 2 years later, the Israeli military announced a criminal investigation into that incident and into last year's killing of 15 Palestinian rescue workers in a single attack. Soldiers crushed their vehicles and buried the dead in a mass grave. Israel says it will not open criminal probes into three other attacks that killed aid workers from World Central Kitchen and Doctors Without Borders. Daniel Estrin, NPR News, Tel Aviv.
11: U.S. futures contracts are trading in mixed territory at this hour. Dow futures down about 64 points. 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
10: 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It's 7:04 Eastern. Good morning. I'm Nicole Walton for Public Radio 19 News. Lieutenant Governor Garland Gilchrist toured the Jacob Eddy Veterans Home in Marquette yesterday during his tour of the UP. He learned all three of the state's veteran homes got 5-star ratings from Medicare and Medicaid, are ranked in the top 5% of skilled nursing homes in the state, and earned American Healthcare Association Bronze Awards this past year. Gilchrist said having a high standard of service in skilled nursing facilities was one of the state's explicit goals.
16: Not only because we think the residents deserve it, but, you know, this is part of a comprehensive approach to making sure that Michigan is a great place to be a veteran.
10: Gilchrist is running for Secretary of State this year on the Democratic ticket. Should he win the election, he says he wants to focus on making department services more available to people like those in veterans' homes, possibly through additional mobile facilities.
16: How can we support people to be able to, you know, exercise the rights that are theirs, regardless of their health

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1: Neighboring homes, which sustained significant smoke and water damage. The first home was a total loss. One firefighter sustained minor injuries and was taken to Marshfield for treatment of smoke inhalation. The cause of the fire remains under investigation. In the forecast today, mostly cloudy across the Upper Peninsula, a chance of rain showers by mid-afternoon, high 72 to 78 degrees. Right now in Houghton, it's 54, Menominee is 54, Ishpeming 48, and in Marquette, partly cloudy and 58 degrees. Coming up at 6:21, NPR's Sasha Pfeiffer speaks with actor Andrew Garfield about The Magic Faraway Tree, a film based on a beloved children's book franchise in the UK. For Public Radio 19 News, I'm Nicole Walton. It's 7:07 Eastern.

0: It's Morning Edition from NPR News. I'm Leila Fadel.
1: And I'm Sasha Pfeiffer. The war with Iran is in its sixth month, and oil is still struggling to move through the Strait of Hormuz.
0: President Trump's tried bombing Iran into submission. Now he's pivoting to economic warfare. In a lengthy post, he announced in all caps, quote, the most crushing economic operation ever taken against any country. And he called on allies to stand with the U.S. to unleash economic D-Day, as he called it, on Iran.
1: With us to talk about this is NPR international correspondent Aya Petraoui. Good morning, Aya.
2: Good morning.
1: So this crushing economic operation that Trump posted about, do we know what this would look like?
2: I mean, more of the same sanctions, the existing blockade, and even more pressure now. He's calling on allies around the world, countries around, to join him in this isolation of Iran. And we've seen maximum economic pressure before by President Trump. You'll recall this was his policy the first time he was in office. But this is a step beyond, because now there is that naval blockade in place, and it is blocking Iran from being able to export its oil. And this pivot from bombings to blockade comes as AAA says gas prices in the U.S. are up 30% on average from a year ago. So in many states, people are paying a dollar or more per gallon than they were. Diesel for trucks and jet fuel for flying are even higher. Now, that is because of Iran's chokehold on the Strait of Hormuz since the beginning of this war. Windward Maritime Intelligence Tracking says 5 million barrels of oil a day did exit the strait on average per day in July, but that is a fraction of the 20 million barrels that were going through before the war.
1: And all that oil that had been pouring through was coming from Gulf Arab allies who depended on it for revenue, for their economies, yet they are now stuck with this stalemate and its consequences. So what's the regional view on this?
2: Right. So the Iranian and Gulf oil is not going through that strait freely right now. Well, Trump's approach with Iran has swung wildly in this war. We've heard him threatening to wipe out an entire civilization and then talking up a deal with Iran. But now there is no deal, and Trump says there are no talks with the Iranians. And there are differences of opinion among Gulf Arab allies about all of this. Oman, for example, which borders the Strait of Hormuz and is holding talks with Iran about its future management, Trump has threatened to bomb that country, Oman, because of those talks, which include possible tolls. That is despite Oman's history as a mediator between Washington and Tehran. Meanwhile, you have the United Arab Emirates, which this week took a step that aligns with Trump. The UAE halted all trade, commerce, and financial transactions with Iran after it says two Iranian missiles were fired toward it. It fell in open waters, but Iran denies that attack. However, I spoke with Mohammed Baharoun. He runs the Dubai Public Policy Research Center in the UAE, and he backs Trump's current approach.
3: Everyone have realized the limitation of military power. And I think now what the U.S. is trying to do is use the same weapon Iran is using against the world, which is economic sanctions.
2: And he says that while the U.S.-Israeli war launched on Iran triggered all of this, Iran's attacks now on oil and the global economy has to be stopped.
3: Attacking the world economy is not justifiable. Attacking other countries because you've been attacked by one country is not justifiable.
2: And remember, the UAE has dealt with the brunt of Iranian missile and drones throughout the war.
1: Briefly, you said the UAE has halted all trade, commerce, and financial transactions with Iran. Any sense if that will have real consequences for Iran?
2: So the UAE was the biggest importer of Iranian goods worldwide in 2024. That's according to data from the World Trade Organization.

0: And it is also a place where over the years, the U.S. Treasury has sanctioned Iranian shell companies that are moving illicit money and trade through the UAE. But it is also a place that connects Iranians to the rest of the world. Dubai Airport is a major transit hub that still has flights to and from Tehran. So the UAE is taking a step toward isolating Iran right now, but it has not yet cut off those flights or its ties altogether. So that leaves it room to maneuver with its powerful neighbor. And that is the bind that these Gulf Arab allies are in. They have to deal with Iran, even when Trump doesn't.
1: That is NPR's Aya Batraoui. Thank you.
0: Thanks.
2: For another perspective from the Persian Gulf, we're joined by Bedadis Saif, a history professor at Kuwait University and a fellow at the Arab Gulf States Institute. Professor, good morning and thank you for being on the show.
3: Good morning.
2: So as we heard, President Trump is threatening a, quote, crushing economic operation against Iran and warned of, quote, tremendous economic consequences for countries that grant a lifeline, economic lifeline to the country. What does that mean for Gulf U.S. allies that do have deep economic ties with Iran, given that they're neighbors?
3: Well, whether it's the economic option or the military option, we need to step back, Leila, and look at the big picture. What's happening here is that we've been witnessing the birth pangs of a new Middle East. Everyone is trying to vie for their best interests. And the open question is, what shape will this new Middle East take? And whose order will prevail? Will it be the Israeli order? Will it be the Iranian order? How about the Gulf states and the Arab states? Where does Turkey stand in all of this? And where is the U.S. and the U.S. footprint? How about the new rules of engagement that are going to come through? The red lines and the deterrence levels? All these issues really predate the current war. It's not only about a changing U.S. posture in the Middle East, but a Middle East in flux, especially since the Arab protests of 2011. They've continued in waves ever since. The protests and the ongoing conflict are really symptoms of these birth pangs. And what's happening in the Middle East is, you know, part of what's happening in the larger world. I mean, let's not exceptionalize the Middle East. The world isn't doing well either. The year 2025, according to the Peace Research Institute, witnessed the highest level of conflict since World War II, with 65 active state-based conflicts. So really, a global reset is overdue.
2: You say there's a global reset, that a new Middle East is being born. What type of Middle East are you seeing being born? I mean, I want to ask about whether the U.S. is losing its influence in the region. I'm thinking of the Mecca Pact, Saudi Arabia, Turkey, Pakistan. They've signed a mutual defense pact. Are they starting to try to figure out an alternative to having the U.S. as a security ally, given that it means they're getting bombed by Iran?
3: Indeed, all of this is taken into account. And I think what's happening here is a realization in the region that old tools don't really work. Let's look at sanctions. Look at U.S. sanctions. Since the year 2000, we've had 900 sanctions by the U.S. and they've grown to 9,400 in 2021. How effective have they been? They've only led to more resilience across various parts of the world, and especially in the case of Iran. And when you do institute such a policy, whether it's military, you know, warfare or it's economic sanctions, how is it going to change the behavior on the ground? If it's not tied to an economic, to a diplomatic, off-ramp, you're not going to get much results out of it. And that's how the Gulf Arab states are now looking at this. We can't count on the U.S. to do our bidding. We need to also introduce our own measures, such as the Mecca Pact that you've raised, and to go more independent, to also deal with the U.S. and deal with other partners in the world, including, by the way, Iran. We can't discount all of this. You know what's interesting, Leila? During the war, the only country in the Gulf that severed relations by dropping the ambassador or asking him to be persona non grata was the UAE. All the other Iranian ambassadors remain in Gulf capitals. So there is, despite all these attacks,
2: the UAE is an outlier in the Gulf right now. I mean, we saw that they're also suspending trade with Iran. But will other Gulf allies follow suit?
3: Look, if you look at the Gulf playbook, you know, these are agile, nimble states. So they'll go with what's most interesting to them and what advances their national interest. If it's trying to change behavior on the ground, they'll try to mix both economic and other solutions as they go forward. But look, as I said, we're going through new uncharted terrain and we're building a new narrative, if you may, and a new kind of rule book. So that's going to open up different scenarios up front.
2: A lot of uncertainty. Bedadis Saif is a specialist in the Arabian Peninsula and a professor at Kuwait University. Thank you so much for joining us.
3: Thank you.
4: President Trump has named his next pick to lead the Food and Drug Administration. She's a physician and domestic policy aide at the White House. NPR Pharmaceuticals correspondent Sydney Lupkin has more on the nominee.
5: The president posted on Truth Social that he is nominating Dr. Heidi Overton to be the next FDA commissioner. Overton would fill a vacancy left by Dr. Marty McCary, who resigned in May after 13 months. Overton trained as a surgeon. Her current role is deputy assistant to the president for domestic policy. Dr. Joshua Sharfstein was the principal deputy commissioner at the FDA during the Obama administration. And he says that moving from the White House to the FDA could be eye-opening.
6: In any administration, there are White House advisors who are walking around saying, why can't FDA just do this? What FDA should really do is that. And then you get to FDA and you realize there's actually another side of the story.
5: He says that side includes hearing from career scientists with deep expertise in analyzing the safety of medications. In Sharfstein's opinion, leading the FDA might be the hardest job in government. It has a staff of around 18,000 people and is responsible for regulating food, drugs, medical devices, and tobacco, even cosmetics and supplements. Sharfstein says a good FDA commissioner's most important organs are their brain and their spine. In other words, you have to be smart, but also tough.
6: Because there's all kinds of pressures, political pressures, there business pressures, their advocacy pressures coming all the time.
5: When Overton worked at the conservative America First Policy Institute, she wrote papers opposing gender-affirming care for minors. She also has questioned the safety of medication abortion and suggested the FDA was wrong to allow it to be prescribed via telehealth. On August 10th, President Trump issued a controversial executive order pushing to change the childhood vaccine schedule. At the press conference, Overton called it a historic action.
7: We do still recommend the measles vaccine for all children, but we want parents to be informed about the timing and to have the option to separate them out.
5: Sharfstein and other public health experts have pointed out there's no science to support giving the measles vaccine in a separate shot from the mumps and rubella vaccines. Unbundling those vaccines could raise prices and increase the chance that children miss doses. Overton still needs Senate confirmation to become FDA commissioner. Patty Murray, Democratic senator from Washington, has already said she will vote no. Sydney Lupkin, NPR News.

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1: It's 7:19 Eastern. You're listening to Morning Edition. I'm Nicole Walton. Thank you for being a part of our day. Coming up on the program, testimony continued in the federal child safety trial against Meta Platforms, highlighting the testimony of whistleblower Arturo Bejar, a former Meta employee. That's coming up at 7:34 here on this station. 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In the forecast for today from the National Weather Service, mostly cloudy skies today, a chance of rain showers by mid-afternoon, high 72 to 78. Mostly cloudy tonight, a chance of showers and a slight chance of thunderstorms, lows 54 to 60. Tomorrow, mostly cloudy, a chance of showers throughout the day with a slight chance of thunderstorms by mid-afternoon, high 72 to 78. Right now, Gwynn is 45, Sault Ste. Marie 48, Ishpeming 48, and in Marquette 58.
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4: This is Morning Edition from NPR News. I'm Leila Fadel.
5: And I'm Sasha Pfeiffer. Who hasn't thought about ditching it all, going somewhere simpler, and starting over? That's what happens in the new movie, The Magic Faraway Tree. Claire Foy and Andrew Garfield play the parents of three young children who move from the city to the English countryside.
6: But seriously, will there be Wi-Fi?
7: There's this wood where we're going, and it's full of the most beautiful big trees.
8: Great. Trees. Literally the most boring things in the world.
5: The movie is based on a classic British children's book from the 1940s. It's sort of a mashup of The Wizard of Oz and Willy Wonka and the Chocolate Factory, a collection of oddball characters and spectacular costumes mixed with a dose of darkness.
9: Ooh, it's the land of goodies today. Oh, you'll have a great time up there, little one. Nothing to fear at all.
10: Except you must leave before the land turns. Otherwise, you'll be stuck there for good, you hear?
11: She does that a lot.
5: Andrew Garfield plays Tim, the goofy, devoted dad. Garfield was born in the U.S. but raised in England, so I asked him if he'd read The Magic Faraway Tree when he was young or if it was any part of his childhood.
12: It wasn't, but Enid Blyton was definitely a part of my childhood. She wrote another set of very famous books called The Famous Five, which was for slightly older kids, and me and my brother were really, really into those. But what's kind of beautiful about discovering The Magic Faraway Tree now is that it coincides with a lot of my very, very close friends reading the Magic Faraway Tree books to their very young kids now. So we had a really sweet premiere in London where I was able to invite 8 or 9 of my closest friends from high school with their kids to a screening in Leicester Square. And I asked them all to send me their voice note reviews
0: little kid voices providing reviews?
12: It was across the board. It was raves across the board. They especially loved the farting and they loved the fairies.
13: Hello, I'm Silky, so called for my silky golden hair.
12: And they loved the adventures of the Treen Tree. And they also loved when I got covered in oil from the tractor.
0: The belching diesel.
10: What are you doing?
7: Oh, no, you know. Getting the old Jackie going. You know how it goes. Gonna make this baby sick.
0: I was looking up all the acting roles you've done in the past, and tell me if I'm wrong, but it seemed that Magic Faraway Tree was a somewhat rare example of you acting in a story aimed largely at children. Now, you certainly have done Spider-Man, but that was an adult and kid movie. What do you think you bring differently to your acting, if anything, when you're playing largely for an audience of lots of kids?
12: Yeah, you're right. It's the first time I've really made a film that was tailor-made for young kids, and it's something that I've wanted to do for a long, long time, but have been waiting for the right material to do it with. You know, I feel like that is a big responsibility. We're telling stories for young people that could be shaping their psyches in a certain way about right and wrong, about finding meaning, about adventure, about imagination. And I feel like this story had in it a kind of essentially good value system.
0: Although if a kid senses that they're being preached to about values, that might be a turnoff. So did you have to figure out how do you convey that message to a little kid without the eye roll?
12: Exactly. You have to fill it with fart jokes and you have to, you know, hide the medicine in a series of fantastical adventures. But also I think there's a way of framing these stories in a way that doesn't feel preachy, that doesn't create an eye roll, but that actually goes, you know what? I want to be a part of something bigger. I want to go on adventures with my friends.
14: You're kidding me! What? Who is it?
13: The elves sent us. They said you might be able to help us.
14: Mr. Boom Boom helps no one but himself! So rude!
0: Besides your wonderful co-star, Claire Foy, who was so good as the mom, your wife, Polly, you had three kids in the movie. The oldest child is this girl who's named Beth in the movie. She's sullen and resentful. She complains about nature being dull.
10: The countryside. Have you gone completely insane?
15: I can't believe you let me talk you into this, Mum.
10: This is the oppression of the patriarchy right here.
0: My husband watched part of this movie with me, and he just thought she played a great, like, cranky kid. Mm-hmm. And he said to me, ask them if her normal disposition is rotten, which I think speaks to how well she was at that. How was it playing alongside those child actors?
12: Yeah, no. Delilah, who plays Beth, is anything but rotten. She is an intellect and a creative soul, full of love and connection. All three children, you know, we were worried, me and Claire. We were like, oh, God, how's this going to go? And are they going to be a nightmare? And I have to say, very, very quickly, we both looked at each other and kind of breathed a sigh of relief going, oh, gosh, we just want to hang out with these people all the time.
16: What's a dream binder?
17: It's something that me and your dad made when we were students.
16: It's a place where you record your dreams.
0: There's also a theme in the movie that may go over kids' heads. It's more geared toward adults, and it's about what happens when you stop chasing your dreams. Claire is going through what she called her dream binder with her kids, talking about all her youthful hopes that never materialized.
16: There we are.
18: Dad wanted to be a rock star.
16: He did, yeah, among other things.
19: Why didn't he?
16: Well, he was busy looking after you lot.
19: Oh.
16: Which let me go after my dreams.
0: I found a review of The Magic Faraway Tree that in part says this. This was a nice, charming, at times incredibly cheesy and schmaltzy viewing that is completely harmless and will certainly appeal to families. It made me laugh, and I wonder if when you hear that you say, ouch, or are you thinking, great, the world needs more of that?
12: I'm not mad at that review. I think that there's a sweet undertone in that review. I think families are longing for that. They're longing for simple, sweet, joyful experiences in the movie theater, and I think the kids I've seen in the theater watching this are rapt, and they're just completely engaged with what's on the screen, and it's a beautiful thing to see.
0: That's Andrew Garfield. He stars in the new movie, The Magic Faraway Tree. Thank you, Andrew.
12: Thanks for having me.
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21: It's like the tomb underneath Tutankhamun's tomb, which never got raided because the raiders simply never knew it existed.
20: I'm Juana Summers. A new Cramps album, Gravest Gravy, on All Things Considered from NPR News.
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22: Live from NPR News in Washington, I'm Dave Mattingly. President Trump says the U.S. is implementing what he calls crushing economic warfare and isolation against Iran. Writing on Truth Social, the president calls on U.S. allies to join the effort and warns any country that continues to do business with Iran will also face severe economic consequences. NPR's Aya Batraoui says Trump's announcement comes amid an ongoing U.S. naval blockade of the Strait of Hormuz and nearly 6 months after the U.S. and Israel began airstrikes against Iran.
23: We've seen maximum economic pressure before by President Trump, but this is a step beyond because now there is that naval blockade in place, and it is blocking Iran from being able to export its oil. And this pivot from bombings to blockade comes as AAA says gas prices in the U.S. are up 30% on average from a year ago. So in many states, people are paying a dollar or more per gallon than they were. That is because of Iran's chokehold on the Strait of Hormuz since the beginning of this war.
22: The president announced the strategy on the same day the Treasury Department said the national debt hit a record $40 trillion. President Trump says he expects to meet with North Korean leader Kim Jong-un later this year. He gave no details when speaking to reporters at the White House yesterday. Hours later, North Korea launched a barrage of ballistic missiles into the sea. This is NPR News from Washington. Officials in Ukraine say Russian forces launched a massive aerial attack on Kyiv and surrounding areas overnight, killing more than a dozen people. Dozens more were wounded. Residential buildings were among those hit. OpenAI is launching a new ChatGPT model for those under the age of 18. NPR's Kristen Wright says the company appears to be responding to concerns about chatbots making it easy for kids to cheat on school assignments and tests.
24: OpenAI says ChatGPT for teens includes study mode with practice problems and step-by-step guidance to help students work through questions instead of just getting quick answers. The company says this will help young users think critically and deepen their understanding. OpenAI is under scrutiny over cheating and the well-being of children. The company says new customization options help make it more clear that the chatbot is a tool, not a human relationship, and that it should not imply it has feelings or a consciousness. Families of ChatGPT users who've taken their own lives have filed wrongful death lawsuits against the company over conversations with the platform. OpenAI says ChatGPT for teens adds new parental controls and notifications. Kristen Wright, NPR News.
22: Walmart is reporting stronger sales and earnings in the second quarter, though the nation's largest retailer is offering a cautious outlook for the rest of the year amid elevated inflation in the U.S. economy. I'm Dave Mattingly in Washington.
1: 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The Keweenaw Community Foundation is holding an unveiling and dedication of the Big Annie statue Saturday in Calumet. 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For more information, call 906-482-9673. 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
1: 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I'm Sasha Pfeiffer.
2: And I'm Leila Fadel. A whistleblower and former employee of Meta has alleged that CEO Mark Zuckerberg created a corporate culture that made it, quote, practically impossible to add features that effectively address concerns about young people's well-being and safety. The employee was testifying in a California federal court on Wednesday in the landmark child safety trial against Meta brought by a group of states. NPR's John Ruwich is covering the trial and is with me now. Good morning, John.
3: Hey, Leila.
2: So who is this whistleblower and what did he say?
3: The man's name is Arturo Bejar. He worked at Meta for a total of 8 years across two stints between 2009 and 2021, and he worked on user safety issues. Bejar is fairly well known when it comes to allegations that Meta's platforms, those are Facebook and Instagram, played a part in exacerbating teen mental health problems. He testified on the issue before a Senate committee in 2023. And now in court, he's a key witness for the states, which allege that Meta designed its platforms to be addictive and downplayed the risks to young users. On the stand yesterday, he said Meta's own internal studies showed that young users were exposed to harmful experiences at much higher rates than the company acknowledged publicly. He said the culture of the company was obsessively focused on increasing user numbers because more users means more ad sales and more revenue for the company. And he said that culture, which he said Zuckerberg had created, made it nearly impossible to implement proposed features that would do a better job of making the app safer for young users.
2: Meta has denied all the allegations against it in this case and has actually added some features that it says are supposed to make its platforms safer. What did Bejar say about that?
3: Well, he was critical about those features. He said they were basically designed to fail. An example of one that he noted is a thing called Take a Break on Instagram. It's basically a notification that appears when a young user has been using the app for a while. It's meant to disrupt doom scrolling, but Bejar pointed out that with one swipe of the finger, it's gone. It's just a reminder, basically. Mm. In some cases, other protective measures weren't set as defaults, but as opt-in choices, and Bejar said people basically don't use those. He said it's like having to turn the airbag on every time you get in the car.
2: Oh. How did Meta's cross-examination of him go?
3: Attorney Brian Steckloff for Meta asked Bejar a bunch of questions about his time at Meta and the people he worked with there. And the objective seemed to be to kind of blunt the criticism by getting Bejar to admit, which he did, that the people he worked with on safety and well-being at Meta were qualified and respected, and that he actually felt proud of the work that they all did. Bejar was asked if issues and concerns he raised while he was at Meta got attention from senior leaders, and he said they did. And he also said that he left Meta both times. When he did so on good terms. Steckloff asked Bejar if there were actually benefits potentially to teens being on social media, and Bejar said there could be. The broader point that Steckloff seemed to be trying to highlight is that the issue of teen use of social media and safety while using it, these issues are very complex and challenging to solve, even for qualified, dedicated people like Bejar himself, who are given support and resources to work on it.
2: Okay, so what else should we be expecting from the trial? Who else is taking the stand?
3: Well, today the states are going to put a psychology professor back on the stand. She started her testimony yesterday, and she's an expert on the effects of tech on young people. We're still not sure if we're going to ever see Zuckerberg during this trial on the stand. The states have said they're considering bringing him in as a witness. Trial's going to last about 6 weeks, so there is a long road ahead.
2: That's NPR's John Ruwich. Thank you, John.
3: You bet.
2: And a note, the Chan Zuckerberg Initiative, a charity founded by Mark Zuckerberg and his wife, Dr. Priscilla Chan, is a financial supporter of NPR.
4: California has passed the toughest wildfire rules in the country, focusing on home landscaping. That could set a precedent for other Western states where severe wildfires continue to burn. NPR's Lauren Summers here with more about these rules. Good morning, Lauren.
5: Hi, Sasha.
4: Lauren, that wonderful California climate often means people have really wonderful landscaping. So how could this change the way that yards in California look?
5: So these rules really focus on limiting the plants right next to a house. So this is within 5 feet of the walls, and it's known as Zone Zero. And it comes from what researchers have really learned from these destructive wildfires in recent years, like in Los Angeles last year. Houses are more likely to survive with less vegetation right around them. And that's because most wildfires are actually spread by these tiny burning embers that get carried by the wind far from the fire itself.
6: Ah, so it's not necessarily this big wall of flames engulfing a house, more like a little spark that can land on some vegetation near your house.
5: Exactly, yeah. If that goes maybe in a shrub under a window, that fire spreads to your house and then to your neighbor's houses. So California regulators say these rules are about protecting entire neighborhoods. Jana Valakovic testified before regulators yesterday about that. She studies wildfire risk at the University of California Cooperative Extension.
7: We've had Lahaina. We've now had the fires in Spokane. At what point are we going to make change?
5: And she said, you know, everyone is really affected by these fires because of the way they've made home insurance more expensive.
6: Lauren, I have a California friend whose neighborhood has been threatened by wildfire, but she has a beloved tree that she does not want to see taken down. So many people have very strong feelings about their yards and gardens. What's been the response from the public?
5: Yeah, I mean, that's definitely been a response. Originally, California regulators were proposing that no vegetation be allowed in this 5-foot zone, aside from well-maintained trees. And residents didn't like that. They liked the privacy that comes with that greenery, right? They liked the environment. Some brought up property rights. Some were concerned about expensive yard maintenance. And, you know, this debate hasn't just been playing out in California. Oregon and Washington State both considered vegetation rules and then backtracked after public pushback.
6: How did California regulators handle that pushback?
5: Yeah, they compromised. The new rules will allow some plants within 5 feet, like lawns, or flowers and plants under 18 inches. They can't be directly under a roof line, though. And then, so flammable mulch, like bark mulch, isn't allowed, as well as wood fences that can touch your house.
6: So those compromises, what do wildfire experts say? Do they think the rules do enough to protect homes?
5: There is some concern about that. And, you know, there's also concern about whether homeowners will comply with this. The rules will apply to almost 2 million homes in high-risk areas in California. They'll be enforced by local fire departments that do home inspections. And during public testimony, Todd Lando of the Central Marin Fire Department said the old versions of the rules where there was no vegetation would be much easier for inspectors.
8: A clean zone zero is a 5-minute inspection with one question: is anything combustible within 5 feet? Easy for the homeowner to understand and take action on.
5: Since these new rules allow some plants, he's worried there'll be more debate and conflict with homeowners about what complies. Regulators have said that when these rules take effect for existing homes in 3 years, the focus will be more on education at first.
6: So given all the pushback and controversy and compromises, what are the chances other states will copy California's rules?
5: I mean, California's wildfire policy does set a precedent nationwide. It was the first state to adopt wildfire building codes that require fire-resistant construction materials. Several states have done that since, but as we've seen, a lot of concerns about plants, and California's going to have to figure this out.
6: Definitely. Thank you, Lauren.
5: Thank you.
6: That's NPR's Lauren Sommer.
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9: It's 7:42 Eastern. Good morning. I'm Nicole Walton for Public Radio 19 News. The Bay Mills Police Department is asking the public for help in finding a missing person. 26-year-old Thomas Thane Sherman III is 5'5" and about 190 pounds with blue eyes and brown hair. Police say he may be traveling the country on foot. He has no known vehicle or destination. Sherman was last seen in July of 2024 in Maricopa, Arizona. Anyone with information regarding his whereabouts is asked to call the Bay Mills Police Department at 906-248-3244. Democratic gubernatorial nominee Jocelyn Benson named State Senate Majority Leader Winnie Brinks as her running mate yesterday. The Michigan Public Radio Network's Colin Jackson has more.
10: Please join me in welcoming Senate Majority Leader Winnie Brinks to be the next Lieutenant Governor of Michigan.
11: The announcement took place at a brew pub in the Grand Rapids East Hills neighborhood, surrounded by supporters and local elected officials. Brinks, who represents part of Grand Rapids, brings both a West Michigan presence and legislative experience to the ticket. Brinks says she's looking forward to bringing that depth.
12: I think it's really a strength to have so many strong relationships with legislators already, and I think that will help us move our agenda.
11: The Republican ticket includes Congressman John James and his running mate, State Representative Jay DeBoyer. I'm Colin Jackson in Grand Rapids.
9: In the forecast for today from the National Weather Service, mostly cloudy skies, a chance of rain showers by mid-afternoon. Highs will be 72 to 78. Mostly cloudy tonight, a chance of showers and a slight chance of thunderstorms, lows 54 to 60. And tomorrow, mostly cloudy, a chance of showers throughout the day with a slight chance of thunderstorms by mid-afternoon, high 72 to 78. Right now, Gwin is 46 degrees, Menominee is 54, Manistique 47, and in Marquette, partly cloudy and 60 degrees. 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It's 7:45 Eastern Time.
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13: 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I'm Sasha Pfeiffer.
2: And I'm Leila Fadel. Good morning. The Navajo Nation wants the Trump administration to expand a coal mine the tribe depends on economically. That expansion could upend lives on the reservation. KJZZ's Gabriel Pietrazio reports.
14: Burnham, New Mexico is practically barren, all but for 200 or so Navajos who call this remote high desert region home, like Emma and Emery Long. Emma, who's 69, grew up without running water or electricity.
15: Years ago, we stopped using coal. We don't bother it.
14: Instead of coal, she'd rather be bothered by her menagerie of pets.
15: That was Jean Fred.
16: Where'd that name come from?
15: I don't know. We just put those two names together like that.
16: You have a beautiful home.
14: Emery, age 68, tends to their flock of Navajo churro sheep.
17: They keep me on my feet, pretty much. I don't pen them all the time like they are now, but I usually let them roam.
14: Their backyard butts up against an open-pit coal mine that has been running since the 1960s.
17: Four Corners Power Plant just sitting right there where the steam is coming up. And Navajo mine, they're right here, right where these red hills are. When they bomb, you feel the shake.
14: Tremors brought on by blasting explosives. The Longs are among a dozen or so families that could be displaced by a plan to expand the mine by nearly 12,000 acres to tap into more than 500 million tons of coal. Doing so could extend the mine's life to 2136, 110 years from now.
18: The tribe is just clinically dependent upon coal like substance abuse.
14: Dylan Long works for a New Mexico healthcare company and is one of Emma and Emery's four children.
18: We try to pull them back, but they keep going back to coal, and it's just like this unending cycle of relapse, and we're fed up with it.
14: But the mining company owned by the Navajo Nation government sees it differently. Vern Lund is CEO of Entek, the Navajo Transitional Energy Company.
19: Coal has to remain a part of the equation, and that has to be the backbone that helps build the next phase of the journey.
14: Lund declined an interview request, but in a statement, Entek says it's committed to responsible coal production while, quote, minimizing environmental impacts. The Obama and Biden administrations worked to phase out coal in response to climate change, but now the coal industry is optimistic anything is possible under President Trump.
20: We've certainly seen a change even from day one of our president being sworn in.
14: Emily Arfin is executive director of the American Coal Council.
20: There's a lot of work being done to protect this industry that really had been unfairly assaulted for many years.
14: Back in Burnham, Emma Long contemplates her family's uncertain future.
15: I actually think about our grandchildren. I don't know. I'm not going to even be here. And I think about them. Where are they going to go?
14: The Interior Department is expected to decide on whether to approve the coal mine expansion by the end of August. For NPR News, I'm Gabriel Pietrazio in Burnham, New Mexico.
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9: 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You're listening to Morning Edition on Public Radio 90. Nicole Walton here. Coming up in local news in about 15 minutes from now, Lieutenant Governor Garland Gilchrist toured the Jacobetti Home for Veterans in Marquette yesterday during his tour of the UP. Fire has destroyed a home in Kingsford, and at 8:07 Eastern, the federal debt is growing even faster than expected. Just paying interest on the $40 trillion balance is now the government's second largest expense, outpacing everything but Social Security. In the forecast today, it'll be mostly cloudy across the UP. There is a chance of rain showers by mid-afternoon, high 72 to 78. Right now, Escanaba 54, Iron Mountain is 50, Nagani 53. And in Marquette, partly cloudy and 60 degrees.

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2: It's Morning Edition from NPR News. I'm Leila Fadel.
3: And I'm Sasha Pfeiffer. First a royal wedding, then tabloid frenzy, then a self-imposed exile in California and a tell-all memoir, and oh, that Oprah interview. It has been a tumultuous few years for Prince Harry and Meghan. Now, the Duke and Duchess of Sussex are moving back to the United Kingdom. NPR's Lauren Freyer is at our bureau in London to tell us more. Hi, Lauren.
4: Hi there.
3: It was, what, 6 years ago that Harry and Meghan gave up their royal duties and moved to California? Why the change of plans?
4: Well, an official familiar with their plans tells me they're moving this month. They've enrolled their kids in school here, but no word on why. They did visit on vacation in July, had a private visit with Harry's father, King Charles, who is 77 and undergoing cancer treatment. It was the first time the king had seen his grandchildren in person in more than 4 years. Now, this official told me that the idea of a move did not come up during that visit. The king was notified of these plans just this past Sunday, but says he welcomes the move. The official spoke on condition of anonymity because they aren't authorized to speak about Harry and Meghan, who are still known as the Duke and Duchess of Sussex, as you mentioned.
3: Will Harry and Meghan resume royal duties?
4: No, they'll remain non-working royals. They'll live in a non-royal residence outside of London, unclear where. Also unclear is what they'll do professionally. You know, they have this partnership with Netflix. Meghan has a lifestyle and cooking brand. Harry does philanthropy. He runs the Invictus Games for wounded veterans. He also works at a mental health and coaching startup.
3: What about their security? Will arrangements have to be made for that?
4: Yeah, this has been a big issue. Harry has accused the palace and the British government of basically blocking his ability to live here by denying him publicly funded bodyguards. He sued over that and lost. And he told the BBC last year he can't see a world in which he'd bring his wife and children back to the UK to live because he fears for all of their safety. So it's really unclear what's changed. I mean, Harry and Meghan paid for their own security in the US. Unclear whether they'll bring those bodyguards across the pond or pay for private bodyguards here, or whether the palace or state might contribute, which may not be popular with British taxpayers.
3: Lauren, do we know if this is a family reconciliation?
4: I mean, it is certainly an about face. Harry had this very public falling out with his family. In his memoir, Spare, he called his brother, Prince William, his arch nemesis. There's no word from Will and Kate on what they think of this move. In that Oprah interview you'd mentioned, you know, Harry and Meghan accused the royals of racism, of damaging their mental health. Harry's long blamed the British media for chasing his mother, Diana, and contributing to her death. He sued the tabloids here for hacking his phone. You know, the UK media is still here. Those rifts with his family are still here. So let's just say there may be some interesting extended family dinners at the palace this fall.
3: That's NPR's Lauren Freyer in London. Thank you.
4: You're welcome.
2: Okay, let's head back to California that Harry and Meghan are leaving, where there's a battle over a tax on billionaires. Proposition 40 is a first-of-its-kind measure. It would collect a one-time 5% tax on the state's wealthiest residents. Billionaires are spending millions against it. NPR's Bobby Allen reports.
5: The story of the proposed billionaire tax starts with President Trump's One Big Beautiful Bill, which was signed into law last year. Opponents say the law's cuts to health care and food assistance could amount to nearly $100 billion in California over the next 5 years. Dave Reagan, president of the SEIU, United Healthcare Workers West, thought, okay, what should the state of California do about that?
6: And so Proposition 40 was developed specifically to backfill those cuts from the One Big Bill that are scheduled to take effect in the next 5 years. It is a five-year solution to that plan.
5: Here's how it works. California's nearly 250 billionaires will pay a 5% tax on their total assets. Reagan says 90% of that money will be used for healthcare services, and the other 10% will go towards food assistance and public education.
6: We're not even talking about the top 1%. We're talking about the top 0.0001%. The billionaires, 250 individuals in California, $2.4 trillion worth of wealth. And that's an amount of money equivalent to the annual income of all Californians who are not billionaires, including extraordinarily wealthy people.
5: Billionaires in California are not happy. Google co-founder Sergey Brin has poured $102 million into a group known as Building a Better California to defeat the effort, in part by supporting a separate ballot measure that would invalidate the tax. But others are uncomfortable with the tax too, including Governor Gavin Newsom, some labor unions, and tax policy experts. They say this one-time tax will lead to billionaires fleeing the state, and that could open a giant hole in California's budget in the years ahead. A short-term fix that has bad long-term consequences, they argue. Here's Adam Michel, who studies tax policy at the Libertarian Cato Institute.
7: A wealth tax of this magnitude will be bad for California and for California taxpayers. We should expect not just targeted billionaires to leave, but anyone that expects to be a billionaire or expects to be the target of aggressive taxes like this in the future to leave.
5: It's a crucial issue since California's Chamber of Commerce estimates 1% of the state's residents pay nearly 50% of all personal income taxes. Everyone agrees that a mass flight of the ultra-rich would throw California's budget into a tailspin. But will that actually happen? Reagan, who was the architect of the tax, says it deliberately applies to billionaires who resided in California in January of this year, meaning leaving after it passes won't allow them to dodge the tax. Cato's Michelle says the tax will discourage future billionaires from ever moving to California.
7: Any billionaire that sticks around after Californians level this one-time tax have to assume that voters will come back to them again with taxes like this in the future.
5: Sergey Brin and other billionaires have recently moved to the Nevada side of Lake Tahoe. Critics of the tax say there will only be more and more of that if voters pass the measure in November. Brin did not return multiple requests for comment, but in a statement to the New York Times, he said, quote, I fled socialism with my family in 1979 and know the devastating, oppressive society it created in the Soviet Union. I don't want California to end up in the same place. Union leader Reagan says Brin owes his success in part to government-backed research that helped create Google.
6: You are now one of the five wealthiest people in the world, and the state that made you rich, enormously rich, needs to stabilize its healthcare system.
5: Polls show that Californians are nearly evenly split on the tax. Bobby Allen, NPR News.
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0: Good morning. It's 8 Eastern, 7 Central. I'm Nicole Walton, and this is Morning Edition for this Thursday. It's the 20th day of August. In the forecast for today from the National Weather Service, mostly cloudy, a chance of rain showers by mid-afternoon, high 72 to 78. Mostly cloudy tonight, a chance of showers and a slight chance of thunderstorms, lows 54 to 60. And for Friday, mostly cloudy, a chance of showers through the day. There is a slight chance of thunderstorms by mid-afternoon, high 72 to 78. Right now, Copper Harbor 59, Iron Mountain is 50, Ishpeming 51. And in Marquette, partly cloudy and 60 degrees. 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
1: Live from NPR News in Washington, I'm Janine Herbst. North Korea fired off a barrage of short-range ballistic missiles for the third time this month. It comes as the U.S. and South Korean militaries are holding joint drills that were shortened following orders from President Trump. NPR's Anthony Kuhn has more from Seoul.
2: South Korea's Joint Chiefs of Staff said they detected around 10 short-range ballistic missiles launched from the capital Pyongyang eastward toward the sea. Earlier in the day, North Korean leader Kim Jong-un's sister, Kim Yo-jong, dismissed the downsizing of the allies' joint drills, saying it wasn't worthy of comment. She called them provocative and aggressive. President Trump said he planned to meet with Kim this year. He said he had contacted Kim and received a positive response. Kim's sister said she had not heard anything about such contact. Kim acknowledged, though, the good personal relationship between her brother and Trump, despite the U.S.'s hostile policies towards North Korea. Anthony Kuhn, NPR News, Seoul.
1: President Trump hosted tech leaders at the White House to discuss U.S. efforts on crypto and artificial intelligence. Trump says the technology is crucial to create more jobs and beat China, but voters have a different perspective, as NPR's Deepa Shivaram reports.
3: The president argued that if he were the mayor of a town, he would want an AI data center there for the tax benefits.
4: But if I were a governor or mayor, I would want that plant in my community. And many of them are designed in a very beautiful way.
3: That puts Trump at odds with the majority of Americans. A Gallup poll from March this year said 7 in 10 Americans oppose an AI data center getting built in their area. Trump, in his remarks, acknowledged that AI data centers could use a, quote, little public relations help. But his stance underscores how his perception of the technology differs from voters' concerns, which could be a top issue in the midterm elections this year. Deepa Shivaram, NPR News, The White House.
1: Moderna, one of the major forces behind the COVID vaccine, is announcing groundbreaking work against skin cancer. NPR's Sydney Lupkin has more.
5: Moderna has been studying a treatment for the deadly skin cancer melanoma. It combines Moderna's mRNA-based cancer therapy with Keytruda, an existing drug made by Merck. The treatment improved outcomes for melanoma patients who have already had surgery to remove their cancer. The Moderna therapy is a personalized mRNA cancer vaccine that uses the patient's own tumor cells to train the patient's immune system to fight their cancer. Moderna says adding the vaccine increased survival time for patients without the cancer returning or spreading to other organs. That's compared to patients treated with Keytruda alone. The mRNA-based therapy has not yet been approved or evaluated by the Food and Drug Administration. The new results have not yet been peer-reviewed or published in a medical journal. Sydney Lupkin, NPR News.
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0: 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It's 8:04 Eastern. Good morning. I'm Nicole Walton for Public Radio 19 News.
6: Lieutenant Governor Garland Gilchrist toured the Jacob Eddy Veterans Home in Marquette yesterday during his tour of the UP. He learned all three of the state's veteran homes got five-star ratings from Medicare Medicaid, are ranked in the top 5% of skilled nursing homes in the state, and earned American Healthcare Association Bronze Awards this past year. Gilchrist said having a high standard of service in skilled nursing facilities was one of the state's explicit goals.
7: Not only because we think the residents deserve it, but, you know, this is part of a comprehensive approach to making sure that Michigan is a great place to be a veteran.
6: Gilchrist is running for Secretary of State this year on the Democratic ticket. Should he win the election, he wants to focus on making department services more available to people like those in veterans' homes, possibly through additional mobile facilities.
7: How can we support people to be able to, you know, exercise the rights that are theirs, regardless of their health status? Like, you still are a voter. And so, therefore, what does it take? What do we need to make possible to support you to exercise that right?
6: Gilchrist later visited Ishpeming, which achieved a redevelopment-ready community designation, and the Eagle Mills Roundabout Project in Negaunee. Fire has destroyed a Kingsford home. Tuesday at 2:23 p.m., Kingsford Public Safety was dispatched to 116 Withworth Avenue for a garage fire. Upon arrival, crews found the garage fully engulfed, and the attached residence was also involved. Due to the close proximity of neighboring residences, the fire spread to other

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1: One, Merck and Moderna announced a successful late-stage trial for a melanoma vaccine. Layla Faldit speaks to Dr. Robert Vonderheide of the American Association for Cancer Research. For Public Radio 19 News, I'm Nicole Walton. It's 8:07 Eastern.

0: It's Morning Edition from NPR News. I'm Leila Fadel.
1: And I'm Sasha Pfeiffer. The U.S. government's debt has reached a new high or a new low, depending on your point of view.
0: A daily update from the Treasury Department on Wednesday said the federal debt had topped $40 trillion. This year alone, Washington is adding more than $2 trillion in red ink. And that's driving up interest expenses for the government and everyone else.
1: NPR's Scott Horsley joins us to explain. Hi, Scott.
2: Good morning, Sasha.
1: All right, Scott, we're not in a recession. We're not in a pandemic. Things like that might justify the debt. So why is the debt growing so fast?
2: It's growing because the government is spending more than it takes in by a pretty wide margin. Last year, the GOP Congress voted to extend the 2017 tax cuts, so tax revenue is growing more slowly than it otherwise would. The administration had hoped to offset some of that with the tariff revenue, but of course a lot of the president's tariffs were struck down by the Supreme Court, so the government's actually had to refund more than $100 billion it collected. And meantime, spending just keeps going up. You know, a lot of the increased spending is the result of our aging population, which drives up costs for things like Medicare. But Carolyn Bordeaux, who heads a deficit watchdog group called the Concord Coalition, says some of it's driven by the growth of the debt itself.
3: The $40 trillion itself is just a number, but you have to think about the impact that that will have on the interest payments. We are now spending more on interest than we spend on national defense. It is one of the highest categories in terms of our expenditures and is one of the fastest growing.
2: The government is spending more than $1 trillion this year just paying interest on the debt, and that's about 15% more interest than the government had to pay last year.
1: Yeah, and those growing interest payments are problematic. Explain what's behind the big jump in the interest payments.
2: Well, it's partly because the debt itself has gotten so big. You know, when you carry a big balance on your credit card, the interest payments go up. But it's also because the people who lend the government money are demanding higher interest rates now. This week, the interest rate on a 30-year government bond was the highest it's been in almost two decades. And Bordeaux says that drives up borrowing costs for everyone else.
3: Those interest rates are linked to everybody's mortgage payments. They're linked to small business loans. They're linked to the cost of living for Americans across the country.
2: Mortgage rates, for example, have climbed to about 6.7%. And of course, that's making it harder for people who are trying to buy their first home.
1: Very hard. Scott, is there any movement in Washington to get control over this growing debt?
2: Some members of Congress have started making noises about, you know, maybe setting up a fiscal commission of some sort. But those efforts don't seem to be getting a lot of traction so far. And let's face it, most voters are not screaming that they want to pay higher taxes or see their own government benefits cut. Maybe that will start to change as these borrowing costs continue to climb and become an even bigger drag on the U.S. economy. What's really remarkable about all this red ink is that it's coming at a time of relative prosperity. You know, the government used to run big deficits in hard times, but then shrink those deficits relative to the economy in good times. That's no longer the case. And Bordeaux says that raises the risk that the next time the country faces some big challenge, it may not have the fiscal flexibility it would like.
3: One of the problems with running deficits at times like this is, what do you do when you hit a really serious crisis? What do you do when you hit a recession? What happens if we have another pandemic? What happens if we have an international, global crisis, a war? We don't have a lot of headroom to issue more debt.
2: You know, the U.S. was fortunate during previous crises that it was able to borrow a lot of money at relatively low cost. But we can't take it for granted that will always be the case.
1: And NPR's Scott Horsley, thank you.
2: You're welcome.
0: For more on the U.S. debt and bond markets, I've got Stacey Vanek Smith on the line with me. She's a reporter at Bloomberg Businessweek and co-host of the podcast Everybody's Business. Good morning, Stacey. Thanks for being back on the program.
4: Good morning, Leila.
0: Okay, let's start with a little Econ 101. What does it mean for bond yields to go up or down?
4: All right, so the world of bonds, I think of it like severance. It is

0: mysterious and important. So I think of it, bonds are like a little loan that we give the government. Mm-hmm. So if you buy a government bond, you are loaning the government money. And just like a loan, the government has to pay you interest on that bond. It pays you back plus a little interest. And that interest is called the yield. So when yields go up, that is like an interest rate on a loan going up. So it gets more expensive for the government to borrow money. And just like Scott was saying, that means that the government is going deeper and deeper into debt every time it borrows money, harder to pay it back.
1: So Scott also just mentioned that the federal debt is linked to everyone's cost of living. Explain that process a little more, how a higher debt turns into, for example, a more expensive mortgage.
0: Yeah, it's interesting. It's because all of these things are competing. So mortgages, you might remember from the financial crisis, mortgage-backed securities. Mm-hmm. Banks will package up a bunch of mortgages, chop them up, and sell them to investors on the market. Well, those compete against U.S. Treasury bonds. And so they all get priced together. They're all competing against each other. And so when U.S. Treasuries have to start offering higher interest rates to investors, everybody else does. And so that brings up the price of mortgages. When banks are having to pay more for that, it gets passed down to us. They start charging us more to lend us money for our houses.
1: This week, the Treasury Department announced it will buy back more bonds to try to push down interest rates on money it borrows. What were investors' concerns about the bond market?
0: I think it is just like Scott was saying. It's inflation, I mm-hmm. think, because specifically the 30-year bond, people think if they loan the government money for a long time, 30 years especially, by the time they get their money back, the U.S. dollar isn't going to be worth as much. Like if I lend you money, $1,000, and 30 years later when you pay me back, I can only buy a coffee with $1,000, that wasn't a good loan. So essentially, that's what investors are worried about.
1: And how effective is the Treasury's plan?
0: I mean, so far it seems to have worked pretty well. It's a strange thing the way these things work because the government essentially stepped in and bought its own bonds. It's lending itself money, and that makes it more attractive for us to lend it money. But it did work. It's kind of getting money in the system, money flowing. So far, so good.
1: At the White House, President Trump was asked if he is concerned about volatility in the bond market. He said no, and then repeated a familiar complaint he's had about the Federal Reserve and the short-term interest rate it controls.
2: They raise them for no reason. And you can't go out to the market when you have a Fed that's raising interest. You can't say, I want to pay 3 points less than what the Fed says you're supposed to be paying. So, no, I don't think so at all. I think we have a very powerful country, and we're powering through these ridiculous interest rates.
1: What do you think of the president's diagnosis here?
0: It's interesting. I mean, I do think the higher inflation goes, the higher the Fed is going to have to raise interest rates to try to bring that under control. And that is going to affect things like bonds. That's going to make investing in the U.S. government, loaning the U.S. government money, seem riskier. So it's going to push up. It's going to potentially force up interest rates, drive up inflation, all of that. So it's not, I would disagree with the president on economic terms here, but, you know, he is right that also raising interest rates is hard on the economy.
1: With all this debt, do investors still see the U.S. as a reliable borrower?
0: Yes. So relatively speaking, lending money to the U.S. government seems a little bit riskier maybe than it did before. But this is still lending the U.S. money. U.S. government bonds are still seen as the safest investment in the world. It's sometimes called the riskless investment. I don't know if I agree with that. But, you know, governments, investors all over the world count on those bonds as just the safest place possible in the world right now to put their money. And hopefully that will continue.
1: That's Bloomberg's Stacey Vanek Smith. Stacey, thank you for helping break this down for us.
0: Thanks, Layla.
3: Water levels at the nation's two largest reservoirs are at record lows. Lake Powell and Lake Mead hold water from the Colorado River. The reservoirs drying up is a major threat to the water supply for tens of millions of people across the West. From member station KJZZ, Alex Hager reports.
4: Standing on a red rock cliff overlooking Lake Powell on the Arizona-Utah border, the signs of its decline are visible. Even with the reservoir less than a quarter full, speedboats are still cruising across the surface. But They're doing it under about 180 feet of towering white bathtub rings on the canyon wall. They're a sign of how high the water used to be and how the Colorado River, which fills this reservoir, is in trouble.
5: The last time Lake Powell Reservoir was this low, Neil Armstrong had not set foot on the moon yet. So this really is a historic moment.
4: Eric Balkin is director of the environmental nonprofit Glen Canyon Institute. Balkin says Powell looks like this because of drought, climate change, and steady demand from people.
5: We have to start thinking about how to manage this system when all of the reservoirs are at critically low levels.
4: Lake Mead, downstream near Las Vegas, also hit a record low last week. The federal government is scrambling to put out a new plan for managing the Colorado River after the states that use it couldn't agree on how to bring down demand. They're in a pinch because of what would happen if it drops much lower. Below the massive dam that holds back Lake Powell, the Colorado River flows downstream and long power lines stretch up to the desert above. If the lake drops just 30 feet lower, water can't flow through the turbines that generate electricity inside the dam. Much lower than that, it might not be able to pass water through at all, threatening the supply for cities like Phoenix and San Diego, plus a massive farming industry. At the base of the iconic dam, Sarah Porterfield with the conservation group Trout Unlimited says it's a time of reckoning.
6: What do we do with this incredibly important piece of infrastructure that is important not just for the power it produces, the water storage capacity, but also is culturally important?
4: Climate scientists say Powell and other Colorado River reservoirs are unlikely to fill again anytime soon. Climate change and drought mean less coming in, and policymakers need to adjust how much people take out. For NPR News, I'm Alex Hager in Arizona.

This is NPR News. Thank you for listening to Morning Edition. Nicole Walton here. It's 8:19 Eastern. And coming up, Venezuela's oil minister and a top state-owned oil company executive visited Houston this week, signing some of their first contracts with U.S. companies since the U.S. captured Nicolas Maduro. That's coming up at 8:34 here on Public Radio 90. In the forecast for today, mostly cloudy across the Upper Peninsula. Chance of rain showers by mid-afternoon, high 72 to 78. Mostly cloudy tonight, a chance of showers and a slight chance of thunderstorms, lows 54 to 60. Tomorrow, mostly cloudy, a chance of showers throughout the day with a slight chance of thunderstorms by mid-afternoon. Highs will be 72 to 78 degrees. Right now in Gwin, it's 46. Iron Mountain is 50. Munising, 49. And in Marquette, it's 60 degrees.

0: 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I'm Sarah Schneider, hoping you'll join me next time for Early Music Now.
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4: This is Morning Edition from NPR News. I'm Sasha Pfeiffer.
5: And I'm Layla Faldin. Good morning. The pharmaceutical company Merck and biotech company Moderna announced a successful late-stage trial of a vaccine for deadly skin cancer. They say this new mRNA vaccine, using the same technology that powered many COVID shots, significantly lessened the recurrence and spread of melanoma. The news raised the stock prices of both companies, which have yet to share the full study. To learn more about this, we've called Dr. Robert von der Heide. He is a cancer immunologist who directs the Abramson Cancer Center at Penn Medicine, which was a site for this trial, though he was not involved. He is also president-elect of the American Association for Cancer Research. Dr. von der Heide, good morning, and thank you for being here.
6: Good morning, Layla. Nice to be here.
5: So from what you've read, what is your understanding of how this vaccine works and whether it's a potential breakthrough?
6: Well, this vaccine works by activating the immune system, adding one more way to do that for our patients with cancer. As you said, it's based on the technology that was developed for the COVID vaccinations. But in this case, it's designed to generate T cells that would attack cancer. And it does so by targeting specific mutations in the patient's tumor. So these vaccines are designed and created for one patient at a time. And in the study, the vaccine was probably enhanced because it was used with another already FDA-approved immune-enhancing drug called pembrolizumab.
5: So it would be a vaccine that you would get only if you've had melanoma?
6: Right now, this is for patients who've had melanoma. It is a vaccine to prevent recurrence, which the companies reported yesterday that it did so. We await the data, of course.
5: How significant could a vaccine like this be for people with melanoma?
6: Well, I think it's highly significant because it allows people to live without with a less chance of recurrence, which is what we want, of course. But it's also significant because the technology has the ability and already being adapted for patients with other types of cancer.
5: You said, of course, we await the data. What questions do you have about the data that we haven't seen yet?
6: Well, we'd like to see the magnitude of the response. An earlier study from these companies reported earlier this year indicated a significant clinically meaningful result. We'll see that data when it's reported. We also want to understand, did the vaccine work as designed? Did it generate a T-cell response in patients? And of course, were there any new safety signals? So far, the companies indicate not.
5: What steps remain before a drug like this could be available for patients, a vaccine like this could be available for patients?
6: So this study is ongoing, and it will complete. It's not enrolling new patients, I understand, but it's being followed to see what the ultimate impact will be on overall survival for these patients. At some point, the data will be presented to regulatory groups to prove it for use. The big step is that this type of vaccine, this type of therapeutic, really has, for cancer, hasn't yet about. This is quite involved. You have to harvest the patient's tumor, sequence it, identify the mutations, make the vaccine per the patient. So these are large manufacturing challenges.
5: So each vaccine would have to be tailored to each patient?
6: Yes, that's right. So this is not just sitting on the shelf where you can get, well, here's a bottle of pills. So that's a challenge, but this was a big study of over 1,000 patients, and it seems feasible to ramp it up for worldwide application. That will take some work, of course.
5: And really quickly, I mean, how much of a breakthrough is this potentially? Could it mean that cancer becomes a preventable disease at some point?
6: Well, we certainly hope that. And we think the real power of the immune system one day will be to prevent cancer in the first place. This is preventing relapse.
5: Dr. Robert von der Heide directs Penn Medicine's Cancer Center. Thank you for your time and your expertise.
6: Thank you.
1: Health officials in the Democratic Republic of the Congo say more than 5,000 people have contracted Ebola in the past 3 months. Almost half have died. It's the fastest growing outbreak of the virus in history. NPR's Duri Biscarin reports.
7: Tulane University epidemiologist Lena Moses spent 2 years responding to the 2014-2016 Ebola outbreak. It killed 11,000 people in West Africa, and she fears this outbreak will be worse.
8: I'm not surprised, because at the beginning of this outbreak, it was clear we were very behind in response, and we haven't seen the international support that we need to stop this.
7: Ebola was likely circulating in eastern Congo as early as February, but testing problems and limited public health resources delayed the response.
8: Ebola doesn't happen in a vacuum. It happens where there are failing health systems that are not protecting people from all the other diseases out there.
7: Congo's Minister of Health, Samuel Roger Kamba Mulamba, announced this week that more than 5,000 people have contracted Ebola since the outbreak was officially declared 3 months ago. In a televised briefing, he said the Congolese people have a right to be afraid, but shouldn't panic.
9: Et que nous aurons plus de morts cette année par paludisme.
7: We will have more deaths this year from malaria, Mulamba said. We'll have more deaths from tuberculosis, HIV, women giving birth. He tried to reassure people, saying 85% of cases are still concentrated in the hardest hit Ituri province. Vaccines for the strain of Ebola are in clinical trials. But Dr. Menenji Mangundu, Oxfam's country director for the DRC, says the outbreak is far from under control.
10: We are doing catch-up, to be honest. Because also, we had challenges of funding.
7: He says aid cuts from the U.S. and other countries have left aid groups limited in the help they can provide. And government health workers have been protesting because they haven't been paid. The Congolese government says it's due to logistical delays in getting money to the center of the outbreak.
10: Imagine living in a zone where there's Ebola, you're under stress. There are so much difficult conditions around the epidemic areas, and then you are not paid.
7: Mangundu says his fear is that the outbreak will still be growing when students return to school in September. Duri Biscarin, NPR News, Washington.

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1: In 1977, the psychobilly band The Cramps recorded a studio album that never saw the light of day. 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
1: I'm Juana Summers. A new Cramps album, Gravest Gravy, on All Things Considered from NPR News.
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5: Live from NPR News in Washington, I'm Dave Mattingly. Nearly 6 months after the U.S. and Israel began launching airstrikes against Iran, President Trump says he's implementing what he calls crushing economic warfare against Tehran. In a post on Truth Social, the president calls on U.S. allies to join what he's characterizing as an unprecedented effort, and he warns countries that continue to do business with Iran will face economic consequences as well. 5 years after U.S. forces withdrew from Afghanistan, thousands of Afghan allies remain stuck in immigration limbo. NPR's Quill Lawrence says many served alongside American forces during the war.
6: Afghans who supported U.S. troops in the 20-year war against the Taliban were often promised U.S. visas. More than 1,000 of them have been stuck at a U.S. base in Qatar since the Trump administration clamped down on immigration. That base is now vulnerable to missiles fired in the U.S. war with Iran. At least 150 people there are direct family members of American troops, including the brother of U.S. Marine veteran Sean Jamshidi.
7: Those individuals actually served with us, that we gave them like a promise, and if we don't keep it, then other people around the world will not trust us.
6: A State Department spokesman told NPR it is negotiating to send the Afghans from the base to an undisclosed third country. Quill Lawrence, NPR News.
5: This is NPR News from Washington. Authorities in Pennsylvania say the pilot of a small plane was killed yesterday at Carlisle Airport after hitting a state police helicopter conducting a training exercise close to the ground. Investigators say the Cessna

0: Veered sharply to the right before hitting the helicopter's rear and main rotors. Two state troopers aboard the helicopter were injured, neither seriously. President Trump's nominee to lead the Food and Drug Administration is someone who's worked in the White House. NPR's Sydney Lupkin reports.
1: The president posted on Truth Social that he'd chosen Dr. Heidi Overton to be the next FDA commissioner. Overton would fill a vacancy left by Dr. Marty McCary, who resigned in May after serving 13 months in the role. Overton has not worked at the FDA before, but she has worked in Trump's White House, most recently as deputy assistant to the president for domestic policy. Overton trained as a surgeon. She also worked at the conservative America First Policy Institute. While there, she wrote opinion pieces opposing gender-affirming care and medication abortion. Earlier this month, the president signed a controversial executive order aimed at overhauling the childhood vaccine schedule. During that press conference, Overton praised what she called the historic action. To get the top FDA job, the Senate will have to confirm her. Sydney Lupkin, NPR News.
0: The Treasury Department says the national debt has hit a record $40 trillion. I'm Dave Mattingly in Washington.
2: 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The event begins at 4 p.m. at the Ueno Watera Pavilion. 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
1: It's Morning Edition from NPR News. I'm Leila Fadel.
2: And I'm Sasha Pfeiffer. Venezuela's energy leaders say the country is open for business.
1: This week, U.S. oil companies signed some of the first deals with Venezuela in close to two decades. This comes 8 months after the U.S. seized Venezuelan President Nicolas Maduro.
2: Houston Public Media's energy reporter Natalie Weber has been reporting on this, and she joins us from Houston. Good morning, Natalie.
3: Good morning.
2: So I recall that after the U.S. captured Maduro, oil companies were hesitant to get involved with Venezuela, but now they're involved. Give us a sense of what's in these deals.
3: Yeah, so the Dallas-based Hunt Oil Company entered into a contract to expand the country's oil and gas production. And then SLB, formerly known as Schlumberger, a Houston oil field services company, also signed an agreement for oil exploration in Venezuela. And Venezuela's oil minister, Paula Henao, announced this deal on state-run media. These deals were signed on Tuesday while Venezuelan leaders were in Houston for an energy conference. And I attended the conference in Houston where Henao spoke this week. She says the country has made changes to its laws that will make it easier for foreign companies to invest in Venezuela.
4: Entonces, la invitación es a que...
3: What she's saying right now is that the country's agreements with U.S. companies offer a chance to evaluate opportunities for investment in Venezuela. Now, at this time, we don't really know how much these deals are worth. That hasn't been made public yet.
2: Natalie, could you give us some sense of the significance of these deals?
3: Sure. Well, these are some of the first major agreements between U.S. oil companies and Venezuela since the Venezuelan government took control of foreign oil fields in 2007. The South American country has the world's largest proven oil reserves, according to OPEC. James Chester is the CEO of Energy Capital and Power, which organized the Houston conference with Venezuelan leaders this week. Here's what he said.
5: It's very significant that they're actually coming here. They're not waiting for people to come to Caracas.
3: It's a tough time for Venezuela right now. The country needs billions of dollars to rebuild after a devastating earthquake killed thousands of people in June. So the country needs money, and soon. And these contracts are a meaningful milestone after many oil corporations have kind of hesitated to get involved in Venezuela. That's according to Francisco Manaldi. He's the director of Rice University's Latin America Energy Program.
6: This could open up a new wave of investment. Still, we have to wait and see if companies actually deploy their resources.
3: Still, a lot of energy CEOs say it could take time and a lot of money to ramp up Venezuela's oil production.
2: So as we just heard, it's unclear how this might play out, whether the companies will make money. Do we have any sense of whether this could become a trend of oil deals between U.S. companies and Venezuela?
3: So it's hard to say. Even if Maduro has been removed from office, the country is still being run by his vice president, Delcy Rodriguez, under the title of acting president. And even if some companies are starting to make moves, there's still a lot of political uncertainty. Industry analysts told me energy companies may try to prioritize short-term deals. They say once President Trump leaves office, it's hard to say what U.S. foreign policy in Venezuela could look like, and that could have a huge impact on international business deals.
2: That is Natalie Weber from Houston Public Media. Thank you.
3: Thank you.
1: Israel's military is opening criminal investigations into two attacks during the Gaza war that involve Israeli soldiers killing a Palestinian family, paramedics, and rescue workers. It's very rare for Israel's military to pursue criminal inquiries into its own soldiers, and it's just as rare that the cases lead to convictions. NPR's Daniel Estrin reports from Tel Aviv.
7: The first case Israel is investigating became the subject of an Academy Award-nominated film. The feature film is The Voice of Hind Rajab. It tells the story of a 5-year-old girl who called Palestinian paramedics for help.
8: Hello?
7: It uses the real-life recordings of her call.
8: Hello?
7: She called from the car. Her other family members inside were dead. Israeli troops fired on them as they fled Gaza City early in the war in January 2024. As the paramedics set out to rescue the girl, they too were killed by Israeli fire. Later, the girl's body was found. Now, 2.5 years later, the Israeli military has announced a criminal investigation. The army said the family was driving contrary to a notice the army had announced to residents and that troops fired at the family's car as it approached them. The army noted, quote, alleged failures in coordinating with the Palestinian ambulance crew. The girl's grandmother, also named Hind Rajab, spoke with NPR about Israel's criminal probe. We support that it be opened, but there should be justice for all the children and adults of Gaza, she says. But she doesn't believe soldiers would actually be held accountable and said justice should come internationally. The Israeli army also announced another criminal investigation into last year's killing of 15 Palestinian rescue workers in a single Israeli attack. This was in March 2025. Ambulances, a fire truck, and a UN vehicle were driving to respond to casualties from an Israeli attack when the rescue crews themselves came under Israeli fire. Soldiers then crushed the vehicles and buried the dead in a mass grave, according to the military and the UN. A cell phone video retrieved from one of the rescue workers' bodies captured his last moments. Mom, he says, forgive me. This is the path I chose to help people. The army now says soldiers were preparing an ambush on Hamas militants when they misidentified the rescue vehicles. The army says the soldiers' fire, quote, raises a reasonable suspicion of criminal misconduct. Israel's foreign ministry called these tragic incidents during the fighting against terrorists in Gaza. It said the decision to open criminal investigations demonstrates Israel's commitment to accountability. The military has only opened two other criminal probes into soldier misconduct during the war in Gaza. That's according to an Israeli human rights group called Yesh Din. The group's director, Ziv Shtal, says historically, Israeli military convictions are rare.
8: The number of indictments being served is almost zero in comparison to the number of complaints against soldiers and commanders who committed crimes. In the even more rare cases where there is a conviction against soldiers or commanders, they get the most ridiculous punishments in comparison to the offenses they commit.
7: There are about 150 incidents the army is still reviewing of soldier conduct in Gaza, where health officials say Israel has killed more than 73,000 Palestinians. Israel's army also said there are several killings during the Gaza war that do not justify criminal probes. Attacks that killed aid workers from Doctors Without Borders and an attack in April 2024 that killed 7 aid workers from World Central Kitchen. That's a U.S. group that provides meals in Gaza. World Central Kitchen called for an independent commission to investigate. It said the Israeli military, quote, cannot credibly investigate its own conduct. Daniel Estrin, NPR News, Tel Aviv.
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9: It's 8:42 Eastern. Good morning. I'm Nicole Walton for Public Radio 19 News. The Bay Mills Police Department is asking the public for help in finding a missing person. 26-year-old Thomas Thane Sherman III is 5'5" and about 190 pounds with blue eyes and brown hair. Police say he may be traveling the country on foot. He has no known vehicle or destination. Sherman was last seen in July of 2024 in Maricopa, Arizona. Anyone with information regarding his whereabouts is asked to call the Bay Mills Police Department at 906-248-3244. Michigan has its first human case of a potentially deadly mosquito-borne illness in 5 years. Michigan Public's Steve Carmody reports.
10: The Michigan Department of Health and Human Services says a Roscommon County resident has tested positive for Eastern equine encephalitis. State health officials say Triple E has a 30% fatality rate for infected humans. Testing is underway to assess the level of risk in Roscommon County. The health department advises people to avoid mosquito bites, use insect repellents, and wear shoes and socks, light-colored long pants and long-sleeve shirts when outdoors. I'm Steve Carmody.
9: In the forecast for today from the National Weather Service, mostly cloudy, a chance of rain showers by mid-afternoon, high 72 to 78. Mostly cloudy tonight, a chance of showers and a slight chance of thunderstorms, lows 54 to 60. And for Friday, mostly cloudy across the UP, a chance of showers throughout the day and a slight chance of thunderstorms by mid-afternoon. Highs will be 72 to 78 degrees. Currently, across the region, Copper Harbor, 59 degrees. Menominee is 54. Manistique, sunny and 47. And in Marquette, partly cloudy skies and 60 degrees. 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It's 8:45 Eastern Time.
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1: 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I'm Leila Fadel.
2: And I'm Sasha Pfeiffer. Many teenagers use artificial intelligence not just for homework, but for companionship. Many parents worry AI could harm their kids' learning and their mental health. Now, OpenAI has a new version of its chatbot that it says addresses some of those concerns and gives parents more control. It's called ChatGPT for Teens. We've called Ashley Kapu to learn more about this. She's a reporter who covers artificial intelligence for CNBC.com. Ashley, good morning.
11: Good morning. Thank you for having me.
2: How is ChatGPT for teens different than regular ChatGPT?
11: That's a great question. So ChatGPT for Teens is a dedicated chatbot experience for users under 18 years old. So it builds on a lot of the features OpenAI has been introducing over the last year after the company has faced a number of lawsuits and government inquiries over its safety practices. So basically what this means in practice is that users between 17 and 13, which is the youngest age that the platform allows, will be automatically placed into the ChatGPT for Teens experience. So adults 18 and older will have access to the chatbot's standard features.
2: How is the company going to know if people are in that age range?
11: That is another great question, and there are a couple ways this happens. So the first is the most obvious. When you sign up to create a ChatGPT account, you have to input your full name and age. So again, users under 18 will automatically be placed into the ChatGPT for Teens experience.
2: But people often lie about their age.
11: Right, exactly. So if a kid tries to circumvent that and claims to be older than they are, OpenAI has a second option that they lean on here. In January, they introduced an age prediction model, which helps estimate whether a user is under 18. And they do this by tracking a number of behaviors, including usage patterns, how long an account has existed, times of day when a user is active, as well as some other indicators.
2: Very interesting. So let's say a teenager goes to ChatGPT for Teens and says, write my term paper. What's going to happen? Is it different than what ChatGPT would do? Because ChatGPT might write the term paper.
11: Yes. So there are a number of educational features in this experience. And one of them is called responsible homework reminders. So if a child is trying to take a shortcut quickly to get to an answer, ChatGPT for Teens can show them and redirect them to a mode called study mode, which aims to help students work through problems step by step instead of arriving at an answer immediately.
2: We also know there are a lot of examples where people get chatbots to tell them things they're not supposed to do or to encourage them to do things that are not healthy. So let's say a teenager goes to ChatGPT for Teens and says, find me a liquor store where I can buy alcohol without showing a driver's license. Are there limitations there?
11: Yes. So OpenAI says the ChatGPT for Teens experience is designed with stronger built-in safety protections. And there's a few examples that they give. So They say the experience reduces exposure to content that's considered harmful or developmentally appropriate, like the example that you gave there. So some other areas that that covers includes protections around topics like eating disorders or self-harm or violence or other explicit content. It also encourages users to take breaks. So OpenAI said it includes, you know, reminders to step away and turn off the chatbot. And OpenAI also said it includes consistent reminders to tell users that they're talking to AI and not to a person.
2: Huh. Well, teenagers and kids in general are really good at finding workarounds that can defeat technology, so we'll have to see whether they do it in this case as well.
11: Yes, exactly.
2: That is CNBC's Ashley Kapoo. Thank you.
11: Thank you.
9: In the marine forecast for the open waters of Lake Michigan, today southeast winds 5 to 10 knots, becoming south waves 1 to 2 feet. Tonight, south winds 10 to 15 knots, increasing to 10 to 20 knots, a slight chance of showers overnight, waves 1 to 3 feet. Tomorrow, south winds 10 to 20 knots, increasing to 15 to 25 knots, a chance of showers, waves 3 to 5 feet. For the open waters of Lake Superior, today, south winds 5 to 15 knots backing southeast late, a slight chance of showers by mid-afternoon, waves calm to 2 feet. Tonight, southeast winds 10 to 20 knots increasing to 15 to 25 knots after midnight, then veering south late. A chance of showers through midnight, a slight chance of thunderstorms. Showers are likely after midnight with waves building to 1 to 3 feet. For tomorrow, south winds 10 to 20 knots diminishing to 5 to 15 knots late, a slight chance of showers and a slight chance of thunderstorms by mid-afternoon. Waves will subside to calm to 2 feet.
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0: 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Horizon3.ai. From Marketplace in Washington, I'm Kimberly Adams. We're continuing to follow the global bond market this morning. Here's a refresher of what we've seen in recent days. First, investor jitters about borrowing, geopolitical conflict, and inflation drove the 30-year Treasury yield up to a nearly 20-year high. Then yesterday, the Treasury Department announced it would be buying up more longer-term bonds. That gave us some relief, and bond yields, that's the interest investors demand to hold the debt, began to fall. For more on this, I'm joined now by Bradley Saunders. He's North America economist at Capital Economics. Bradley, welcome back to the show.
1: Thanks for having me back.
0: What's been the global reaction to the U.S. Treasury Department stepping in and announcing that it was going to buy back more longer-term bonds?
1: It's been well received. Yields at the longer end of the yield curve have started to come down a little bit, which is what the Treasury would be hoping for. That's ultimately the aim here, is by creating more demand for treasuries, you're then boosting the price and therefore lowering the yield, given the inverse relationship. I think that ultimately the Treasury is swimming against the tide a little bit.
0: Confidence is really what this is all about, right? The global markets and even the domestic markets' confidence in the United States is long-term financial stability. So what kind of signal does it send that the Treasury had to step in here?
1: As you mentioned, you know, gross debt is now a national level above $40 trillion. And I think investors are really starting to push back and say, you know, we are reaching a point where we're starting to lose confidence. And the problem is, unless the government gets a fundamental grasp on the issue here, which is, you know, really high levels of debt issuance and sort of a change in the way that governments think about funding, from, you know, raising taxes to now just issuing debt over and over, We are going to reach a point at which investors will say this is enough, and you know, yields could reach astronomical levels. We've already got to the point where the US's annual interest payments exceed defense spending.
0: Bradley Saunders is North America economist at Capital Economics. Thank you.
1: Thanks very much.
0: And checking in on the bond market this morning, yields are heading back up now, despite yesterday's intervention. The 10-year Treasury yield is up at 4.70%, and the yield for that 30-year bond is up at 5.24%.
2: 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And by VantageScore, the predictive credit score that helps lenders accurately assess an additional 33 million consumers using accurate, alternative, and trended data. VantageScore.com.
0: Earlier this year, President Trump signed an executive order aimed at fast-tracking the review of psychedelics for mental health disorders. And just last month, pharmaceutical giant Eli Lilly acquired drug maker Atai Beckley, a company focused on developing psychedelic treatments for mental health conditions, for $2.8 billion. Joining me to discuss the current landscape for psychedelics is Josh Hardman, founder and editor of the website Psychedelic Alpha. Good morning, Josh.
3: Thanks for having me, Kimberly. Great to be here.
0: I think when people hear the term psychedelics, they might just know about mushrooms or acids or some of these other more recreational type drugs. What sorts of substances are we really talking about here, and what are their therapeutic uses?
3: Yes, I mean, in the drug development world, we're generally almost exclusively talking about synthetic versions of those drugs. So while people might take mushrooms and they might ingest the sort of whole mushroom, here they're sort of isolating the primary metabolite, so psilocybin, and, you know, developing it as a synthetic sort of pharmaceutical product. We are also talking about drugs like MDMA, known as Molly on the street, like LSD, known as acid. But in this context, they're really being used in a more sort of monitored clinical setting. You know, this isn't microdosing. These are large, very trippy sort of doses of these drugs, but it's happening under a controlled environment.
0: What is the legal landscape like around these drugs?
3: In the US, there are some states that have got ahead of the federal government as well. So looking particularly at Oregon and Colorado, where psilocybin, so that's the active ingredient in magic mushrooms, can be administered to clients under the supervision of a state-trained facilitator or a facilitator trained in the state's model, but it's not explicitly medical. At the federal level, all of these drugs, without exception, remain in Schedule 1 of the Controlled Substances Act. So if they were approved, at least those medical products would need to be rescheduled by the Drug Enforcement Administration to allow them to be used medically. If these drugs are approved, that opens up this whole set of other things that need to be met. So obviously rescheduling, reimbursement from insurance providers before they're really reaching Americans at any reasonable scale.
4: What is the current business landscape like around these drugs, and how would that have to change if you do see what the administration wants here?
3: Yeah, so at the moment, most of the business around psychedelics is in the drug development world. So there's around half a dozen publicly traded companies developing these psychedelic drugs and seeking FDA approval. Some of them are quite large, considering they just have sort of one main drug under development. So Definium Therapeutics, which is developing LSD, has a market cap of around $6 billion at the time of recording. And there's other companies like Compass Pathways and GH Research, or Atai Beckley, obviously just acquired by Eli Lilly. So there's a small sort of pool of publicly traded developers, but there's also dozens of private startups working on developing other types of psychedelic drugs for approval. I think the real sort of shift in the business landscape has been that move away from sort of startups focused just on psychedelics towards large pharmaceutical companies like I just mentioned Eli Lilly, but also AbbVie and Otsuka becoming really involved in the psychedelics field. So that's been quite a big change. Now, if there were approvals, the key thing that needs to sort of change or develop is the involvement of care delivery sites. So particularly large national health systems, public health systems like the VA, they need to become involved more substantively and really work out how they're going to deliver these therapies, how they're going to pay for them, and how they're going to reach the patients that need them. So there's lots that needs to be done. Right now, almost all the money coming into the field is just going to this first goal of getting an approval for a drug.
4: Josh Hardman is founder and editor of Psychedelic Alpha, an independent media outlet looking at psychedelic medicines. Thank you so much.
3: Thank you very much.
4: And in Washington, I'm Kimberly Adams with the Marketplace Morning Report. 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
5: It's now 9 Eastern, 8 Central. 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In the forecast for today, mostly cloudy, a chance of rain showers by mid-afternoon, high 72 to 78. Mostly cloudy tonight, a chance of showers and a slight chance of thunderstorms, lows 54 to 60. Tomorrow, mostly cloudy, a chance of showers throughout the day, and a slight chance of thunderstorms by mid-afternoon, high 72 to 78 degrees. Right now, Escanaba is 58, Iron Mountain 53, Nagani 57, and in Marquette, partly cloudy and 62 degrees. 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I'm Nicole Walton. Thank you for listening. Please stay tuned for Climate Connections, Chapter a Day, and Class Eclectic.

0: Are there really aliens out there? Ambitious new experiments are listening for their signals and even asking them to get in touch.
1: So I think we should be doing what we hope the aliens are doing, which is sending us messages.
0: How scientists are trying to find extraterrestrial intelligence. 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
3: I'm Dr. Anthony Lizerwitz, and this is Climate Connections. Over time, many coastal cities have developed their shorelines and built seawalls to protect them from erosion and flooding.
4: So in Boston, for instance, a lot of the coastal areas used to be salt marshes and mudflats. A lot of those edges have been hardened into granite seawalls.
3: But Joe Christo of the nonprofit Boston Harbor Now says seawalls are inhospitable to shellfish, snails, and other coastal marine life.
4: A lot of times, they just don't have those sort of nooks and crannies and crevices that really help nurture marine life. And it really hurts the biodiversity of regions where those seawalls exist.
3: So Christo's group is demonstrating a way to reduce the environmental harm of seawalls. They've worked with researchers, the city, and other groups to install living seawall panels at two waterfront sites in Boston. The concrete panels are bolted onto existing seawalls and have crevices that mimic rocky tidal habitats. They were installed almost 2 years ago and are already teeming with plants and animals.
4: Seaweed and mussels, oysters, snails, and different types of fish also being present in the water near the seawalls as well, so it's pretty exciting stuff.
3: Climate Connections is produced by the Yale Center for Environmental Communication. To learn more about climate change, visit climateconnections.org.
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6: Chapter a Day. I'm Carl Schmidt. The book is called Tuesdays with Maury, written by Mitch Albom. A dying professor talks with an ex-student. The ex-student, Mitch. Mitch Albom. Maury believed in the inherent good of people, but he also saw what they could become. People are only mean when they're threatened. And that's what our culture does. That's what our economy does. Even people who have jobs in our economy are threatened because they worry about losing them. And when you get threatened, you start looking out only for yourself. You start making money a god. It's all part of this culture. And he said, "That's why I don't buy into it." Here's what I mean by building your own little subculture, Maury said. I don't mean you disregard every rule of your community. I don't go around naked, for example. I don't run through red lights. The little things I can obey, but the big things, how we think, what we value, those you got to choose for yourself. You can't let anyone or any society determine those for you. Take my condition. The things I'm supposed to be embarrassed about now? Not being able to walk? Not being able to wipe my ass? Waking up some mornings wanting to cry? There's nothing innately embarrassing or shaming about them. It's the same for women not being thin enough or men not being rich enough. It's just what our culture would have you believe. Don't believe it. I asked Maury why he hadn't moved somewhere else when he was younger. Where? Oh, I don't know. South America, New Guinea? someplace not as selfish as America? Oh, every society has its own problems. The way to do it, I think, isn't to run away. You have to work at creating your own culture. Look, no matter where you live, the biggest defect we human beings have is our short-sightedness. We don't see what we could be. We should be looking at our potentials, stretching ourselves into everything we can become. But if you're surrounded by people who say, "I want mine now," you end up with a few people with everything and a military to keep the poor ones from rising up and stealing it. Maury looked over my shoulders to the far window. Sometimes you could hear a passing truck or a whip of the wind. He gazed for a moment at his neighbor's houses and then continued.
7: "Problem, Mitch, is we don't believe we're as much alike as we are. Whites and blacks, Catholics, Protestants,

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1: Like that carnival contest where you bang a hammer and watch the disc rise up the pole, I could almost see my body heat rise up Maury's chest and neck, into his cheeks, into his eyes. He smiled.
2: In the beginning of life, when we are infants, we need others to survive, right? And at the end of life, when you get like me, you need others to survive, right? But here's the secret. In between, we need others as well.
1: Late that afternoon, his wife Connie and I went into the bedroom to watch the O.J. Simpson verdict. It was a tense scene. As the principals all turned to face the jury, Simpson in his blue suit, surrounded by a small army of lawyers, prosecutors who wanted him behind bars just a few feet away. And when the foreman read the verdict, not guilty, Connie shrieked, "Oh, my God!" We watched as Simpson hugged his lawyers. We listened at the commentators tried to explain what it meant. We saw crowds of blacks celebrating in the streets outside the courthouse. Crowds of whites sitting stunned inside restaurants. The decision was being held as momentous, even though murders take place every day. Connie went out in the hall. She'd seen enough. I heard the door to Maury's study close. I stared at the TV. Everyone in the world is watching this thing, I told myself. And then from the other room, I heard the ruffling of Maury's being lifted from his chair, and I smiled. The trial of the century reached its dramatic conclusion. My old professor was sitting on the toilet. It is 1979, and I remember a basketball game in the Brandeis gym. The team's doing well. The student section begins a chant. "We're number one, we're number one." Maury is sitting nearby. He's puzzled by the cheer. And at one point in the midst of "We're number one," he rises and yells, "What's wrong with being number two?" And the students look at him, and they stop chanting. And he sits down, smiling and triumphant. The Nightline crew came back for its third and final visit. The whole tenor of the thing was different now, less like an interview, more like a sad farewell. Ted Koppel had called several times before coming up, and he had asked Maury, "Do you think you can handle it?" Maury wasn't sure he could. "I'm tired all the time now, Ted, and I'm choking a lot. If I can't say something, would you say it for me?" Koppel said, "Sure." And then the normally stoic anchor added this, "If you don't want to do it, Maury, it's okay. I'll come up and say goodbye anyhow." And later Maury would grin mischievously and say, "I'm getting to him. I'm getting to him." And he was. Koppel now referred to Maury as a friend. My old professor had even coaxed compassion out of the television business. For the interview, which took place on a Friday afternoon, Maury wore the same shirt he'd had on the day before. He changed shirts only every other day at this point, and this was not the other day, so why break routine? Unlike the two previous Koppel Schwartz sessions, this one was conducted entirely within Maury's study, where Maury had become a prisoner of his chair. Koppel, who kissed my old professor when he first saw him, now had to squeeze in alongside the bookcase in order to be seen by the camera's lens. Before they started, Koppel asked about the disease's progression. "How bad is it, Maury?" Maury weakly lifted a hand halfway up his belly. This was as far as he could go. Koppel had his answer. The camera rolled. The third and final interview. Koppel asked if Maury was more afraid now that death was near. Maury said no. To tell the truth, he was less afraid. He said he was letting go of some of the outside world, not having the newspaper read to him as much, not

0: paying as much attention to mail, instead listening more to music, watching the leaves change color through his window. There were other people who suffered from ALS, Maury knew. Some of them famous, such as Stephen Hawking, the brilliant physician, the author of A Brief History of Time. He lived with a hole in his throat, spoke through a computer synthesizer, typed words by batting his eyes as a sensor picked up the movement. This was admirable, but it was not the way Maury wanted to live. He told Koppel he knew when it would be time to say goodbye. For me, Ted, living means I can be responsive to the other person. It means I can show my emotions and my feelings, talk to them, feel with them. When that's gone, Maury's gone. They talked like friends. As he had in the previous two interviews, Koppel asked about various things, hoping perhaps for a humorous response. But Maury was too tired, even to grin. He shook his head. He said, "When I sit on the commode, I can no longer sit up straight." I'm listening all the time. They have to hold me. That's how far it's gotten. He told Koppel he wanted to die with serenity. He shared his latest aphorism. "Don't let go too soon, but don't hang on too long." Koppel nodded, painfully. Only 6 months had passed between the first Nightline show and this one. But Maury Schwartz was clearly a collapsed form. He had decayed before a national TV audience, a miniseries of a death. But as his body rotted, his character shone even more brightly. Toward the end of the interview, the camera zoomed in on Maury. Koppel was not even in the picture. Only his voice was heard from outside it. And the anchor asked if my old professor had anything he wanted to say to the millions of people he'd touched. Although he did not mean it that way. I couldn't help but think of a condemned man being asked for his final words.
1: "Be compassionate. Take responsibility for each other. If we only learned those lessons, this would be so much better a place. Love each other, or die."
0: And the interview was ended. But for some reason, the cameraman left the film rolling, and a final scene was caught on tape. "You did a good job, Maury." And Maury smiled weakly.
1: "Give you what I had."
0: "You always do."
1: "Oh, Ted, this disease is knocking at my spirit. But it won't get my spirit, it'll get my body. It'll not get my spirit."
0: Koppel was near tears. "You done good, Maury."
1: "You think so?"
0: Maury rolled his eyes toward the ceiling.
1: "I'm bargaining with him up there now. I'm asking him, do I get to be one of the angels?"
0: It was the first time Maury admitted talking to God. Forgive yourself before you die, then forgive others. This was a few days after the Nightline interview. The sky was rainy and dark, and Maury was beneath a blanket. I sat at the far end of his chair, holding his bare feet. They were calloused and curled. Toenails were yellow. I had a small jar of lotion, and I squeezed some into my hands and began to massage his ankles. It was another of the things I had watched his helpers do for months. And now, in an attempt to hold on to what I could of him, I had volunteered to do it myself. The disease had left Maury without the ability even to wiggle his toes. Yet he could still feel pain, and massages helped relieve it. Also, of course, Maury liked being held and touched. And at this point, anything I could do to make him happy, I was going to do.
1: Mitch, there's no point in keeping vengeance or stubbornness. These things, I do regret in my life. Pride, vanity, why do we do the things we do?
2: The importance of forgiving was my question. I had seen those movies where the patriarch of the family is on his deathbed, and he calls for his estranged son so that he can make peace before he goes. And I wondered if Maury had any of that inside him, a sudden need to say, I'm sorry, before he died. Maury nodded.
1: You see that sculpture?
2: He tilted his head toward a bust that sat high on a shelf against the far wall of his office. I'd never really noticed it before. It was cast in bronze. It was the face of a man in his early 40s, wearing a necktie, a tuft of hair falling across his forehead.
1: That's me. Friend of mine sculpted that maybe 30 years ago. His name was Norman. We used to spend so much time together. We went swimming. We took rides to New York. He had me over to his house in Cambridge. And he sculpted that bust of me down in his basement. Took several weeks to do it. But he really wanted to get it right.
2: I studied the face. How strange to see a three-dimensional Maury, so healthy, so young, watching over us as we spoke. Even in bronze, he had a whimsical look. I thought this friend had sculpted a little spirit as well.
1: Well, here's the sad part of the story. Norman and his wife moved away to Chicago. A little while later, my wife, Charlotte, had to have a pretty serious operation. Well, Norman and his wife, you know, they never got in touch with us. I know they knew about it. Charlotte and I were very hurt because they never called to see how she was. So we dropped the relationship. And over the years, I met Norman a few times, and he always tried to reconcile, but I didn't accept it. I wasn't satisfied with his explanation. I was prideful. I shrugged him off. Which, a few years ago, he died of cancer. You know, I feel so sad. I never got to see him. I never got to forgive. Pains me now so much.
2: He was crying again. Soft, quiet cry. And because his head was back, the tears rolled off the sides of his face before they reached his lips. Sorry, I said.
1: Oh, don't be. Tears are okay.
2: I continued rubbing lotion into his lifeless toes. He wept for a few minutes, alone with his memories.
1: It's not just other people we need to forgive, Mitch. We also need to forgive ourselves.
2: Ourselves?
1: Yes. For all the things we didn't do, all the things we should have done. You can't get stuck on the regrets of what should have happened. That doesn't help you. When you get to where I am, I always wished I'd done more with my work. I always wished I'd written more books. I used to beat myself up over it. No, I see that never did any good. Make peace. You need to make peace with yourself and everyone around you.
2: I leaned over and dabbed at the tears with a tissue. Maury flicked his eyes open and closed. His breathing was audible, like a light snore.
1: Forgive yourself. Forgive others. Don't wait, Mitch. Not everyone gets the time I'm getting. Not everyone's as lucky.
2: I tossed the tissue into the wastebasket and returned to his feet. Lucky? I pressed my thumb into his hardened flesh, and he didn't even feel it.
1: Tension of opposites, Mitch. Remember that? Things pulling in different directions?
2: I remember.
1: I mourn my dwindling time, but I cherish the chance it gives me to make things right.
2: We sat there for a while quietly as the rain splattered against the windows. The hibiscus plant behind his head was still holding on, small but firm.
1: Mitch?
2: Uh-huh.
1: Look at me.
2: I glanced up and saw the most intense look in his eyes.
1: I don't know why you came back to me. But I want to say this. If I could have had another son, I would have liked it to be you.
2: I dropped my eyes. Kneading the dying flesh of his feet between my fingers. For a moment I felt afraid. As if accepting his words would somehow betray my own father. But when I looked up, I saw Maury smiling through tears, and I knew there was no betrayal in a moment like this. All I was afraid of was saying goodbye. He'd said, "I've picked a place to be buried." "Where is that?" I'd said. "Oh, not far from here," he'd said. "On a hill, beneath a tree, overlooking a pond. Very serene. A good place to think." And I said, "Are you planning of thinking there?" "I'm planning on being dead there." And he chuckled. And I chuckled. "Will you visit?" he said. And I'd said, "Visit?" And he said, "Just come and talk. Make it a Tuesday. You always come on Tuesdays. We're Tuesday people, huh?" "Right, Tuesday people. Come to talk then?" He had grown so weak so fast. "Look at me," he says. I'm looking. "You'll come to my grave to tell me your problems, my problems?" "Yes." "And you'll give me answers?" "Well, I'll give you what I can. Don't I always?" I picture his grave on the hill overlooking the pond, some little 9-foot piece of earth where they will place him, cover him with dirt, put a stone on top. Maybe in a few weeks, maybe in a few days. I see myself sitting there alone, arms across my knees, staring into space. It won't be the same. "It won't be the same," I say, not being able to hear you talk. He says, "Ah, talk." And he closes his eyes and smiles. "Tell you what," he says, "after I'm dead, you talk, and I'll listen." Maury wanted to be cremated. He had discussed it with Charlotte, and they decided it was the best way. The rabbi from Brandeis, Al Axelrod, longtime friend whom they chose to conduct the funeral service, had come to visit Maury, and Maury told him of his cremation plans. "And Al?"
3: "Yes."
2: "Make sure they don't overcook me, huh?" The rabbi was stunned. But Maury was able to joke about his body now. The closer he got to the end, the more he saw it as a mere shell, a container of the soul. It was withering to useless skin and bones, anyhow, which made it easier to let go. "We are so afraid of the sight of death," Maury told me. I adjusted the microphone on his collar, but it kept flopping over. Maury coughed. He was coughing all the time now. "I read a book the other day," he said. "It said as soon as someone dies in a hospital, they pull the sheets up over their head, and they wheel the body to some chute, and they push it down. They can't wait to get it out of their sight. People act as if death is contagious." I fumbled with the microphone. Maury glanced at my hands.
1: "It's not contagious, you know. Death's as natural as life. It's part of the deal we made."
2: He coughed again, and I moved back and waited, always braced for something serious. Maury had been having bad nights lately, frightening nights. He could sleep only a few hours at a time, before violent hacking woke him. The nurses would come into the bedroom, pound him on the back, try to bring up the poison. Even if they got him breathing normally again, normally meaning with the help of the oxygen machine, the fight left him fatigued the whole next day. The oxygen tube was up his nose now. I hated the sight of it. To me, it symbolized helplessness. I wanted to pull it out.
1: Last night, Mitch, I had a terrible spell. It went on for hours. I really wasn't sure I was going to make it. No breath, no end to the choking. At one point, I started to get dizzy. And then I felt a certain peace. I felt that I was ready to go. Mitch, it was the most incredible feeling. The sensation of accepting what was happening. Being at peace. I was thinking about a dream I had last week where I was crossing a bridge into something unknown. Being ready to move on to whatever is next.
2: But you didn't.
1: No, I didn't, but I felt that I could. Do you understand?
2: That's what we're all looking for, isn't it? Certain peace with the idea of dying.
1: Yeah, if we know in the end that we can ultimately have that peace with dying, then we can do the really hard thing.
2: Which is?
1: Make peace with living.
2: He asked to see the hibiscus plant on the ledge behind him. I cupped it in my hand and held it up near his eyes.
1: It's natural to die. The fact that we make such a big hullabaloo over it all because we don't see ourselves as part of nature. We think because we're human, we're something above nature. We're not. Everything gets born, everything dies. Do you accept that, Mitch?
2: Yes.
1: All right. Now here's the payoff. Here's how we are different from other wonderful plants and animals. As long as we can love each other. And remember the feeling of love we had. We can die without ever really going away. Death ends a life, not a relationship.

0: 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I'm Sarah Schneider, hoping you'll join me next time for Early Music Now.
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2: Join me each week on Concierto for a celebration of the Hispanic contribution to classical music. I'm Frank Dominguez. This week there's a ballad from the Iberian Sephardic tradition sung by the incomparable Montserrat Figueras and an orchestral version of a traditional coastal Mexican dance by José Pablo Moncayo. That's next time on Concierto.
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Good morning and welcome to Class Eclectic. We just heard music of Frédéric Chopin to get the show started today with one of the most popular of his 24 preludes, The Raindrop. That was number 15. And some of this famous prelude was composed during Chopin's stay at a monastery in Mallorca. That was Alice Sarah Ott on a Deutsche Grammophon album, Echoes of Life. Again, starting Class Eclectic for this Thursday morning on Public Radio 90, WNMU-FM Marquette. I'm Kurt Hosworth, glad to be with you on this Thursday morning. We've got plenty of music for you today, as well as a conversation about a special anniversary for a certain place in downtown Marquette. That'll be coming up around 11 today, but we will continue to enjoy some soothing and adventurous classical music. Next, with a performance of one of Jules Massenet's most famous works, the Meditation from the opera Thais. We'll hear the violinist Sonia Lee with pianist Benjamin Loeb in this arrangement. And it comes from a new classical music label, Studio 7. And this is one of the first two recordings. We heard one yesterday, music of Elena Rohr. And today, Sonia Lee's album called Heartstrings. So we'll hear the recording of the Thais Meditation next.

music of Jules Massenet with the Meditation from Thais, and a couple of very great musicians here. Violinist Sonia Lee featured on the album Heartstrings, and she's with the Grammy-nominated pianist Benjamin Loeb. Lee's reflections on the role of classically trained musicians in today's world of artificial intelligence and mass communication, that is the inspiration behind the album Heartstrings, again, one of two new releases from the Studio 7 classical music label. And regardless of popular trends or the newest things in technology, we will have classical music for you right here on Class Eclectic. So thank you for joining us on this Thursday morning. And now we'll hear more talented violin work from the concertmaster Margaret Botger, from an album, her first on the BIS label. It's music of Schalbert, Bach, Vasques, and Arvo Pärt. We'll hear a version of Pärt's Fratres, or Brothers, for violin, strings, and some percussion. Botger will perform at violin with the Los Angeles Chamber Orchestra, and Jeffrey Kahane will be our conductor.

0: One of the most famous works from the Estonian composer Arvo Pärt from 1977, we heard Fratres, or Brothers. Originally a work for chamber ensemble without fixed instrumentation, we hear a version for violin, string orchestra, and percussion that was made by the composer in 1992. And Margaret Botcher was our violinist, and she was accompanied by the LA Chamber Orchestra and conductor Jeffrey Kahane on the BIS label. Closing out this 9 a.m. hour Eastern, but we have two more hours of classical music enjoyment for you on this Thursday morning. So thanks for tuning in to Classical Music on Public Radio 90, WNMU-FM, Marquette. I'm Kurt Hosworth, your host. An NPR newscast is coming up around the corner, and we'll update you on the weather forecast and composer's datebook for this August 20th.
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7: Live from NPR News in Washington, I'm Janine Herbst. Stocks opened lower this morning after retail giant Walmart reported a slowdown in sales growth. NPR's Scott Horsley reports the Dow fell about 360 points in early trading.
8: Walmart reported stronger than expected profits for the most recent quarter, but investors were disappointed by slower growth of the discount retailer's existing stores. Sales at those stores rose just 2.6%, which was the smallest increase in nearly 6 years. Walmart sales are closely watched as an indicator of how U.S. shoppers are behaving. Retail gasoline prices are climbing. AAA says the average price of regular gas jumped 2 cents a gallon overnight to about $4.10. Investors who buy government bonds are demanding higher interest rates, which is raising the cost of both public and private borrowing. The federal debt reached a record high this week, topping $40 trillion. Scott Horsley, NPR News, Washington.
7: NPR has learned an unusual Census Bureau report that President Trump says shows widespread illegal voting by non-U.S. citizens has ties to a Trump-aligned think tank. NPR's Hansi Lo Wang reports data and election experts say that report's conclusions are questionable.
9: In a social media post, President Trump claimed the Census Bureau's initial analysis of more than 128 million voter records from 2020, quote, proves that over 24,000 non-citizens voted illegally, unquote. Trump said the final number will, quote, explode after the Bureau checks more records. Many past studies and audits, however, show illegal voting by non-U.S. citizens is incredibly rare. The Census Bureau's report lists no authors and gives little explanation about how it analyzed records. NPR has learned the analysis was not done by career civil servants, and the team behind it included individuals affiliated with America First Policy Institute, a think tank started by officials from Trump's first administration. That's according to a Bureau employee who NPR agreed not to name because they fear retaliation at work. Spokespeople for the Bureau and the think tank did not respond to requests for comment. Hansi Lo Wang, NPR News.
7: There have been more than 50 heat wave days recorded in France this year, an all-time record. NPR's Eleanor Beardsley reports the five back-to-back heat waves that started in the spring lasted 52 days.
10: The previous standout year, 2022, saw three separate heat waves, but their combined duration was 20 days shorter than this year's total. Additionally, the last heat wave that began July 23rd and just ended is the longest single one on record, beating the previous record-holding scorcher from 1983. Two-thirds of Europeans were affected by extreme heat this summer, with heat records broken in France, Italy, Spain, and Great Britain. French health authorities say the sweltering conditions this summer caused more than 7,300 excess deaths. Eleanor Beardsley, NPR News, Paris.
7: On Wall Street, the Dow is down 335 points. 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Israel's military says it's conducting a criminal investigation into troop conduct in Gaza, focusing on the killing of 5-year-old Hind Rajab and her family and the Palestinian paramedics team that tried to rescue her. The child was trapped in a vehicle with her slain family, pleading on the phone for help before she was killed in 2024. But Israel says it won't probe 3 other attacks that killed aid workers from the World Central Kitchen and from Doctors Without Borders. Chef Jose Andres, founder of the U.S.-based World Central Kitchen, condemned that decision. The judge who oversaw the conviction of a black teenager in the fatal stabbing of a white teenager has been removed from further proceedings in the case. Caroline Love from member station KERA reports it comes as attorneys for Carmelo Anthony appeal his conviction.
5: Carmelo Anthony, now 19, was convicted for the 2025 stabbing of 17-year-old Austin Metcalf at a high school track meet near Dallas, Texas. The case received national attention over the race of the two teens. Judge John Roach Jr. oversaw the trial and did a media interview shortly after the verdict. Lee Merritt from Anthony's defense team says the interview violated judicial conduct rules.
11: The best thing for justice to get him out of the place and get a neutral judge in.
5: A hearing on a separate motion for a new trial is scheduled for Thursday. For NPR News, I'm Caroline Love in McKinney.
7: On Wall Street, the Dow is down 379 points. The Nasdaq is down 190. 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
0: 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In the forecast for Upper Michigan from the National Weather Service Office Marquette, for today, mostly cloudy skies, a chance of rain showers by mid-afternoon, and highs in the 70s. Tonight, mostly cloudy, a chance of showers and slight chance of thunderstorms, lows in the mid-50s to 60 degrees. Tomorrow, mostly cloudy, a chance of showers through the day and a slight chance of thunderstorms by mid-afternoon, with highs in the 70s. Tomorrow night, mostly cloudy, a slight chance of showers and thunderstorms with lows in the mid-50s, except in the upper 40s interior west. For Friday, partly cloudy with a chance of showers, a slight chance of thunderstorms in the afternoon, and highs in the 70s.
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1: We're experimenting with a new art form that we now call opera. There was much discussion at the time about what the music of the ancient Greek dramas must have been like and how dramatic stories might be told in music. Perry was instrumental in the production of two of the earliest operas for which the complete music survives, Daphne, which premiered around 1597, and Eurydice from 1600. Perry outlived Shakespeare by 17 years. Shakespeare died in 1616 at the age of 52, while Perry died sometime in August of 1633 at 72, a ripe old age for the 17th century.

Composer's Datebook is produced by APM, American Public Media, in collaboration with the American Composers Forum, reminding you that all music was once new.

One of Sergei Rachmaninoff's master works, completed in November of 1901, that was the Cello Sonata in G Minor. But really, it's a piece that highlights the cello and the piano quite equally, with the four deep movements of intensity and lyricism for both instruments. And cellist Sheku Kanemason was joined here by his sister, Isate Kanemason, on the album Muse from Decca Records. It's always nice when siblings can get along. I think music is a great unifier in that way. And we are all unified by tuning in to Class Eclectic on Public Radio 90. Thank you for joining us today. We'll hear from another cellist to round out this hour, and she's quite seasoned. We'll hear a selection from her 14th album, Maya Beiser x Philip Glass. She has for us a multi-layered cello sound sculpture, giving us some new dimensions to Philip Glass's music. We'll hear the Etude No. 5, arranged by Beiser for cello.

0: An achingly beautiful etude from Philip Glass, arranged by cellist Maya Beiser for cello. Really, we heard her perform multiple takes at cello together for this performance of the etude number 5 from Glass. And it's from her album Maya Beiser x Philip Glass, which is her 14th album, released in 2021 on the Icelandia Music record label. Well, it is now the top of the hour, just reaching the 11 a.m. hour Eastern here on Class Eclectic. 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We'll take a short break and update you on the Northern Notes calendar of events. And when we return, we'll have one of those new arts and culture features for you to talk about the 5th anniversary of a downtown Marquette hub of music and community. We'll talk with John Teichman of NMU and also of the Emporium about that 5th anniversary. The celebration also ties into the Music on 3rd event happening this evening on 3rd Street in Marquette. That chat is coming up along with more classical music in the 11 a.m. hour.
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0: On the Northern Notes calendar of events, the Marquette area Baha'i community is holding What is the Baha'i Faith this evening in Marquette. The event begins at 6:30 in the Peter White Public Library Shiras Room. 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The Upper Peninsula Land Conservancy presents the 5th Annual Chocolat Art Walk Saturday in Harvey. The event begins at noon at the Chocolat Bayou Nature Preserve. For more information, call 906-225-8067. 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
1: I'm Kurt Hosworth for Public Radio 90, and this is Northern Arts and Culture. NMU's own Wildcat media master and vinyl connoisseur John Teichman runs a store called The Emporium on 3rd Street in Marquette. Formerly on Washington Street, the store made the move a few years ago, and this weekend they will celebrate 5 years of sharing excitement about music and building community. The 5-year anniversary party of The Emporium takes place Thursday, August 20th through Sunday, August 23rd, with a variety of musical events happening, including a direct tie-in with Marquette's own Music on 3rd. We'll talk with Mr. John Teichman once again about The Emporium, his connections with Northern Michigan University, and about downtown Marquette neighborhood collaborations. I'm Kurt Hosworth in the main studio with a special guest, a recurring guest, if you will, and fellow NMU Wildcat, Mr. John Teichman. Great to have you back in our studios this morning.
3: Hey, great to be here. Thanks for having me.
1: So amongst all the work that you do on campus, helping out Wildcats and future Wildcats, doing some recruitment, helping with admissions, you are also a big fan of physical media, vinyl records, and music in general. And for those who don't know, you are the main owner and proprietor of the Emporium Record Shop on 3rd Street in Marquette. Congratulations on 5 years of the Emporium, and you have a special anniversary party coming up. And looking back at half a decade running the Emporium, operating first on Washington Street and then now on its 3rd Street location, how has the core mission of the shop evolved since opening day?
3: Yeah, and thank you so much for having me. This is always a great opportunity to be on Public Radio 90 and to reach all the people across the Upper Peninsula and northeastern Wisconsin. Being in Marquette as a small business operation like we have, what's really great about it, I think, is that we're really accessing all the nostalgia of people's pasts. You know, their favorite movies, their favorite music, their favorite stories, their favorite artists. And a lot of it is conversation. You know, we are open when everybody else is closed. So open Wednesday through Friday nights from 1 to 8 and noon to 5 on Saturdays and Sundays. And many times those hours extend because the conversations and the music just keeps flowing. Mm-hmm. I think what's really neat about it is there's something for everybody to explore, listen to, look at, and talk about. And we have everybody there from grandmas and grandpas to newborn babies. It feels like we've had every state in the country show up through the doors this summer, which has been awesome. Mm-hmm. And then also an increasing number of NMU students with our NMU Record Club. And so being close to campus, we get a lot of people that walk up. It feels like 3rd Street. We're at 816 North 3rd Street is really the gateway to downtown. Mm-hmm. And there are so many great spots along 3rd Street to explore. Music on 3rd Street is going to be a tremendous event.
1: Yeah, and that's timing well with your 5th-year anniversary party kicking off on Thursday, August 20th. So tell us a bit about this midweek lineup. You've got stuff happening Thursday and Friday, anniversary events Thursday with Music on 3rd, like you mentioned, a couple of different acts happening on Thursday evening.
3: Yeah, so NMU alumnus, local musician Corey Fair is going to do a solo set starting at 6, and we're hopefully setting up behind the shop. We've got a natural amphitheater behind the shop, a big rock outcropping where we're going to have

0: A little bit of a shelter and the band playing. And Corey will do an acoustic set for the first hour, and then his three-piece band, Fair Enough, playing your favorite 90s hits starting at 7 p.m. And I'm really excited. This is one of our first electric acts to plug in outside at the Emporium. And we have a circle drive in the back. And the real trick, I think, with music on 3rd Street is you have 30 to 40 bands playing all along the street. You know a lot about sound and how sound moves, and putting the band in the backyard might help make, you know, a little more separation there for people to experience the band. And then we're going to have stuff spread out all over the place. We're in a converted house, and so there'll be stuff all around the building that people can explore, check out. We also have two air conditioners inside.
1: Ooh, all right.
0: So it keeps it cool.
1: Keep yourself
0: cool.
1: But
0: the music is so hot.
1: For either persuasion, whether you want to be hot or cool on a Thursday evening, Music on 3rd with John Teichman and the Emporium on 3rd Street. And that celebration of this five-year anniversary continues throughout three more days, because as we've mentioned before we started recording here, that this is sort of a Jeff and John record show, right? So you've got this four-day event happening.
0: Yeah, I mean, it's really, we have the home field advantage. Because it's in our house, which is awesome. On Friday the 21st, we'll have Mr. DNA DJing from 5 p.m. to 8 p.m. He's also connected with Fridge Buzz and Tom's Violence, and he'll be doing a really eclectic DJ set. And then Saturday, August 22nd, people may know the name Greg Sandell. Mr. Sandell doing music of all kinds on Saturday. And Greg is a lifelong friend of mine, a dear friend, my neighbor, my brother. And he brings his own eclectic mix. So there might be a sitar. There might be some African instruments. Who knows what Greg's going to bring? Maybe some Doris Day, maybe some Herb Albert and the Tijuana Brass. Who can say? And then finishing it out on Sunday, August 23rd, we have DJ Ho Na Na Na doing a 1 p.m. to 5 p.m. set of his R&B and hip-hop and soul music. He's from downstate area. And every one of these folks is giving their time and their talents. And my hope is that people hear new and interesting music, that they get to explore, and they get to connect with people that share their interests. That's the hope.
1: This sounds like a real passion project to have this five-year anniversary event, not only having a chance to show off some different music styles, but include those people from the neighborhood. And as I've noted in fine print here, I see that hashtag, 3rd Street Nexus. You kind of touched on the idea of supporting other businesses in the area. So tell us a little bit about this idea of the 3rd Street Nexus and how maybe inter-business collaboration has helped each other out over the last few years.
0: So right next door to us is the legendary pasta shop. You know, Mark and his staff. Mark plows the snow for us in the wintertime so that we can get in and out of our driveway. We have a circle driveway that runs around our building. And the pasta shop's been a fixture in Marquette since I was a little kid. And I think that a big part of what makes Marquette special and successful is people show up for each other. Mm-hmm. And so the pasta shop is my place for the deluxe steak sandwich and also the super kudigi, because when I roll into the Emporium, it's the smells that just hit you, and they are so good, and they do such a good job. So the pasta shop is right there. Across the street, we got Bromley's Books. Chelsea and Mike and the rest of the staff at Bromley's Books have their own really well-curated selection of new releases. Dungeon Crawler Carl is a big hit over there. There's a whole bunch of those books and lots of other things over there. So Bromley's is right across the street. We've got the Wintergreen Gallery next door. But also, I think, too, which is cool, is that if people stop in and they're looking for music, right down the street, we got our good friends Jake and Jeff at Youptone. Mm. And they've got music. They've got records. They've got instruments and amps. And then we also have John Clark and Jim's Music. And they've got music as well. So it's the idea that 3rd Street Nexus, I think, is like, hey, if you like this, don't stop here. Keep going.
1: Sure.
0: Because, like, just blocks down. And I think that that's a really special feature of the Marquette area, is you don't have to get on the freeway and drive for 45 minutes to go to this other place. You can literally just walk down the sidewalk and you're there. Yep. And I think 3rd Street, especially for northern students, I talk a lot about this in the admissions office, with the idea that you can get to there from here very easily. This is a very walkable, a very pedestrian-friendly community. They've been painting new lines on 3rd Street all summer long. The lines are clearly marked. But whether it's a hot steak sandwich or a hot cup of coffee or, you know, some Thai food.
1: Or a hot new record.
0: Hot new record, yeah. Maybe some hot clothes in the King Coin laundry machine, you know. But just a great variety of things all up and down the street. And I love being part of it. And it really feels like a real full circle moment as a Marquette resident to give back to the community that I love.
1: Again, here with John Teichman, talking about the fifth year anniversary of the Emporium Record Shop on 816 North 3rd, a celebration happening, timing out well, with music on 3rd, Thursday, August 20th, and then running for 4 days. And as we're closing, maybe just talk a bit about trends that you observe about local demand for vinyl.
0: I think what's really interesting is we had someone yesterday that picked up a whole bag of cassette tapes. A whole bag of cassette tapes. So we have cassette tapes, VHS tapes. I had a Northern student who came in yesterday and said, I need the VHS copy of All That Jazz.
1: Okay.
0: This is the story of Bob Fosse, played by the legendary Roy Scheider. People may know him from Jaws, but he plays Bob Fosse in this movie, and it's a big performance. And this student is going to watch all of the biggest movies from the American Film Institute in alphabetical order, and All That Jazz was the first one on the list. But it wasn't, first of all, picking up a VHS tape and then picking up, I think, what was kind of a iconoclastic 70s musical, big show, maybe it's kind of an Edmund Stone score type thing. To have somebody pick that up was really a surprise to me. And then it's certainly records. CDs are really on the come up, as the students say. CDs are coming back in a big way. But cassette tapes, VHS, DVD, Blu-ray. And then we also have a curated selection of books, too. So, you know, things like Jack Kerouac's On the Road or rock and roll biographies or graphic novels. We have those. We've got some Sonic the Hedgehog graphic novels.
1: Oh, there you go.
0: Maybe you know somebody in your life who likes Sonic the Hedgehog and those rings. I don't
1: Gotta
0: know.
1: Gotta go fast.
0: That's right. But I think the thing about it is being open to the possibilities and letting the community tell me what they're excited about. Like a really interesting genre of music that I got hip to is called dungeon synth.
1: Oh, yeah, yeah.
0: You know about dungeon synth?
1: Yeah, I know.
0: So my impression of dungeon synth, you tell me what you think. I felt like it's sort of like dark video game music.
1: Yes, yes. Like you're on the grind for that next XP level. You're fighting those bosses over and over again, and it sets that dark vibe for sure.
0: So we have a band that specializes in dungeon synth on cassette. They're called Oaken Dagger.
1: Ooh, okay.
0: And the thing with dungeon synth that I thought was interesting was that, you know, it's something new that I knew nothing about, and I learned about it. And now I can talk about it and even make some good referrals.
1: Yeah, there you go. It's all about making those connections.
0: That's right. Getting to that next level of magic user.
1: Well, John Teichman, again, celebrating 5 years with the Emporium with a slew of events starting Thursday, August 20th, timing with music on 3rd, Corey Fair at 6 and Fair Enough at 7, along with everything else happening at the Emporium. John, is there anything else that you'd like to mention about this 5-year anniversary
0: party? I really want to mention that I can't do this by myself. Your support and the support of public radio is huge in terms of lifting the whole community up.
1: Thank you.
0: Also, Jeff Wiedela is the manager at the Emporium. He holds it down during the day when I'm running around doing stuff. So Jeff is there during the day. You'll see Jeff. And really important, for over 13 years, Jeff Walker, my lifelong friend, making that 500-mile drive up from Detroit with thousands of new and interesting things packed into his compact vehicle. And so this is also an opportunity that the whole shop will be restocked with more treasures than you can imagine. So you definitely want to come and check it out.
1: Again, John Teichman here with us. Not only a 5-year anniversary party, a celebration of downtown Marquette, and a sort of a quasi Jeff and John record show as well, a 4-day event. John, it's always great to catch up with you in the studio and to learn more about what's happening at the Emporium, and wishing you 5 more years after this and even more as well.
0: Thank you so much.
1: For more information about the Emporium, visit mqtemp.com. 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

0: I'm Christopher Kimball from Milk Street Radio. This week, we take a look at the personal side of Rachel Ray, from talk show mishaps to an almost fatal dinner with Tony Bennett to her abiding love of hard work. Plus, we explore the $10 million launch of a new Apple, the Cosmic Crisp. 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
1: Friday evening at 7 Eastern on Public Radio 90. Welcome back to Class Eclectic on Public Radio 90. I'm Kurt Hosworth, your host. Thank you again to John Teichman for talking with us about the Emporium and some of what he does for the downtown Marquette region. If you missed the interview or you'd like to share it with a friend, that is available now at WNMUFM.org. We'll continue our classical music selections from the French 20th century composer Mel Bonny. And she overcame a lot during her life of over 75 years. She wrote over 300 pieces of a variety of different styles, including choral music, piano solo and four hands, organ works, chamber music, and more. And some of her teachers were César Franck and Auguste Basile. And things were looking up for Bonny as she fell in love with a fellow musician, but her parents, having disapproved of this relationship, withdrew her from her conservatory and arranged a marriage for her instead. But later in life, she actually had an affair with that musician, and they had a child together, too. And there is more drama behind the scenes of Bonny's relationship and her growing family, but we're going to get to the music, although I feel like a biopic would be quite appropriate for her life. But in the meantime, we'll hear five pieces for the harp this morning from an album called Quest, and that comes from Elizabeth Remy Johnson. And these are five pieces written closer to the end of Bonny's life. She lived until 1937, and the five pieces, or cinq morceaux, were composed in 1927 and 28. Let's hear them now.

Welcome back to Class Eclectic on Public Radio 90. I'm Kurt Hosworth, your host. Thank you again to John Teichman for talking with us about the Emporium and some of what he does for the downtown Marquette region. If you missed the interview or you'd like to share it with a friend, that is available now at WNMUFM.org. We'll continue our classical music selections from the French 20th century composer Mel Bonny. And she overcame a lot during her life of over 75 years. She wrote over 300 pieces of a variety of different styles, including choral music, piano solo and four hands, organ works, chamber music, and more. And some of her teachers were César Franck and Auguste Basile. And things were looking up for Bonny as she fell in love with a fellow musician, but her parents, having disapproved of this relationship, withdrew her from her conservatory and arranged a marriage for her instead. But later in life, she actually had an affair with that musician, and they had a child together, too. And there is more drama behind the scenes of Bonny's relationship and her growing family, but we're going to get to the music, although I feel like a biopic would be quite appropriate for her life. But in the meantime, we'll hear five pieces for the harp this morning from an album called Quest, and that comes from Elizabeth Remy Johnson. And these are five pieces written closer to the end of Bonny's life. She lived until 1937, and the five pieces, or cinq morceaux, were composed in 1927 and 28. Let's hear them now.

0: Music from one of the trailblazing female composers of the 20th century, Mel Boni. We heard the Cinq Morceaux, or Five Pieces, from Boni from 1927 and 28, and that was performed by the harpist Elizabeth Remy Johnson from the album Quest. Just a small dip into the large ocean of works by Boni. She wrote more than 300 over her lifetime. Actually, we just heard Vitali's Chaconne, which may have been written by Ferdinand David. But that is our last work for this edition of Class Eclectic on member-supported Public Radio 90, WNMU-FM Marquette, a service of Northern Michigan University. Thank you so much for tuning in. We have a look at the news and weather coming up in just a few moments. And we hope you stay with us for Sounds Choral coming up at noon Eastern, followed by the Chamber Music Society of Lincoln Center at 1, and then coming up at 2, Early Music Now. 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
0: It's almost noon Eastern, 11 Central. For Public Radio 90 News, I'm Kurt Hosworth. Two people were injured when their dirt bikes collided in Champion Township Monday afternoon. The Marquette County Special Operations Division was dispatched around 3:55 p.m. to ORV Route C after receiving a report that a man was unconscious on the trail. Deputies found two victims at the scene. They say a 40-year-old man and a 44-year-old man, both from Mishpeming, were eastbound on their bikes when the two motorcycles collided. Both riders lost control and crashed. They were taken to UPHS Marquette for treatment of minor injuries. UPHS Bell and the Champion Township Fire Department assisted at the scene. Fire has destroyed a Kingsford home. Tuesday at 2:23 p.m., Kingsford Public Safety was dispatched to 116 Withward Avenue for a garage fire. Upon arrival, crews found the garage fully engulfed, and the attached residence was also involved. Due to the close proximity of neighboring residences, the fire spread to other structures. Officers suppressed the flames on the neighboring homes, which sustained significant smoke and water damage. The first home was a total loss. One firefighter sustained minor injuries and was taken to Marshfield for treatment of smoke inhalation. The cause of the fire remains under investigation. The Bay Mills Police Department is asking the public for help in finding a missing person. 26-year-old Thomas Thane Sherman III is 5'5" and about 190 pounds, with blue eyes and brown hair. Police say he may be traveling the country on foot. He has no known vehicle or destination. Sherman was last seen in July of 2024 in Maricopa, Arizona. Anyone with information regarding his whereabouts is asked to call the Bay Mills Police Department at 906-248-3244. Lieutenant Governor Garland Gilchrist toured the Jacobetti Veterans Home in Marquette yesterday during his tour of the UP. He learned all three of the state's veteran homes got five-star ratings from Medicare/Medicaid, are ranked in the top 5% of skilled nursing homes in the state, and earned American Healthcare Association Bronze Awards this past year. Gilchrist said having a high standard of service in skilled nursing facilities was one of the state's explicit goals.
3: Not only because we think the residents deserve it, but, you know, this is part of a comprehensive approach to making sure that Michigan is a great place to be a veteran.
0: Gilchrist is running for Secretary of State this year on the Democratic ticket. Should he win the election, he wants to focus on making department services more available to people like those in veterans' homes, possibly through additional mobile facilities.
3: How can we support people to be able to, you know, exercise the rights that are theirs, regardless of their health status. Like, you still are a voter. And so, therefore, what does it take? What do we need to make possible to support you to exercise that right?
0: Gilchrist later visited Ishpeming, which achieved a redevelopment-ready community designation, and the Eagle Mills Roundabout Project in Negaunee. Democratic gubernatorial nominee Jocelyn Benson named State Senate Majority Leader Winnie Brinks as her running mate yesterday. The Michigan Public Radio Network's Colin Jackson has more.
4: Please join me in welcoming Senate Majority Leader Winnie Brinks to be the next Lieutenant Governor of Michigan.
5: The announcement took place at a brew pub in the Grand Rapids East Hills neighborhood, surrounded by supporters and local elected officials. Brinks, who represents part of Grand Rapids, brings both a West Michigan presence and legislative experience to the ticket. Brinks says she's looking forward to bringing that depth.
6: And I think it's really a strength to have so many strong relationships with legislators already, and I think that will help us move our agenda.
5: The Republican ticket includes Congressman John James and his running mate, State Representative Jay DeBoyer. I'm Colin Jackson in Grand Rapids.
0: And in the forecast for Upper Michigan from the National Weather Service Office Marquette, today mostly cloudy skies, a chance of rain showers by mid-afternoon and highs in the 70s. Tonight mostly cloudy, a chance of showers and slight chance of thunderstorms, lows from 54 to 60. And tomorrow mostly cloudy, a chance of showers through the day, a slight chance of thunderstorms by mid-afternoon and highs in the 70s. In the marine forecast, on the open waters of Lake Superior for the rest of today, south winds 5 to 15 knots, backing southeast late. A slight chance of showers by mid-afternoon and waves calm to 2 feet. Tonight, southeast winds 10 to 20 knots increase to 15 to 25 after midnight, then veer south late. A chance of showers through midnight and a chance of thunderstorms. Showers are likely after midnight and waves building to 1 to 3 feet. Tomorrow, south winds 10 to 20 knots, diminishing to 5 to 15 late. A slight chance of showers and a slight chance of thunderstorms by mid-afternoon tomorrow. Waves subsiding to calm to 2 feet. On the open waters of Lake Michigan for the rest of today, south winds 5 to 10 knots, becoming southwest. Waves 1 to 2 feet. Tonight, south winds 10 to 15 knots, increasing to 10 to 20. A slight chance of showers overnight and waves 1 to 3 feet. And tomorrow, south winds 10 to 20 knots, increasing to 15 to 25, a chance of showers and waves 3 to 5 feet. 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

0: Hello and welcome to Sounds Choral, the 2024 recipient of the ASCAP Deems Taylor Virgil Thompson Award for Broadcasting. This is a program that seeks to present the vast body of choral repertoire in a way that is intelligible, relevant, entertaining, and uplifting.
1: We're your hosts, Jocelyn Hagen and Timothy C. Takash, and we are composers, performers, and publishers, and we're also a married couple. So this is new for the Sounds Choral program, and we're really excited to share our favorite music with you. And, you know, you can catch a little witty banter between two people who've been married for almost 20 years.
0: That's a lot of pressure to be witty.
1: Oh, not for you. Maybe for me.
0: So for today's program, we decided to take a journey through all the choral music that made us who we are. So we're going to be digging back into our childhood, our schooling, our young professional lives, and just handpicking some pieces that we have always enjoyed. And when I was looking for repertoire, I was thinking about the music that has stayed with me, that made an impression, and especially thinking through the lens of a composer, what kind of music was informing what I was about to create as I was going to grow up and write music. So the first piece that I'll introduce is a piece by Mendelssohn. This is Den Erat Seinen Engel Befohlen. This is a recording from the American Boy Choir way back in the 1990s, late 80s, early 90s. I can't remember, but it was a recording that I got when I was a kid, and I was singing alto in a children's choir, and singing was just, I was all about it. And getting this recording on a cassette and listening to it in my Walkman, I feel like I wore it out. I had it with me all the time. And this is the opening track of that recording.

0: That was Felix Mendelssohn's Den Erat seinen Engel befohlen, sung by the American Boy Choir, conducted by James Litton. That's a song that I think I first heard when I was about 12 years old, and it was this recording. And it's funny to listen to it now because it's not perfect, right? And yet, when I listened to it, it was, to me.
1: Yeah, well, I'm sure at that age you had never heard a boy choir that good and to do that kind of repertoire, right?
0: Yeah.
1: So when did you get the first opportunity to sing this? Do you remember?
0: No, I don't. I mean, I sang it in college, and I sang it post-college a number of times. The English title is For God Commanded Angels, and it's a pretty popular octavo of his. But I love listening. It's an SATB work, and I love listening to the boy choir do it because these kids are all between 6th and 12th grade, probably 6th and 10th grade. And so you hear the mixed choir sound, and you hear it done by kids that are still figuring out their voices. You've got these eighth graders that have been singing boy soprano their whole life, and they know exactly how their voice works. And then you've got these 10th and 11th graders that are brand new tenors and brand new basses that are trying to figure out what their voice can still do and how to navigate that range.
1: Mm-hmm. Yeah, and you were a boy soprano.
0: I was, yeah. Sang alto in choir because I could read music, and they appreciated that.
1: In fact, I think I do have on my computer an old recording of you singing Bist du bei mir.
0: Yes, which is also on this album, the American Boy Choir and Tour album.
1: Yep. Well, maybe one of these days we're going to bust that out and you can hear Tim, the boy soprano, back from the 90s.
0: I'm doing my best.
1: Yeah.
0: So what do you have for us, Jocelyn?
1: Well, I am from small town North Dakota, a town of about 7,000 people, so 144 people in my graduating class. But we had a stellar high school choral program. Just wonderful. In fact, I have to give a shout out to my choir director, Cindy Peterson, because she was a force. She was one of those conductors that had a huge high school program. And we're talking seventh grade through, you know, senior high. And not only did the big concerts with all the basic concert music, but we also had show choir and we did all that kind of stuff. And she was a fabulous musician. She is a fabulous musician. She's still around, still teaching, I think, too, which is wonderful. And I love thinking about my high school choir experience and how varied it was, the type of music that we sang. And there was one piece, and I'm not even sure which year it was in my high school experience, but it was a piece that I had in my head all the time. And it wasn't just me. Other members of the choir would just start singing it randomly, like in the cafeteria or at a basketball game or whatever it was.
0: Just a real earworm.
1: Yeah, this got in our heads. And, you know, for years, I didn't know who composed it, or I had forgotten who had composed it. So that's, you know, kind of funny. But it was Mozart, and it was and it was his Te Deum. And I just love thinking back on that and thinking about how many high school choir singers in the middle of North Dakota would get together to sing this piece and just absolutely love it. So this is Te Deum, and it was composed by Mozart in Salzburg in 1769. Thank you.

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0: Now, I'm sure our performance was not quite that spectacular, especially since in North Dakota there is a shortage of string players. So I believe we just did it with piano.
1: With piano?
0: Yeah.
1: Yeah. So I was thinking about this as we were listening. What makes a choral earworm? What makes a classical earworm? Because I was listening to it, I could think, yeah, there's power in this to be a high school singer and to have this music under your skin and being able to perform it. And it's lively and it's rhythmic and it's repetitive. Like the melodies keep coming back, right?
0: Mm-hmm. And it was fun and uplifting. Yeah, it inspired a whole lot of students in Valley City, North Dakota.
1: And I think, too, that being able to teach students something different. You were talking about the breadth of your program, right? There's a concert choir and there's a show choir and there's all these different kinds of things. And that's part of the responsibility of teaching music at that age, is just to showcase all this different stuff. And so for your little town in North Dakota to do Mozart, you know, on the concert stage is pretty spectacular.
0: Yeah. And I do think we probably sounded pretty good. It was a great choir program.
1: The piece that I'm going to move to is a piece that I was introduced to as a boy soprano soloist. I got tagged to do an audition for our regional symphony chorus and orchestra. And I was in seventh grade and they were doing a performance of Bernstein's Chichester Psalms. And the second movement of that has an extended boy soprano solo. I knew nothing of the work. All I got for the audition were the 3 pages of material that I needed to know. I hadn't sung in Hebrew before, so that was new. But I got the gig, and in preparing for it, my dad procured a recording of the whole Chichester Psalms, which I didn't know. And so over the course of a half a year, I was just listening to this music and just enamored by it. I don't think I'd heard anything like it up to that point. And I think that so many of our musical experiences that really stay with us are those peaks and those things that are unusual.

are the things that sort of crack open what we thought music could be. And we're going to listen to the first movement of the Chichester Psalms. And from the opening chords, my little brain at that age was going, what is this? How does this even work? And so the first movement has a lot of rhythm, and I think it sounds like Bernstein, and the orchestration is delightful, and there's a lot of neat percussion work, and I don't understand how his brain thought about harmony at all, because it baffles me, and it's so delightful to listen to. So this is the Israel Philharmonic singing Chichester Psalms, Movement 1, Psalm 108.

0: I loved watching you still get excited about that music.
1: It's so exciting, isn't it?
0: Mm-hmm.
1: All the little choices he made for orchestration, for rhythm, for harmony. You know, as composers, our job is just to make a series of decisions for days. And and to think that all those little things ended up with that. I was thinking, too, that as an adult professional musician or just practicing musician, a lot of times I hear music and put it into categories of, I would like to sing that. I would like to write like that. I would like to conduct it. You know, all the different ways that we interact with music as adults. And I think listening to it when I was a kid, none of those things were in play. It was, I just wanted to inhabit it. And I wanted it to inhabit me because I just enjoyed the feeling that it gave me. And it's easy to forget that a lot of music and a lot of people experiencing music, it's just about that feeling.
0: Oh, yeah. Well, and it's a dance, right? And that mixed meter, I'm assuming that at that time that was still kind of zowie for you.
1: Yeah, and I probably didn't even understand why.
0: Right, yeah.
1: I wasn't like, what's dissecting happening? It.
0: Yeah, that's really neat.
1: So, yeah, that was a formative piece for me.
0: Well, next, we're going to transition back to me and my journey. I came to Minnesota to go to St. Olaf College, and I spent many years singing under Dr. Bob Schultz with Chapel Choir, and he was a conductor that I absolutely adored, and I adored him because he was also a composer. He was a composer and a conductor. At that time, that's kind of what I thought I'd be. I thought I might be a conductor too, but I am not a conductor. So, but I loved that he would approach all the music that we were doing, and he would say, what do you think the composer was thinking? Why did the composer do that at that moment? And I would love that he would take time out of the rehearsal to talk about that. So I really enjoyed singing under him. And we did a lot of big choral orchestral works with the orchestra, which I also really loved. And we did Morten Lauridsen's Lux Aeterna, which is a multi-movement work, extended work. And I also just want to say that in North Dakota in the 90s, because I graduated from high school in 1998, the music of Eric Whitaker and Morten Lauridsen had not yet come to North Dakota. Mm. Like, those were new sounds to me. Actually, you know what? I might have heard Direton at Allstate.
1: Mm-hmm.
0: But that was kind of it. So it was a really new sound world for me when I got to Olaf and I was singing all this different music. And I fell in love with that Lux Aeterna, and especially the Onata Lux, right? The beautiful movement from that. So that was my first introduction to Morten Lauridsen's sound world. And I really loved it. And you know what else I really loved was that I wrote him an email telling him how much I liked it and how much it inspired me. And he wrote me back.
1: He did.
0: Like a 2-sentence, you know, email. Just thank you for sending me a note. But that meant a lot to me as an aspiring composer. And so I will always remember that from Skip.
1: Skip Lauridsen.
0: I don't think I can actually call him that in person, but I will never forget that from Morten Lauridsen. So this is Onata Lux. This performance is by the Los Angeles Master Chorale.

0: that sound, the Martin Lawrence and sound from that era of his writing is so iconic. And I feel like it defined a lot of what new choral music was supposed to sound like or did sound like back in that era. And I love thinking that it was a new sound and a new experience for you sort of leaving North Dakota and hearing that and singing it.
1: Mm-hmm. Well, and it was immensely popular and with great reason.
0: Yeah.
1: You know, he created a sound for himself that was iconic, that was his own. And really, isn't that what we're all trying to do as composers?
0: Right.
1: He succeeded in that. And there's also knowing his sound and his world, you know, it's almost like a patent. Like, there's a chord that you can go to on the piano when you're writing and think, nope, I can't write that.
0: I've gotten there before, have you?
1: I don't know if I have, but I remember you telling me the story.
0: Yeah, writing something and getting to a certain chord and thinking, no, I can't do that. That's not mine.
1: Yeah.
0: That's somebody else's. That's Moore Lauritsen's. And I think this is something that has been bugging me a little bit about people and new music. We, meaning folks like you and I, get educated out of what Onata Lux is.
1: Mm.
0: And people look down on it and they cast it aside saying, oh, it's just pretty. Or it's just, I understand what it is and there's no meaning for me there. There's no depth. It's somehow less.
1: Yeah.
0: And I don't know if it's because it's popular, because it's so widely popular that it can't be that special in some ways. I'm glad you brought this piece to this program because we forget what music brought us into the fold, what music brought us into the musical world. And it's music that is accessible and it's music that is brand new and that we've never heard before. And like we were talking about earlier, creates a feeling in us. And if Morten Lauritsen was able to do that for how many thousands of specifically young musicians and young singers, for them to say, oh, this is actually cooler than I thought it might be because of this piece, Onata Lux.
1: Yeah.
0: And you've got the adults sort of like furrowing their brows and be like, well, that's not that exciting. But it is, because that's how our industry is going to survive, is by folks that write wildly popular music that bring people in the door, that give them access to what new choral music sounds like.
1: Mm-hmm. Well, actually, the thing that I could say is I think Copland said something about that. He addressed that in something. I don't know if it was just a quote, but he said, don't be scared to be popular, which, you know, and I think at that time, with his colleagues and what other music was being written when Copland was writing, I bet there were a lot of people that looked down on his work and his writing. And I love Copland.
0: Yeah.
1: You know, so it's kind of funny, just that idea of if it's popular, it can't be quality.
0: Right.
1: Well, that's not going to be what you're ever going to hear from these two people.
0: Right. Well, and about a month ago, I got a chance to meet John Rutter. For the first time ever. He was here in Minneapolis for a concert. He talked a lot in this reception afterwards about himself writing popular music, writing music that people wanted to sing and wanted to hear. And he said, you know, I was a classmate with John Taverner, and I always felt like I was writing his shadow.
1: Yeah.
0: That he was going to go on and be John Taverner and I was going to be John Rutter.
1: Yeah.
0: And what I loved about it was that he was completely at peace with it. He knew who he was back then. He knows who he is now. He knows what kind of music he writes and why people seek it out and why they perform it, why the audiences love it.
1: Mm-hmm.
0: And he knows what that is. That's who he is.
1: Yeah.
0: And actually, my next piece is by John Rutter. And this is a piece that I got to sing when I was in high school. And I told him this when I met him. I said, when I sang this piece called The Falcon, it felt brand new and felt fresh to me. Like I had never considered that music could be like that. And I say that after we listened to Chichester, which I said the exact same reaction to. But at this point, I was maybe a sophomore in high school and composition was on my horizon somewhere. I had been starting to think about what that was and what it was like to write music and to create music. So singing The Falcon by somebody that I knew by singing all things bright and beautiful, all creatures great and small. Like I knew his carols, I knew his songs, but I didn't know this. And so it felt like it was a different John Rutter. So we're going to listen to movement one of The Falcon. And I want to remind you all that John Rutter was 24 when he wrote this. And what he told me was that there was a student competition in his college to write a piece to get onto this program that was in the coming year. And he wrote this three movement piece for chorus and orchestra that got on the program, that won the competition, and the Falcon is what came out of it. And I don't hear about it at all. There's hardly any recordings of it. I don't hear it live, but it meant something to me when I sang it. And so we're going to hear the first movement, which is just called Vivace e Ritmico. And this is the City of London Symphonia and the St. Paul's Cathedral Choir.

0: That ending is so great.
1: The ending is great.
0: Yeah.
1: Yeah. That was movement one of The Falcon by John Rutter. And it strikes me how similar that piece feels to the Chichester movement from before. The mixed meter, the fun orchestral, the color. And I just think about the command he had over orchestration at 24 to write this and have it come out sounding like that.
0: It's fabulous.
1: Yeah.
0: So the next thing that I want to talk about is our state of Minnesota, which we are very proud to be Minnesotans, especially at this current time. We both went to St. Olaf College, and, you know, so our careers kind of started there. But also, Minnesota is just an amazing place for choral music. You know, Stephen Paulus lived here, and Libby Larson lives here. And Stephen Paulus was a great influence for us because he also encouraged us when we were thinking about starting our publishing company. So for those of you who don't know, we also run Graphite Publishing. So if you haven't ever bought sheet music from Graphite Publishing, you know, hey, you should go try it out. Little plug there. But he was an independent publisher, and we saw that model, and it was working beautifully for him, and that was part of the inspiration for us to create our own similar publishing company. So we owe Stephen a huge debt of gratitude for that, but also it was one of my greatest joys to get to sing on an entire album of his work when I was in my 20s. And this was with the group The Singers with Matthew Culleton. And I sang with that group for probably 7 or 8 years. And then kind of my schedule got crazy and we started having children and it just got to be too much. But that was a big part of my choral education as well, was singing in that fabulous choir. And getting to do this album with Stephen Paulus was really, really cool. And in that choir, we sang a lot of his pieces regularly. And my favorite is Pilgrim's Hymn. If you don't know this work, you should. It's just absolutely beautiful. And I am never sick of hearing it. I could listen to it any day. So this is Pilgrim's Hymn by Stephen Paulus. And this is from The Singers recording Splendid Jewel.

0: And also we have words by Minnesota poet Michael Dennis Brown on Pilgrim's Hymn as well. I think one of the things that Stephen did so well in this, and I feel like music is this delicate balance of giving people what they want when they want it and surprising them when they want to be surprised. And you kind of have to go back and forth. Music that constantly surprises you, sort of, for me, it puts me on edge. It makes me kind of tense because I'm not quite sure where I am. Music that always gives me what I want is a little bit boring because there's nothing surprising. There's nothing new, right? And for Pilgrim's Hymn, it's both. He does it so well where the sound of it just floors you, like it puts you on the ground, but then the harmonies and the texture sort of elevates you up and you get both. And the harmonies don't always go where you think they will. And he toys with different key centers until you finally get that resolution that lasts for 16 bars, you know, halfway through the piece, and then they get at the end, it just settles you. And I love that about that piece.
1: Yeah, I think it was performed at Ronald Reagan's funeral.
0: Was it?
1: Yeah. Yeah, I think, like, if I were to make a list of songs that could be at my funeral, I might put Pilgrim's Hymn on there because I do just, I love it. And like I said, I don't think I'll ever get tired of hearing it. And I don't remember how many times I've sung it. Maybe not 100 times, but it's up there.
0: Really?
1: I've sung it really a lot, so.
0: Yeah. Yeah, it's beautiful. And the piece that I'd like to move to next is also centered in Minnesota. So this is a piece that, again, I sang in high school. So there's a theme here for me. It looks like a lot of my musical development happened in high school. And this is a piece, an anthem by Ann Kilstoft, who studied here at the University of Minnesota and lived here for a while, studied under Argento, studied under Libby Larson independently, won the Jerome, won the McKnight, just did all the things you're supposed to do here in Minnesota as a composer. And this is a piece that is hard to find these days. It was recorded on the National Lutheran Choir's CD Wondrous Birth back in 1994, which is just about the time that I performed it. So I'm picturing my choir director listening to the National Lutheran Choir CD and thinking, I want to do that with my high school choir, going out, finding the publication and doing it. But it's one of those songs that I haven't listened to or performed it in decades. And yet when I think of it, the opening melody is still in my body. I know exactly how it goes. So I dug this out of the archives with some friends over at the National Lutheran Choir these days. And this is called O Hush Thee by Ann Kilstoft.

0: There is something about that that feels Minnesotan.
1: Doesn't it?
0: But I can't put a finger on exactly what it is.
1: Yeah. The first thing that strikes me is just the timbre of the choir, right? So this is mid-90s National Lutheran Choir. Larry Fleming's conducting it, and it feels very Norwegian. All the tenor bass sounds are more covered. They're more, like, spooky.
0: Yeah.
1: You know?
0: Well, and there was that one little line that was like, oh, that's an Argento student.
1: That one?
0: Yeah. Uh-huh. Yep, a little bit of extra attention to contrapuntal detail.
1: Mm-hmm, some color in there. And it did feel Minnesotan. I also struggle to know why, but at the same time, there's compositional technique in there that I recognize in my writing, having been inspired by some of this kind of music. And there's an attention to text and to setting the text in a way that feels rhythmic and feels strophic. Hard to understand the diction of this recording as much as I'd like to. But a lot of homophony, but peppered with moments of dovetailed entrances and some independent halves of the choir. The trebles will keep going as the tenors and basses do something else. But yeah, it's just a delight to listen to again after all these years.
0: And that's a piece for Christmas?
1: It is, yeah. And it's hard to get a hold of a recording or sheet music for it. So it's kind of a ghost.
0: Mm. Well, the next piece that I want to talk about is the first album that I had a real relationship with where I just would listen to it all the time in the car. You know, I listen to a lot of pop music, and I honestly don't listen to a whole lot of classical recordings. I love live music, and that's how I prefer to take in classical music or concert music. But this piece, this recording, Terkel Reagan's The Ecstasies Above, I would listen to this all the time and jam out in my car. Like a rock song. Like, I just loved it. It's a three-movement work. All the movements kind of bleed together, so we're just going to play the first movement. And it really gets going just right after the two-minute mark. And that's when I really, you know, clap my hands and get really excited.
1: Get moving.
0: Oh, yeah. I just love it. So this is Consperare, The Ecstasies Above.

0: That's exciting writing, isn't it?
1: Yeah, yeah.
0: What I love about what he's done with the strings and the voices is that those sounds are very similar, right? Voices and strings. And there's moments where you can't tell the difference between the two, and there's moments where you really can.
1: Mm-hmm.
0: And he sort of accentuates that really well.
1: Yeah, and I like how he plays with, and I'm not sure how much of it is written in the score, but where is it straight tone? Where does it have that color of the vibrato? I think
0: for the singers?
1: Yeah. Mm-hmm. Well, and I think it is probably in the string writing too. Mm-hmm. You know, when is it sense of vibrato? And it just, I think it plays on that in a really cool way. And it's also a dance, which I love. I love music that dances. So I remember this sounding really fresh and new the first time I heard it.
0: It did. Yeah. When this made this scene, it was the talk of the town. People were really blown away by it.
1: Yep. 2008 was when this album came out, The Threshold of Night.
0: And have all that rhythmic writing and have the sopranos up as high as they are.
1: Mm-hmm.
0: Expected to sing words and diction, you know?
1: Yeah.
0: Yeah. That's an exciting one. So you just heard Terica Reagan's Ecstasies Above, performed by Cons Purari. I'm Timothy C. Takash. I'm here with Jocelyn Hagen, hosting Sounds Choral. We have had an amazing time sharing the music that made us with you today on Sounds Choral. Just a deep dive into our histories as humans and as singers and performers and composers. We hope you've enjoyed this music as much as we've enjoyed listening to it again. So thank you for spending your time with us.
1: We'd love to end this session with you today by listening to a piece that Tim and I composed together. And you might have heard this one during our Christmas show here on Sounds Choral. It's from Rose Ever Blooming. This is a moment that is often sung a cappella, and this is called Beatitudes.

0: That was Beatitudes, composed by Jocelyn Hagen and myself, Timothy C. Takash, performed by the Voces 8 Foundation Choir. We hope you enjoyed that.
1: The award-winning Sounds Choral is produced at the studios of WWFM, the Classical Network. David Osenberg, producer. We are your hosts, Jocelyn Hagen and Timothy C. Takash. 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
2: Hi there. 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David Finkel and Wuhan Artistic Directors. Now in its 56th season, the Chamber Music Society is one of the world's leading chamber music presenters. From its home in New York's Alice Tully Hall on tour and on recordings, the Chamber Music Society delivers dazzling performances by virtuosic musicians to countless devoted listeners. Today's broadcast is full of delightful, charming works by composers of the second half of the 19th century. We'll hear an early tarantella by Camille Saint-Saëns, the playful, tender Dolly Suite by Gabriel Fauré, and the witty, majestic Sextet for Winds and Piano by Ludwig Tweel. We spoke with David Finkel, co-artistic director of the Chamber Music Society, about the three delights contained in this broadcast.
4: This program is full of playful pieces that have just the right balance of charm, sentimentality, and instrumental virtuosity. First, we'll hear a tarantelle for flute, clarinet, and piano that Camille Saint-Saëns wrote early on in his career. The opening keyboard part, a mischievous bass line, repeats continuously as the solo instruments warm up with clever licks and turns. There is a serene, contrasting melody that provides a bit of lyrical relief from the dancing, spinning music that occupies most of the action. At the end of the piece, there's a mad dash to the finish line that always leads to a wild flurry of applause and performances. It certainly did at the tarantelle's first performance, which helped to establish Saint-Saëns' career. Second on the program, we hear the iconic Dolly Suite, which Gabriel Fauré wrote for Regina Hélène Bardach. Known as Dolly to her family, she was the young daughter of Fauré's mistress, the singer Emma Bardach. It's a collection of wonderful, childlike pieces for piano, four hands, and though there's an innocence and simplicity to the music, it's also quite sophisticated in its use of the instrument, its harmonic language, and the emotional weight in some of the shorter movements. Listen for the famous Berceuse, which is a perfect rocking lullaby. For the intensely nostalgic third movement, The Garden of Dolly, and for the suite's delightful Spanish-inspired finale. The program comes to a close with an important work for keyboard and winds. The combination of piano and wind quintet gained some degree of popularity in the 20th century, but it was a rare thing to find in the 19th century. Louise Farranc, who studied with the father of the wind quintet, Anton Reicha, wrote a notable early sextet for these instruments, but Farranc, who was a virtuoso pianist, sets the piece up as a kind of stringless piano concerto. Ludwig Tweel, a late 19th century Austrian composer and a good friend of Richard Strauss, wrote the next significant piano wind sextet in the 1880s. In this piece, the various parts are closely integrated. Notice how each instrument in the impish gavotte takes up the melody in a unique, playful manner. The music itself is wonderful, full of character and a certain lilting German style. The orchestration is also excellent and makes great use of the instruments. The whole piece has a grand, almost symphonic structure, which makes the most of the sextet. a set of players that is always a treat to hear in concert.
2: Thank you, David. When the Tarantella that will start off this program was premiered, it appeared on a concert under the name of Gioachino Rossini. It was actually written by the young Camille Saint-Saëns, but Rossini had graciously offered to participate in a ruse to draw attention to Saint-Saëns, assuming that his music would receive a more generous hearing if the audience thought it was by Rossini. Indeed, the piece was met with great aplomb and ovations. But at the reception, Rossini directed all of the fawning over to Saint-Saëns, helping to jumpstart his career. We'll hear why the audience loved this so much in this performance. Here it is from the Chamber Music Society of Lincoln Center. Soyun Kim, flute. Romy de Guise-Langlois, clarinetist. Gilbert Kalish, pianist. With the Tarantella in A minor, opus 6 by Camille Saint-Saëns.

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From the Chamber Music Society of Lincoln Center, we just heard Soo-Yun Kim flute, Romy DeGuise Langlois clarinetist. The pianist was Gilbert Kalish, all performing the Tarantella in A minor, Opus 6 by Camille Saint-Saëns. We have another delightful piece of French music coming up next on this Chamber Music Society broadcast. It's the so-called Dolly Suite that Gabriel Fauré wrote for the daughter of his lover, the singer Emma Bardach. In its six movements, first a famous berceuse, then meow, which is not actually about a cat, but an imitation of nonsense that Dolly's brother babbled, the sincere nostalgic Garden of Dolly, a wandering kitty waltz, a touching number titled Tenderness, and finally the Spanish Step, an equestrian maneuver that in the music manifests as a passionate striding dance number. Here it is from the Chamber Music Society of Lincoln Center. We'll hear pianist Anne-Marie McDermott and Gloria Chien performing the Dolly Suite for piano four hands by Gabriel Fauré.

0: We just heard Gabriel Fauré's Dali Suite for piano four hands, Opus 56, played by Anne-Marie McDermott and Gloria Chien, pianists from the Chamber Music Society of Lincoln Center here on the WFMT radio network.
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0: I'm Elliot Forrest. On the last part of this broadcast, we'll hear the delightful piano wind sextet of Ludwig Tweel. We spoke with horn player David Bird Morrow, who shared some of the things that make this piece a landmark in the wind chamber music repertoire.
3: Hi, my name's David Bird Morrow. I play the French horn, and I've been on board with the Chamber Music Society for about 7 years or so. One thing that is really abundant in that piece are really clear, well-thought-out themes, almost songs unto themselves in the different sections of each movement. There's only six people, and of course the piano plays an important role, but it's not an outsized role. You know, sometimes pieces that have piano and other instruments, more single-voice instruments, sometimes the piano can serve as too much of a foundation, if I can say too much. But in the Tweel, it's really balanced. The colors and the instruments are complementary of each other. It really works together to create it's
4: not orchestral, but it is satisfying. It's a satisfying texture that you achieve.
0: Thank you, David. Now we'll hear it with the 1888 Sextet for Piano and Winds in B-flat by Ludwig Tweel. Here are Tara Helen O'Connor, flute, James Austin Smith, oboe, Sebastian Manns, clarinetist, Mark Goldberg, bassoon, David Bird Morrow horn, with Wu Chen, pianist, from the Chamber Music Society of Lincoln Center.

From the Chamber Music Society of Lincoln Center, we heard the Sextet for Piano and Winds in B-flat Major, Opus 6, by Ludwig Tweel, with Tara Helen O'Connor, flute, James Austin Smith, oboe, Sebastian Manns, clarinet, Mark Kohlberg, bassoon, David Bird, Mara horn, and Wu Chen, piano. That concludes our program for today. Join us for our next Chamber Music Society broadcast. We'll hear a set of American pieces for violin, the colorful, groundbreaking Images for solo piano by Claude Debussy, and finally, the beguiling, virtuosic cello sonata in C major by Benjamin Britten. I'm Elliot Forrest. Thanks so much for listening. More information and a complete list of music played on these broadcasts are available at chambermusicsociety.org. 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The series producer is Ben Arno. 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
4: Welcome to Early Music Now. Today's show presents some recent releases, including madrigals by Jacques de Vert and the Peterhouse Mass by Christopher Tye from 16th century England, with performances by Cinquecento and La Compagnia del Madrigale. I'm Sarah Schneider. Thanks for joining me today. A musical revolution was underway in Paris around the year 1200, and that's the focus of a recent release from the Huelgas Ensemble. We are going to hear three tracks from their new disc, Paris 1200, showcasing the music that laid the foundations for centuries of polyphonic music to come. I'll start this set with an isorhythmic motet. Isorhythm is a technique that uses repeating rhythmic and melodic patterns to create complex musical structures. This is Cum Apertam Sepulturam, performed by the Huelgas Ensemble.

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We heard music written in the second half of the 13th century, associated with Paris's Notre Dame School of Composition. We heard the Conductus Crucivigat Omnes from the recent release from the Huelgas Ensemble called Paris 1200. 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I'm Sarah Schneider. Music by Jacques de Vert is next. He was born in Flanders in 1535 and probably moved to Italy as a young boy to sing in the choir of the Marchesa of Padula near Naples. Later he would meet a composer who would have a profound influence on his music, a fellow Fleming named Cipriano de Rore. Vert's madrigals are daring and innovative, even anticipating the harmonic language of composers like Gesualdo. Let's hear a madrigal by de Vert that sets a text by Petrarch. This is Quel Rossignol. That nightingale who weeps so sweetly fills the sky and fields with sweetness. Here's La Compagnia del Madrigale.

We heard Quel Rossignol by Jacques de Vert, performed by La Compagnia del Madrigale. Jacques de Vert had a successful career in Italy, but also had a lot of setbacks and tragedies in his life. His wife was sent to prison for being part of a plot to overthrow the Gonzaga family in Novellara. De Vert later found love again with a fellow musician, a talented singer named Tarquinia Mozza. But once again, heartbreak followed, this time due to the difference in their social status. Mozza was a member of the aristocracy and lady-in-waiting to the Duchess of Ferrara, while De Vert was essentially a servant. We can feel his heartache in this next madrigal, Ecco che un'altra volta. Once again, sunlit slopes, you will hear my weeping and heavy sighs, and the sad sounds of my old laments. Once again, we'll hear La Compagnia del Madrigale.

0: Music by Jacques de Vert, performed by La Compañía del Madrigale. Thank you for tuning in for Early Music Now. I'm Sarah Schneider.
1: Hola, I am composer Elvio Barilari, your host for Fiesta. On our next program, we will present Travels to Sefarad, the music of the Sephardic Jews. 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
0: We'll spend the rest of the show with an English composer named Christopher Tai, who lived from 1505 to 1573. He was born in Essex, was awarded a doctorate in music from Cambridge University in 1545, and served as master of the choristers at Ely Cathedral. We'll hear selections from his Peterhouse Mass, which borrows its name from the location of the part books. One of the part books has gone missing in the intervening centuries, so the tenor part was reconstructed by Paul Doe. Let's hear Cinquecento with selections from the Peterhouse Mass by Christopher Tai.

Selections from the Peterhouse Mass by Christopher Tai, performed by Cinquecento, here on Early Music Now. Christopher Tai's lifestyle shows that living beyond your means is a problem of all centuries. He once bought some cloth on credit from a London merchant, and when he refused to pay for it, the merchant took him to court. And when the composer failed to show up for the hearing, he was given a fine on top of it all. Christopher Tai also seems to have been rather witty. Later in life, he served as organist to Queen Elizabeth I. She once sent the verger to complain that the organ was out of tune. Tai reportedly replied that the queen's ears were out of tune. Funny, but probably not the wisest career move. Next, we'll hear Christopher Tai's motet, Cantate Domino, from the recent release featuring Cinquecento.

We heard the motet Cantate Domino by Christopher Tai, performed by Cinquecento, here on Early Music Now. The booklet notes for this recording were written by Grantley MacDonald, and here's a bit of what he wrote about the unexpected dissonances that arise in the motet we just heard. He writes, "They provide a bit of nutmeg and ginger in an otherwise dense polyphonic pudding." End quote.

Early Music Now is distributed by the WFMT Radio Network Chicago and is produced in the studios of KMFA in Austin, Texas. I'm Sarah Schneider, so glad you are here today, and until next time.

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2: 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In our forecast from the National Weather Service Office, Marquette, for tonight, a chance of showers and a slight chance of thunderstorms, mostly cloudy skies with lows 53 to 61 degrees. And for tomorrow, there's a chance of showers, also a chance of afternoon thunderstorms central and east, partly to mostly cloudy, highs in the 70s. 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

guitarist Ricardo Pejoto and a tune called Simpatica from his album Scary Beautiful. Opening up our weekday program for this afternoon, I'm Hans Ahlstrom. Some Latin sounds coming away here in our program. We're going to hear from guitarist Ray Oviedo, also Antonio Adolfo. But here is first is Juliana Arreas and Meo Lugar.

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guitarist Ray Oviedo from the album Carousel with Villa Capri. And before that, we heard Meu Lugar from singer Juliana Arias. Her album is called Bossa Nova Baby. This is Weekday on Public Radio 90 WNMU. I'm Hans Ahlstrom. We're going to close out with Antonio Adolfo off of his album Samba Jazz Alley. This is a tune written by the great Brazilian composer Antonio Carlos Jobim. It's called Corcovado, which actually translates to hunchback, and it's the name of the mountain. Everybody's seen the picture in central Rio de Janeiro. 125-foot statue of Jesus rests at the top. Here's Antonio Adolfo with Corcovado.

0: The Antonio Carlos Jobim standard Corcovado, here from Antonio Adolfo on his album Samba Jazz Alley. Rounding out our weekday program for this afternoon, I'm Hans Ahlstrom. Thanks for listening.
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0: I'm Dr. Anthony Lizerwitz, and this is Climate Connections. Over time, many coastal cities have developed their shorelines and built seawalls to protect them from erosion and flooding.
1: So in Boston, for instance, a lot of the coastal areas used to be salt marshes and mudflats. A lot of those edges have been hardened into granite seawalls.
0: But Joe Christo of the nonprofit Boston Harbor Now says seawalls are inhospitable to shellfish, snails, and other coastal marine life.
1: A lot of times, they just don't have those sort of nooks and crannies and crevices that really help nurture marine life. And it really hurts the biodiversity of regions where those seawalls exist.
0: So Christo's group is demonstrating a way to reduce the environmental harm of seawalls. They've worked with researchers, the city, and other groups to install living seawall panels at two waterfront sites in Boston. The concrete panels are bolted onto existing seawalls and have crevices that mimic rocky tidal habitats. They were installed almost 2 years ago and are already teeming with plants and animals.
1: Seaweed and mussels, oysters, snails, and different types of fish also being present in the water near the seawalls as well. So it's pretty exciting stuff.
0: Climate Connections is produced by the Yale Center for Environmental Communication. To learn more about climate change, visit climateconnections.org.
2: Taking a look at our forecast from the National Weather Service Office Marquette. For tonight, a chance of showers and a slight chance of thunderstorms. Mostly cloudy with lows in the low 50s to low 60s. Tomorrow, a chance of showers, also a chance of afternoon thunderstorms central and east. Partly to mostly cloudy skies tomorrow with highs 70 to 77 degrees. And for Saturday, there's a chance of showers, a chance of afternoon thunderstorms central and east. It'll be mostly sunny in the west to partly cloudy skies in the east. Highs Saturday in the upper 60s to mid-70s. On our Northern Notes calendar of events, the Marquette Area Baha'i Community is holding what is the Baha'i Faith tonight in Marquette. The event begins at 6:30 in the Peter White Public Library Shiras Room. For more information, call 906-361-1844. The Peter White Public Library presents Global Cinema, The Motorcycle Diaries, tomorrow in Marquette. The event begins at noon in the community room. For more information, call 906-226-4322. The Upper Peninsula Land Conservancy presents the 5th Annual Chocolat Art Walk, Saturday in Harvey. The event begins at noon at the Chocolat Bayou Nature Preserve. For more information, call 906-225-8067. And the Keweenaw Community Foundation is holding an unveiling and dedication of the Big Annie statue, Saturday in Calumet. The event begins at 3 o'clock at the Green Space Park. For more information, call 906-482-9673. 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

Welcome to another edition of In the Pines, a program of the many varieties of folk music performed and recorded in the Upper Peninsula on the shores of Lake Superior. I'm Jane Cislucis. This week we'll hear from a fresh, high-energy band from Brooklyn, New York, Damn Tall Buildings. It would be a mistake to try to fit this trio into any one genre. Bluegrass? You'll hear it. Swing? Yes. Original tunes? Yes. Damn Tall Buildings specialize in what they've coined guerrilla roots. And either way, it's plain old fun. The band is comprised of Avery Bellotta on violin, Max Capistran on guitar and banjo, and Sasha Dubik on upright bass. And all three add their vocals to the mix. Damn Tall Buildings delight audiences everywhere they go, as you'll hear in this recording, made live for your listening pleasure. From the 2022 Hiawatha Main Stage and Tourist Park, Marquette, here is a fine set from Damn Tall Buildings.

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1: Hey.
2: Is it already done?
0: Thank you very much.
3: Dark window panes, everything looks the same. Deep as an oil stain in your pocket.

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All right. It's great to be here, folks. Earlier today, I swam in my fifth Great Lake. Thank you. I am equally proud of that. All right.

0: Hey, thank you, thank you.
1: Yeah.
2: All right.
3: Thank you so much.
2: This is what's left. Fine. I don't know what happened.
3: That's honestly better. All
2: right.
3: Thank you so much.
4: Woo. 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

damn near

0: No, no, no, no, no, no, no, I'm waking up.
1: Folks, this next song we got here, sorry, we do a little story time, but this next song we got here is our hit single, it dubbed by us. We call it our hit single, mainly because we think it would go really, really nice in a CVS commercial, or like a Target ad, really anything of that matter. We've been asking the audience if you know anyone that works at CVS to toss this in a little commercial for about 4 or 5 years now, no luck. So we're opening up our minds, and we will accept Rite Aid and Walgreens as well. So if you guys know anybody at any of those places, we do Duane Reade. That's New York right there. All right, there's a tune here called "Words of the Song." Please sing along, no matter what. All right, ready?

0: Hey, thank you, thank you. That's Avery Montana Bellotta there on that fiddle.
1: Well, Tennessee Mountain Fox Chase for you. Running after that fox.
2: Let's do something fun.
3: Let's do family. Let's go family.
1: All right.
0: Folks, this is a... we're going to do a cover song. We don't usually do cover songs, but we're going to do a cover song because I feel like you guys like to party. And this is our party song, folks. Now, like I said, didn't write this song. This was written by a famous country singer. Mr. Hank Jr. It's a little tune here called Family Tradition. You guys know anything about that?

0: 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I'm Jane Sisloosis. 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

0: is there a way out of this where people like you and me don't suffer? No.
1: The U.S. federal debt reached $40 trillion this week. We explore what that means for you.
2: Today is Thursday, August 20th, and this is All Things Considered from NPR News.
1: I'm Juana Summers.
2: And I'm Elsa Chang. The number of cyclosporiasis cases confirmed by the CDC reached almost 16,000 this week.
1: What does this outbreak tell us about the country's readiness?
3: It's not just one thing. It's a cumulative impact of all of the things.
2: Also, there's a new election debate playing out in Delaware. Do you have to be human to vote?
1: And I speak to Henry Rollins of Black Flag about the release of the Cramps' lost album.
4: When I found out the Cramps tapes were in a garage, I begged Ivy to let me get them out of the garage. It took a while, but we did it.
2: First, this news.
5: Live from NPR News, I'm Lakshmi Singh. U.S. stocks are ending the day lower. The Dow's closed down 700 points as investor anxieties over the bond market continued. Long-term yields rose again, erasing the pullback following Treasury Secretary Scott Bessent's announcement yesterday of an expanded long-term debt buyback plan. Bessent spoke to White House reporters about the $40 trillion in U.S. government debt, instability in the bond market, and the more than 2% rise today in global oil prices as the U.S. pursues economic warfare against Iran.
6: We've got a spike in oil prices today that I don't really understand. You know, our announcement is for economic action, and I think that the economic action will mean that oil prices will come down sooner.
5: The Iranian government, meanwhile, predicts the Trump administration's threats of unprecedented economic sanctions will further increase anti-American sentiment. NPR's Jana Raff reports on the latest salvo as the U.S. and Israeli war against Iran stretches into a sixth
7: month. A 60-day deadline expired this week without a return to negotiations to end the war on Iran, begun by the U.S. and Israel in February. A U.S. blockade is still in place, and Iran is still heavily restricting traffic through the Strait of Hormuz, a crucial oil waterway. Iranian Foreign Minister Abbas Araghchi on Thursday called Trump's threats economic terrorism, meant to divert attention from U.S. economic problems. Jane Araf, NPR News, Amman.
5: The FBI says it foiled an alleged ISIS plot in New York. John Sarcone, the first assistant U.S. attorney for the Northern District of New York, announced today a 35-year-old woman named Jessica Bowie has been charged with attempting to provide material support to a designated foreign terrorist organization.
8: Bowie had plotted to use an explosive device to attack the New York State Capitol and the New York State senators.
5: Authorities say Bowie began planning the attack in July and sought the help of a confidential FBI source who posed as an ISIS facilitator. For years, Los Angeles has been known to have the largest population of displaced veterans in the country, but NPR's Quill Lawrence reports this year the region's reporting a 26% decline in homelessness among veterans.
9: Advocates for homeless veterans in Los Angeles are celebrating a win as the number of vets living on the street, counted each year on a single night, dropped by a quarter this year. The improvement over the past 3 years is even better, a 42% drop, says the director of Veterans Affairs for L.A. County, Jim Zenner.
10: Since we started One Team 3 years ago with the VA, county, city, and community partners, we've increased permanent housing placements by over 40%.
9: The VA helped create what Zenner called the One Team, which formulates a list of homeless vets in L.A. by name and then works to help them individually, streamlining all available agencies and non-governmental groups in the effort. Quill Lawrence, NPR News.
5: It's NPR.
11: 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The time is now 4:04 Eastern. For Public Radio 19 News, I'm Anna Towsley. Michigan has its first human case of a potentially deadly mosquito-borne illness in 5 years. Michigan Public's Steve Carmody reports.
12: The Michigan Department of Health and Human Services says a Roscommon County resident has tested positive for Eastern equine encephalitis. State health officials say Triple E has a 30% fatality rate for infected humans. Testing is underway to assess the level of risk in Roscommon County. The health department advises people to avoid mosquito bites, use insect repellents, and wear shoes and socks, light-colored long pants, and long-sleeve shirts when outdoors. I'm Steve Carmody.
11: Democratic gubernatorial nominee Jocelyn Benson named State Senate Majority Leader Winnie Brinks as her running mate yesterday. The Michigan Public Radio Network's Colin Jackson has more.
13: Please join me in welcoming Senate Majority Leader Winnie Brinks to be the next Lieutenant Governor of Michigan.
14: The announcement took place at a brew pub in the Grand Rapids East Hills neighborhood, surrounded by supporters and local elected officials. Brinks, who represents part of Grand Rapids, brings both a West Michigan presence and legislative experience to the ticket. Brinks says she's looking forward to bringing that depth.
15: I think it's really a strength to have so many strong relationships with legislators already, and I think that will help us move our agenda.
14: The Republican ticket includes Congressman John James and his running mate, State Representative Jay DeBoyer. I'm Colin Jackson in Grand Rapids.
11: For Public Radio 90 News, I've been your host, Anna Towsley. Thank you for listening, and thank you for supporting student board operators on this station. Thank you.

0: From NPR News, this is All Things Considered. I'm Elsa Chang in Culver City, California.
1: And I'm Juana Summers in Washington. The federal debt topped $40 trillion yesterday, a record high. And unless something big changes, it is expected to keep climbing. Martha Gimbel says Americans may already be paying for it through higher interest rates on loans and credit cards. She is the executive director of Yale Budget Lab, and she joins me now. Welcome to the program.
2: Thank you so much for having me.
1: So, Martha, you last wrote about the federal debt in an article for The Atlantic that came out back in June before it crossed this latest milestone. When you saw that it hit the $40 trillion mark, what did you think? What was your reaction?
2: I mean, this is one of those things that I think to people who don't follow this feels like a big number. But for those of us who've been sitting in this, you know, the exact number doesn't really make a big difference here. It's more about the trajectory that we're on and whether or not we're doing anything to change that trajectory. Spoiler alert, we are not.
1: I mean, when I think about $40 trillion, I mean, I can't even conceive of how much money that is. I mean, how alarmed should we really be about this? How should we think about this?
2: Well, so I think there's a couple of things about the $40 trillion. One is, yes, it's just an almost impossible number to get around in your head. Mm-hmm. The second thing is that is a number actually doesn't tell you very much, right? Because the question is whether or not we can handle it, right? So the fact that we have borrowed, you know, with gross debt, $40 trillion is a very different proposition than, say, if you are Portugal and you've borrowed that amount of money, or you're Chile, right? We are a bigger country, we are more prosperous, et cetera. But the question is, you know, are we going to be able to keep paying for that? And is it stopping us from doing other things that we want to do?
1: Can you just put this into like some real life perspective for us? Like, what are some of the ways that this is showing up in people's budgets day to day? How does it impact just everyday Americans?
2: Yeah. So one of the things that happens when the government is borrowing this much money is that it drives up interest rates, right? Investors think, this is weird. And so then they ask the federal government to pay them more money in order to take on that debt. But then that means that the rest of us have to compete with Treasury to get people to lend us money. And if they can get a higher rate from the Treasury Department, then we have to offer them a higher rate. And that means that we're facing higher borrowing costs when we want to take out a mortgage, mm-hmm. or we're dealing with a credit card, or we're taking out a car loan.
1: You point out a number of big pieces of legislation over the past decade that have grown the deficit, things like pandemic relief, tax cuts, big spending programs. But especially in a crisis, like, isn't some of that borrowing necessary? I guess I'm thinking about how you distinguish between debt that's worth taking in and debt that may be, I don't know, problematic.
2: It's a really hard question because also one person's debt that's worth taking on is another person's problematic debt, right? I think one of the things that you have to think about is that we are increasingly in a different operating environment. The decision to deficit spend right now when debt is this high and interest rates are this high is very different and the trade-offs are different, particularly because the economy is very strong, than that same decision was in, let's say, 2009, in the middle of the Great Recession. And so, you know, economists get annoyed when people compare the federal government to a household, right? We're different in various ways. But in some ways, it's the same question, right? It's not that you're never going to take on debt as a household, but you need to think about whether or not that debt makes sense. And if you already have a lot of debt, it may not make sense to take on more.
1: I mean, just thinking about it, the most obvious way for a government to pull in more money is taxes, which you make the argument for. But I guess I wonder, is it fair to expect people to get on board with raising taxes when so many of us are already adjusting household budgets for higher grocery and gas prices and just an increased cost of living?

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1: You know, I think people like to think that we can, you know, fully balance the budget on the backs of, you know, pick your favorite three billionaires here. And unfortunately, that's just not the case. There's certainly a lot of revenue that we can raise from, you know, people at the very top of the income and wealth distribution, but it's not an infinite amount of money. And I think it's really important to keep in mind, we've had these huge tax cuts over the last few decades. Those have disproportionately gone to people at the top, but they haven't entirely gone to people at the top.
2: Okay.
1: And so, you know, is there a way out of this where people like you and me don't suffer? No.
2: That's pretty sobering to hear you say that.
1: It's not my favorite talking point.
3: So I guess then what is the solution then? So like, what are we to do then?
1: I mean, I think there's a couple of things here. One, I think everyone has to stop lying to themselves. I think one of the things that you have seen increasingly in DC is this kind of wish casting that growth in the future will be fast enough that we can grow our way out of it, right? AI in particular is going to spur growth and therefore we won't have to make any hard decisions. And that is a really big bet to make. And you would have to see some pretty unprecedented rates of growth with relatively few disruptions associated with that growth for that to work. And so I think part of it is, you know, similar to when, you know, you or I have spent too much or not earned enough. You have to sit down and figure out what you're going to do about it. And it's not going to be pleasant, but you also have to stop lying to yourself that there's an easy way out of this.
2: We've been speaking with Martha Gemble. She's the executive director and co-founder of the Budget Lab at Yale University. Martha, thanks.
1: Thank you for having me.
4: The 2026 election cycle is jam-packed with heated races, but a tiny island town in Delaware is at the center of a unique debate. Do you have to be human to vote? Sally Herships and Ricky Mulvey from The Indicator have this report.
5: Fenwick Island is the kind of place with a country store that makes its own fudge, like Rum Raisin and Rocky Road. It's a beach town. When Natalie Magdeburger joined the town council here in 2021, her mom was mayor. Now Natalie is mayor.
6: Love Fenwick Island. It's part of my fabric, my core.
7: Businesses and trusts have been allowed to vote in Fenwick since 2008. And non-humans can also vote in some elections in at least four other Delaware towns. But when the ACLU sued Fenwick in December, the town got a lot of attention and some of it negative.
5: When the town was incorporated back in 1953, all property owners 21 or older could vote in local elections, including people whose places on Fenwick Island were second homes, vacation spots.
7: Fast forward to 2008, and Natalie says estate lawyers started telling people to put their houses in trusts to avoid having their kids go through a lengthy court process after they die, and to lower taxes their kids would owe on the property. But when someone puts property into a trust, it's often no longer in their name.
6: And you had multiple families that were losing votes and wanted to have a say, you know, and they did the artificial entity so that the trusts could vote. And then the business owners asked if they could have a vote, too. And it seemed fair.
5: Natalie says everyone who pays taxes, businesses and people, if you can provide them with a say, you should. The town has just over 900 registered voters, according to court documents. In Fenwick's most recent election, just over 20% of the votes were cast by non-humans.
7: We asked Natalie if her town's voting structure could be exploited by companies.
5: But are you worried at all about a day where, you know, Microsoft could vote or Apple could vote?
6: Why would they want to vote for a Fenwick Island town election? You know, would they care what time our quiet hour begins? Because that's all they're voting for. They're not voting for a statewide election. They're not voting for a national election.
7: Natalie says the town has protections in place, like a rule. Each person only gets to vote once, even if they own more than one property or business.
5: Voting rights have a complicated history in the U.S., so we wanted to check in with Alex Kasar. He's a professor of history and public policy at Harvard's Kennedy School.
8: Democracy, defined pretty much throughout the world, has been about the rights of people, meaning not

0: natural persons.
1: In other words, Alex says, not family trusts. The ACLU's lawsuit against Fenwick was dismissed, though it's appealing. But a Delaware lawmaker has introduced a bill that would bar non-humans from voting across the state.
2: Natalie, Fenwick Island's mayor, says letting non-human entities vote may not work in every jurisdiction, but in Fenwick Island, it does, at least for now.
1: Sally Herships.
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1: Nelson Mandela is president. People are trying new things. There are these youth groups that pop up. 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

0: In the forecast from the National Weather Service Office Marquette, tonight a chance of showers and a slight chance of thunderstorms, mostly cloudy with lows 53 to 61. For tomorrow, a chance of showers, a chance of afternoon thunderstorms central and east, partly to mostly cloudy with highs 70 to 77 degrees. And looking ahead to Saturday, a chance of showers, a chance of afternoon thunderstorms central and east, mostly sunny west to partly cloudy east. Highs 69 to 76. 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
2: 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I'm Elsa Chang.
3: And I'm Juana Summers. In the late 1970s, the Cramps introduced the world to psychobilly.
4: Well, my heartbeat is running wild because of you, my problem child.
3: Blending punk and rockabilly, the band with their eccentric outfits and campy lyrics garnered a cult following.
5: They kind of ruined me for seeing a band in a club because it never got better than standing like a foot away from them next to my best friend of 50-some years, Ian MacKaye. There's no stage. They played on the floor. And it was as cool as it could possibly have been.
3: That's Henry Rollins, former frontman for the punk band Black Flag. He was a teenager when he saw the Cramps play live for the first time. Now, he and MacKaye are part of a team releasing a new Cramps album. It's called Gravest Gravy. And when I say new, I actually mean old. The band recorded it back in 1977 and intended to finally release Gravest Gravy back in 2008 as a kind of farewell. But after the death of lead singer Lux Interior, Cramps co-founder Poison Ivy put the project back on the shelf.
5: These tapes were sitting in Southern California in a garage. And so here we are almost two decades later getting on the case.
3: When we talked, I asked Henry Rollins, what was it like to hear those recordings for the first time?
5: It blew my mind. I have a show on the station, KCRW. Mm-hmm. And for many years, I've told my wonderful listeners, as we listen to a live version of the Cramps cover of Rocket in My Pocket, folks, sadly, the band never recorded this in the studio, so we'll listen to this great FM broadcast version. So I'm listening to these tracks, and there's the Cramps doing a studio version of Rocket in My Pocket.

0: So I've been wrong on the radio for, I don't know, a few presidents ago. You know, Cramps bootleggers, Cramps fans are pretty intense.
1: Yeah.
0: If there's available Cramps music, some maniac is going to put it out.
1: Oh, yeah.
0: And the fact that the bulk of this record sat completely unheard, it's like the tomb underneath Tutankhamun's tomb, which never got raided because the raiders simply never knew it existed. And so it's a true find. And in 2026... that's pretty rare.
1: It is.
0: And it's just because Ivy just didn't want to put it out because Lux had gone. And thanks to good old Larry Hardy, we have this record. Well, thanks to the Cramps and Alex Chilton. But it's Larry who said, hey, what are these 7/4-inch tapes doing on a shelf?
1: I mean, I have to ask this question as an audio nerd. I mean, these recordings, they were in a garage. I would imagine that they were not perhaps in great shape, not listener ready after being kind of sat aside for decades. What was the process like? What did it take to put this album out?
0: When I found out the Cramps tapes were in a garage, I begged Ivy to let me get them out of the garage. It took a while, but we did it. And luckily, if it's a good batch of tape, magnetic tape is pretty sturdy stuff. And so, believe it or not, the tapes didn't need anything but a baking and transfer. And so I listened. It was my job to listen for decay or anything else. And there's not a lot you can do without, you know, trying to fake out the listener. And so I listened with amazement and trepidation. And the tapes held up. And so the audio gods were smiling upon us for this. I've worked with tape in a lot worse condition.
1: I was wondering if you could talk to us some about the album's sound. For someone who hasn't heard it, how would you describe it?
0: For people like me, degenerates, they're classics. It sounds like classic old rock and roll with a ridiculously charismatic singer and a drummer who sounds like a metronome. Like Nick Knox is like this fantastic timekeeper. It's a lot of reverb. To this day, I'm such a reverb echo fan because of the Cramps. Because it adds, I don't know the right word. You know, it just makes you feel something.
1: Mm-hmm.
0: And no bass, 2 guitars. On your right channel is Ivy. Very clean notes. And on your left is Brian Gregory, who is playing more fuzz, more distortion, which kind of substitute for your mid-range and low end. They're dictating the terms so convincingly, you don't say, well, where's the bass? You're like, wow, what is going on? And I think listeners might be taken with how much fun the Cramps are, because the lyrics are never serious. It's always, you know, a song based on a movie or a dream.
2: Oh, well,

0: It's not, you know, I'm angry at the government. And there's time for that. But the cramps are kind of a vacation from all your worries. Mm-hmm. And it's not important, but to clear the air. Ian and I, who work really carefully on all this stuff, we don't get paid. The money goes to Cramps Inc. We're doing this because the cramps brung us to the dance, as they say. We just do this because we're pretty good at it. And we just want to make sure it gets done right. But Larry asked me, hey, you want to take care of the audio? I'm like, a little bit. And so,
1: right. What a dream. What a dream.
0: Yeah, it's the best job I've ever had. And so we do this because the love of the music, and that's it.
1: Henry, what do you hope fans or even people who are new to the Cramps take away from this album?
0: Fun. When you hear the tracks on Gravest Gravy, you're like, yeah. It's like hearing Elvis Presley, a Sun Studios recording. You go, that's the real thing. That's rock and roll. Like, you know it. And I think the Cramps did that. And they had a lot of fun. It was very affected, you know, wearing sunglasses all the time, even to the supermarket. They would, Lux and Ivy would get dressed up because they're the Cramps. You know, Lux went to the gym, which is a hard thing to get your head around. And he would wear sunglasses in the gym because, come on, it's the best. Just him in the gym. I wish I could have seen that. But hopefully people will just be super happy. And like what I do, what Ian does, what Larry and Jimmy are doing, we're just the messengers of this amazing band. And so Gravest Gravy is our first one. The next one is ready for Record Store Day next year. I can safely say we're going to deliver things for Cramps fans that are going to make them deliriously happy.
1: I think we can certainly guarantee that. Just listening to this right now, I think a lot of people have a lot to look forward to. Henry Rollins, thank you so much for talking with us.
0: You're very welcome. Thank you.
1: Rollins is part of a team that's putting out the previously unreleased Cramps album, Gravest Gravy, which was recorded back in 1977, and it's out tomorrow.
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0: Hi, I'm Jared J.B. Boyd, host of Bill Street Caravan. Coming up this week on The Caravan, you've got Joe Restivo and friends, jazz guitar impresario.
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0: It's All Things Considered from NPR News. I'm Juana Summers.
1: And I'm Elsa Chang. Adults with disabilities have long had the right to live and work in their community rather than be segregated in institutions.
0: The Trump administration is challenging that.
2: Laws are great, but laws have to have systems in place that make sure they're enforced. Now the DOJ has essentially said we're not going to do that anymore.
1: Now news.
3: Live from NPR News in Culver City, California, I'm Dwayne Brown. The federal deficit or debt has reached a record high this week, topping $40 trillion, highlighting the impact of the Iran war and rising inflation. The U.S. Treasury Department says it will buy back more bonds to help lower interest rates, but the federal debt is linked to everyone's cost of living, especially potential home buyers. Stacey Vanek Smith is with Bloomberg Businessweek.
4: Mortgages, you might remember from the financial crisis, mortgage-backed securities. Banks will package up a bunch of mortgages, chop them up, and sell them to investors on the market. Well, those compete against U.S. Treasury bonds. And so they all get priced together. They're all competing against each other. And so when U.S. Treasuries have to start offering higher interest rates to investors, everybody else does. And so that brings up the price of mortgages. When banks are having to pay more for that, it gets passed down to us.
3: Bloomberg's Stacey Vanek Smith. The Syrian foreign minister made his first visit to Pakistan in nearly two decades today. NPR's Dia Hadid reports this follows Israeli attacks on a Syrian airbase near the Turkish border.
5: Pakistan's foreign office says the two sides will, quote, exchange views on regional and international developments. The visit by the Syrian foreign minister, Asad Hassan al-Shaybani, spotlights the region's shifting security architecture, one where Pakistan has assumed regional military prominence. The visit comes after Pakistan, Saudi Arabia, and Syria's powerful neighbor, Turkey, signed a defense agreement on August 7. That came after Pakistan signed a defense agreement with Saudi Arabia alone and after Kuwait ratified a defense agreement with Pakistan. Analysts see the regional agreement between Saudi Arabia and Turkey and Pakistan as hardening their borders against Israel, which has struck neighbors of all three countries in recent years.
3: That's Dia Hadid. 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At least 16 people are dead and more than 40 wounded following a Russian missile attack on the Ukrainian capital of Kyiv. The airstrikes come as Ukraine says its air defense capabilities remain extremely low. NPR's Charles Maines reports.
6: Russia's defense ministry said it attacked Kyiv with missiles and drones, hitting a drone production factory as well as a military depot and a logistics hub. Yet at least some of the Russian fire destroyed apartment buildings as well, driving civilians out of their homes in the middle of the night. Russia has stepped up air attacks on Ukraine in recent weeks, trying to exploit Ukraine's lack of interceptors to down ballistic missiles. In turn, Ukraine has upped long-range drone attacks on civilian and military infrastructure in Russia. In the latest, Ukraine struck an oil terminal in the Russian Republic of Tatarstan, part of a wider campaign targeting Russia's energy sector that has caused gas shortages nationwide. Charles Maines, NPR News, Moscow.
3: Relief has finally arrived in the Middle East for the long-deployed USS Abraham Lincoln, which has been at sea to support the Iran war for more than 8 months now. The USS George Washington is now taking over operations following reports of mental health and supply shortages aboard the Lincoln. It's still not clear when the Abraham Lincoln will return back to the U.S., but officials say it does take more than a month to get back. Stocks finished lower on Wall Street today. 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
15: This is All Things Considered from NPR News. I'm Juana Summers in Washington.
16: And I'm Elsa Chang in Culver City, California. The number of cyclosporiasis cases confirmed by the CDC reached almost 16,000 this week. That's eight times the previous annual record, with thousands more suspected cases of this diarrhea-causing bug. So what does this protracted outbreak tell us about the country's readiness? Well, NPR's Yuki Noguchi joins us now to explain. Hi, Yuki.
17: Hi, Elsa.
16: Hi. Okay, so I understand that you have spoken with people working in local, in national, and international food safety. So what did you hear from them?
17: You know, that they're hobbled. Remember, most food safety funding in this country comes from the CDC and the Food and Drug Administration. Mm-hmm. Both agencies also fund most state and local food safety programs, and they historically also support them with, you know, things like scientific research or pathogen surveillance data, or by coordinating outbreak response, like between states or across international borders. But Trump's sweeping federal cuts last year slashed staff and funding, and the CDC alone lost 40% of its grants. So that means many states cut public health workers, which a lot of people tell me has slowed the sort of local ground game in case investigations. My sources say other federal agencies, you know, the Agriculture Department and the now defunct USAID, which both funded foodborne pathogen research, have also been seriously curtailed.
16: So how would you say that all of that has affected this year's response?
17: Made us more vulnerable, at least according to Susan Main, who headed the FDA's food safety division until about 3 years ago and is still, you know, in contact with folks there. You know, it's a division that oversees 80% of the food supply, you know, anything basically that isn't meat.
18: It's not just one thing. It's the cumulative impact of all of the things.
17: You know, Main says the government's slow response to Cyclospora reflects underfunding and disarray, you know, throughout the food safety system from the very top to the very bottom.
16: Wow. Well, then what do you think that might mean for future outbreaks?
17: More illness, you know, because to understand outbreaks, we've relied on two government functions, research and surveillance, like, you know, data and trends. Mm-hmm. And both those functions have changed. You know, on the research side, there are federally funded labs that study parasites like Cyclospora and other pathogens. You know, the CDC has a parasite lab and the USDA has food pathogen labs in Beltsville, Maryland. And people familiar with those labs tell me the CDC's lab lost most of its funding with the shuttering of USAID, and a USDA employee, you know, who wasn't authorized to speak with me, showed me documents referencing that agency effectively shutting down its labs this summer and telling, you know, the staff that remain there that they either have to relocate to other agency operations or leave.
16: Interesting. Well, how has the government responded to that?
17: Well, now in emails, Health and Human Services tells me the CDC lab staff were not cut, and the USDA said its pathogen lab, you know, continues uninterrupted today. One thing we do know is that CDC used to track trends, you know, for eight foodborne pathogens, and last year they paired that to only two. You know, Cyclospora was cut, and so we won't have that data going forward.
16: Dang. Well, then, Yuki, where do we go from here, you think?
17: You know, there is some hope in the form of a food traceability rule that actually is already on the books, which might have reduced spread this year. That's a rule that requires codes on produce, you know, tracking them through the system. And it was enacted 15 years ago, but implementation has been delayed. So, you know, until 2028, we're looking at two more Cyclospora summers, potentially.
16: That is NPR's Yuki Noguchi. Thank you, Yuki.
17: Thank you.
19: Researchers have identified a speed demon at the heart of the Milky Way. It's the fastest star ever documented in our galaxy, and it may yield insights into the black hole parked nearby. NPR science reporter Ari Daniel has our story.
20: It was 2002 when scientists calculated the mass of a truly gargantuan object in the middle of the Milky Way.
21: The answer was simply staggering. It was 4 million solar masses.
20: That is 4 million times the mass of our sun, says Stefan Gillesen, an astronomer at the Max Planck Institute for Extraterrestrial Physics in Germany. That's so big, it almost certainly had to be a supermassive black hole.
21: You have this dark shadow, this silhouette,
20: which is surrounded by a shimmering halo of light. Black holes are, by their very nature, yawning enigmas. Researchers still have many basic questions about what they are and how they influence space-time.
21: And if you want to know about black holes, the center of the Milky Way is the best laboratory we have.
20: Gillesen and his team used the European Southern Observatory's telescopes in Chile to gather infrared light, allowing them to see through cosmic dust and gas. Felix Meng is a PhD student in the department.
22: Just by using infrared light, you can peer into the most central part of the nucleus of the Milky Way.
20: Meng first noticed something curious in the data a few years ago.
22: A small flicker of light, a very faint star, came to our attention, which moved with a very high velocity.
20: Meng tracked the position of the star over the next couple years and also looked back to see where it had been.

0: Using Newton's law of gravity, tweaked by Einstein's theory of general relativity, he determined the star's nearly nine-year orbit took the form of an elongated ellipse. The black hole squats at one end of that oval. Stefan Gillison again.
1: The star comes in one direction, getting faster and faster and faster, then gets a very sharp turn around the black hole.
0: That's when it's at its highest speed, over 15,000 miles per second, about 8% of the speed of light, making it the fastest star ever observed in our galaxy. The important thing about the discovery, though, isn't the star's speed, but rather its proximity to the black hole.
1: The star, it feels how space and time are distorted by the black hole. Thereby, we can use the star to visualize how gravity is acting on space and time.
0: The research is published in the journal Nature. Aaron Kara is an astrophysicist at MIT who wasn't involved with the study.
2: I think this is a really exciting result. It kind of sets the stage in the next decade to make these kind of unprecedented measurements of black holes.
0: Including, perhaps, a calculation of how fast the black hole is spinning, a value that could help scientists understand how the black hole formed and helped shape the evolution of our galaxy.
2: What I love about black holes is that they're both where our understanding of physics breaks down. And at the same time, they're really fundamental for explaining why our galaxy looks the way that it does.
0: The notion of a star whizzing around a black hole, it tickles Stefan Gillison's imagination. He considers what it'd be like to be an alien living on a hypothetical planet orbiting that star.
1: Every 9 years, you would get to see this black hole appearing big in the sky. I mean, it must be absolutely stunning to have that sort of experience.
0: Imagine that. Gazing up at a pitch-black disk enrobed in light, a portal into the very fabric of our universe. Ari Daniel, NPR News.
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5: This is NPR News. Recent college graduates are struggling to land entry-level jobs. According to the Federal Reserve Bank of New York, the unemployment rate for young adults with new degrees is higher than the rate for all workers. And a lot of young people blame artificial intelligence. So reporter Lee Gaines decided to fact-check their concerns.
6: Green Chang studied engineering at Georgia Tech because she likes solving problems. She also wanted to major in something she knew could lead to a stable career. But so far, that's been a challenge. Chang graduated in May, but she started applying to entry-level jobs nearly a year ago while she was still in school.
7: I think I've applied to around 450 applications now.
6: Chang suspects that AI is part of the reason she's struggling to reach the first rung in her career ladder.
7: I feel like the entry-level skills that you have, they're important, but also something that AI can do very, like, efficiently.
6: Things like analyzing data and coding. And Chang isn't alone. Nearly half of recent graduates surveyed this spring by ZipRecruiter said AI had already affected hiring in their field. But the evidence is mixed, and economists don't all agree. On the one hand, Stanford University economist Eric Brynjolfsson says AI is hurting young workers' job prospects.
8: I would say that AI is not the whole story, but it's part of the story, and the evidence is building.
6: Brynjolfsson has studied some of the jobs that are more likely to use AI. Think software developers and marketing managers. He found employment of early career workers in those fields has declined significantly since late 2022 when AI tools like ChatGPT started popping up. Meanwhile, employment trends for more experienced workers in those same fields have remained stable. Brynjolfsson thinks AI may be impacting young workers more because
8: these technologies are disproportionately able to capture book learning and codified knowledge. And that has a lot of overlap with entry-level people.
6: Harvard University economist David Deming isn't convinced AI is to blame for the early career job market.
9: If you look very carefully at the timing, it looks like the decline in junior hiring actually started like 6 months before ChatGPT was released. What that tells me is it's something else. I think it's more like remote work.
6: Deming says employers might not want to hire entry-level workers for jobs that went remote after the pandemic because it's harder to train them from afar.
9: The value proposition of hiring a junior person when you know they're going to be at home is just not as great. And conversely, the value proposition of hiring a more senior person is greater because of remote work. You have access to a broader pool of talent from around the country.
6: If AI was replacing entry-level jobs, you'd expect to see companies that rely heavily on AI to hire fewer workers. But University of Chicago economist Anders Humlum says data shows that that's not the case.
10: If we look at the heavy users of these tools, the firms that are paying a lot of money to Anthropic and OpenAI to subscribe to their models, they're hiring more than anyone else.
6: While they disagree on how much AI is impacting the job market right now, all three economists do agree there's a major employment shift underway. Here's Deming at Harvard.
9: I think jobs that used to be safe will become unsafe, and jobs that used to be unsafe will become safe. There'll be a lot of shuffling around, but I think on net, it'll be a force for good, but it'll take some time, and it's going to be very bumpy and messy, and buckle up.
6: His advice for Irene Chang and other recent grads who are still looking for a job?
9: Hang in there.
6: I shared what I learned with Chang. She says it's helpful to hear what economists have to say.
7: It does make me feel a little bit validated. Yeah, I'm definitely holding on to that right now.
6: For NPR News, I'm Lee Gaines.
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0: In the forecast from the National Weather Service Office Marquette, tonight, a chance of showers and a slight chance of thunderstorms, mostly cloudy, with lows 53 to 61. For tomorrow, a chance of showers, a chance of afternoon thunderstorms central and east, partly to mostly cloudy, with highs 70 to 77 degrees. And looking ahead to Saturday, a chance of showers, a chance of afternoon thunderstorms central and east, mostly sunny west to partly cloudy east. Highs 69 to 76. 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
1: 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I'm Elsa Chang.
2: And I'm Juana Summers. Cody and Kaylee Brendel grew up just inland of the Jersey Shore. The siblings, who both have disabilities, came of age knowing it is their right to live, learn, and work in their community. Not long ago, millions of people like them could have been segregated in institutions. Then, in 1999, the same year Cody was born, the Supreme Court ruled states must serve adults with disabilities in their communities. Now, the Trump administration is trying to reverse course. NPR's Janaki Mehta reports.
3: This is my older brother, Cody. He is 27 years old. He is a thrill seeker, and I wish I could be half as cool as he is.
4: Have a great sister, Kaylee. And she's so funny, so good. I love her.
5: Kaylee, who's now 23, says she and Cody were always close growing up and helped each other navigate life as two blind kids. They plop down on their parents' back patio, which overlooks the Matitaconk River. It's one of their favorite places to hang out.
4: We would play fun games together, like hang out, do everything.
3: I was the annoying little sister that was like, wait for me, wait for me.
5: Moments like these are harder to come by because Kaylee's been really busy lately, running a disability rights organization. And when we met her, she was getting ready to move across the country for law school.
3: I aspire to practice disability rights law full time. Whether that's at a protection and advocacy agency, if the government goes back to the way it needs to be, maybe a government job, you know.
5: The government isn't where it needs to be, according to Kaylee, because she says the Trump administration is going after the kinds of programs that have made a fulfilling, independent life possible for her and Cody.
3: They're attacking the integration mandate, and that boils down to just disabled people deserve to receive our services in the community with our loved ones, not isolated in institutions.
5: The integration mandate is a core promise that's built into civil rights laws like the Americans with Disabilities Act. The government made that promise after people with disabilities fought against segregation in institutions, which have a long history of abuse and neglect. And the promise of integration has helped shape an entire generation of disabled people's lives. People like Kaylee and Cody.
3: In terms of Cody's life, he's getting community-based support that we've shown is critical for him. And for me, the integration mandate is why I get to go to law school. And when the time comes that I'm a mom, the integration mandate's gonna make sure that my kid's not taken because I'm disabled.
5: But now there are looming threats. Texas is leading a lawsuit that calls the integration mandate into question. Then this summer, the Department of Justice put out a legal opinion agreeing with the plaintiffs, saying that states do not have to provide community-based care to people with disabilities. It's a program that more than 8 million Americans rely on. NPR tried reaching the Trump administration for comment several times and did not hear back. And to be clear, the law itself hasn't changed, but Kaylee is concerned.
3: Because laws are great, but laws have to have systems in place that make sure they're enforced. Now the DOJ has essentially said we're not going to do that anymore. That affects everything. Integrated setting affects school. It affects where you can work. It affects the community-based programs like what my brother uses.
5: After high school and before Cody got into the program he's in now, Kaylee says he just wasn't himself. He was in a kind of limbo.
3: He would text me and he would just be very sad. And I was like, it feels like I'm losing my brother.
5: Then Cody's family finally found the right fit, a community-based program called Next Steps, a couple miles from home. It's the kind of Medicaid-funded program that disability rights advocates spent decades fighting for. Kaylee says it's helped Cody, who's blind and also has autism, to become more independent.
3: It's a night and day change. and it brings him structure and opportunities to socialize with other disabled adults.
6: Good morning. How's it going?
5: We tagged along with Cody to his program.
7: So if everybody could find a seat, that means phones away, tablets.
5: Jen Dyer, the executive director of Next Steps, gathers a two or so dozen adults for a morning meeting. Everyone shares what they got up to over the weekend.
8: I had to go with my cousins in New York for a birthday party myself. They have a pool now, so I got to spend a day there.
7: Cody, I saw you had your hand up. What was your question for Warren?
4: Did you go in your pool at your house or someone else's?
8: No, it was my cousin's pool.
5: Jen Dyer tells me later that was the first time Cody ever chimed in with a question. It's a big moment for him. He's usually pretty shy.
7: Okay, is that everybody?
5: As the morning meeting ends, it's time to get out in the community, learning life skills like getting groceries.
4: We're going to the store. We're on the way to the store right now.
5: I hop into the Next Steps van with Cody, and his shy exterior starts to melt away.
4: Because I'm good at telling jokes, and I love comedy.
5: To pass the time, he hits me with some of his favorite one-liners.
4: Why do husbands forget their mistakes? Why? There's no use in two people remembering the same thing.
5: Once we get to the store, Cody navigates the aisles with the help of an aide and his cane. And he practices counting money and checking out.
9: So now we need $10.89.
5: Later, he heads to his favorite part of the program, job training.
4: We're at Jersey Mike's and I'm going to be working here.
5: He's wearing a blue dress shirt and a Jersey Mike's hat and heads to the back where the kitchen is to bob some lettuce.
4: That's my favorite job, bobbing the lettuce. You have to take the whole head of lettuce and bang it down a couple of times to loosen the core.
5: He cleans tables and stacks shelves too, but Cody says working here has taught him much more than that.
4: Didn't do everything efficiently, worked carefully, and being able to communicate or talk with all my coworkers and my supervisor.
5: Cody says he's going to use these skills to apply for a job at the local Papa John's or an appliance store. This is the point of these programs, to help adults gain the skills they need to be as independent as possible within their communities.
10: Have a nice day, guys.
5: Back at home on the patio, Cody tells me more than anything, it's the friendships he's building through Next Steps he loves most. He says it's the first time he's had that since high school.
4: I'm doing that stuff that I used to do, going to fun places, meeting new friends, going boating, going swimming.
5: Another big reason states have shifted to community-based programs is because they also cost far less than institutions. But on top of the legal threats to these community-based services, the Trump administration has also cut roughly $1 trillion from Medicaid, which pays for programs like Cody's. And Kaylee is afraid of what all this could mean in the long run.
3: I am fearful of the possibility that he could be put at risk of institutionalization when that time comes when my parents aren't here. And I will do everything that I can to make sure that he has what he needs. But if he were institutionalized, it's deeply scary for me to think about.
5: She worries the dark past for disabled Americans could become the future. It's why she's been traveling the country, meeting with lawmakers through her organization, Judy's League, and why she's studying disability law at UC Berkeley. And for now, she takes comfort in knowing that Cody has supportive parents and access to a program that helps him do the things he loves. Like going out on a boat with his group at Next Steps.
4: I'm driving the boat now. I need to make it go faster. But I'm feeling great. I'm loving it right now.
5: Like a true Jersey Shore guy, Cody says right here on the water, with the wind in his hair and friends by his side, he feels right at home. Janaki Mehta, NPR News, Brick, New Jersey.
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11: You can't call it a world war, but you have to. There's some different term we have to come up with. It's almost an interconnected war.
1: Russia and Ukraine, the U.S. and Iran, North and South Korea. How each of these wars is linked and how they're influencing each other.
2: For Thursday, August 20th, this is All Things Considered.
1: I'm Elsa Chang.
2: And I'm Juana Summers. This hour, the near non-existent oversight over immigration detention centers.
12: I think for all intents and purposes, the grievance process, the resolution process is non-functioning at this point.
1: Also, after 6 years of living in the U.S., the Duke and Duchess of Sussex say they're moving back to the United Kingdom.
13: With Meghan, that always has been an element of treating her as an alien.
2: And 13 former Penn State students have been accused of distributing large amounts of cocaine.
1: Those stories and more after this summary of the day's news.
14: Live from NPR News in Washington, I'm Ryland Barton. Sailors and Marines aboard the USS Abraham Lincoln are now on their way home. The military says another ship is in the region to provide relief. Family members report deteriorating conditions, including suicide attempts. NPR's Katie Riddle reports.
15: The military has not confirmed reports of suicide, and Defense Secretary Pete Hegseth says the media has exaggerated the hardships the crew is enduring. But experts who have worked on these kinds of missions say 9 months at sea, even in the best of conditions, is difficult. Dr. Philip Hunt was for years a Navy physician. He says the treatment of these sailors and Marines is unacceptable.
16: To do that to people who have dedicated, they put their lives on the line, they took an oath. We all took the same oath. It just almost brings you to tears.
15: The return journey home for the aircraft carrier will take a month. Katie Abrittle, NPR News.
14: In the Democratic Republic of Congo, more than 5,000 people have contracted Ebola in the past 3 months. Almost half of them have died. But health officials with the Africa CDC say current numbers only capture about 40% of the outbreak. NPR's Duri Biskarin reports.
17: More than half of deaths are still happening outside of designated Ebola treatment centers, including in general hospitals, where the virus can be passed to health workers and other patients. Mercy Kiang, an epidemiologist for the Africa Centers for Disease Control and Prevention, says this suggests the outbreak is much larger than the official numbers.
18: If you have to look at the real burden, we should be over 10,000 to 15,000 cases. But again, these are estimates, these are more or less models.
17: Clinical trials are ongoing for vaccines and treatments for this strain of Ebola. Officials plan to deploy 70,000 doses of a previous vaccine for another Ebola strain in the meantime. Duri Biskarin, NPR News, Washington.
14: Shares of Walmart fell this morning after the company reported slower sales growth in the latest quarter compared to what Wall Street analysts had expected. The retail giant also set a cautious forecast for the rest of the year. NPR's Alina Selyuk reports.
19: To be clear, Walmart sales are growing. They're up 2.6% in the U.S. But for the first time in several years, this growth came in lower than Wall Street expected. Walmart sales historically beat expectations. Much of the growth in the latest quarter came from online sales, fueled by Walmart's growing advertising business. One big culprit that dampened sales, the company said, was a change to regulations on how pharmacies charge for drugs. Shoppers still visited about as often as they did a year before, but this time they spent less on average per purchase. Walmart also says it's received nearly $3 billion in tariff refunds and has been putting some of that toward lowering prices on thousands of items. Alina Selyuk, NPR News.
14: Rising oil prices, worries about high inflation, and the U.S. government's debt led the U.S. stock market to its worst loss in 3 weeks today. The Dow dropped more than 1.25%. The S&P 500 fell more than 0.75%. It's NPR.
0: 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The time is now 5:04 Eastern for Public Radio 90 News. I'm Anna Towsley. Two people were injured when their dirt bikes collided in Champion Township Monday. The Marquette County Special Operations Division was dispatched around 3:55 p.m. to ORV Route C after receiving a report that a man was unconscious on the trail. Deputies found two victims at the scene. They say a 40-year-old man and a 44-year-old man, both from Ishpeming, were eastbound when their bikes the two motorcycles collided. Both riders lost control and crashed. They were taken to UPHS Marquette for treatment of minor injuries. UPHS Bell and the Champion Township Fire Department assisted at the scene. The Bay Mills Police Department is asking the public for help in finding a missing person. 26-year-old Thomas Thane Sherman III is 5'5" and about 190 pounds with blue eyes and brown hair. Police say he may be traveling the country on foot. He has no known vehicle or destination. Sherman was last seen in July of 2024 in Maricopa, Arizona. Anyone with information regarding his whereabouts is asked to call the Bay Mills Police Department at 906-248-3244. Fire has destroyed a Kingsford home. Tuesday at 2:23 p.m., Kingsford Public Safety was dispatched to 116 Withworth Avenue for a garage fire. Upon arrival, crews found the garage fully engulfed, and the attached residence was also involved. Due to the close proximity of neighboring residents, the fire spread to other structures. Officers suppressed the flames on the neighboring homes, which sustained significant smoke and water damage. The first home was a total loss. One firefighter sustained minor injuries and was taken to Marshfield for treatment of smoke inhalation. The cause of the fire remains under investigation. For Public Radio 19 News, I've been your host, Anna Towsley. Thank you for listening, and thank you for supporting student board operators on this station.
20: Louise Kelly in Washington, which, for those of you who love a good map, is about 6,000 miles from Tehran. Now, Tehran is about 1,500 miles from Kyiv. And if you could walk a straight line from Kyiv to Pyongyang, just under 4,500 miles. What do these capital cities have in common? Despite the many miles between them, they are all connected by conflict. The war between Russia and Ukraine, the war between the U.S. and Iran, and yes, even North and South Korea, two countries which are technically still at war. The ways in which these wars overlap and are influencing each other is something we discussed today on NPR's National Security Podcast, Sources and Methods. Joining me in that conversation were NPR White House correspondent Emily Fang and Pentagon correspondent Tom Bowman. Tom, I want to stay on this theme that we just seem to keep circling. We have U.S. attention focused on Iran. We have President Trump demanding that South Korea help in that fight. South Korea saying, yeah, thanks, but no thanks. And meanwhile, North Korea helping Russia in its war in Ukraine.
11: It's right. You can't call it a world war, but you have to. There's some different term we have to come up with. It's almost an interconnected war we have here. So you do have North Koreans providing troops to Russia to fight in Ukraine. You have Russia and China providing intelligence to Iran to go after U.S. bases, particularly CIA sites. And then you have the global impact of the lack of ships, the lack of oil getting through the Strait of Hormuz, which is affecting Asia in particular, right? So you have all this kind of stew of problems and conflicts.
21: I'll add in the war in Iran's now taking all of these interceptor missiles that Ukraine really needs to defend itself and that the U.S. might have wanted to use one day against a Chinese invasion of Taiwan.
11: No, that is the definite threat.
21: To add another layer to this.
11: No, that's absolutely right. They've gone down about two-thirds the number of Patriot missiles, which are key for the defense of U.S. forces in Asia. So you have that effect, too. And it's going to take years to rebuild that Patriot missile network.
20: I keep thinking how America's allies and America's adversaries are, of course, watching all of this play out and drawing lessons in their own strategic interests. I keep thinking, if I were standing in Pyongyang watching what is happening with the war on Iran, I would be thinking, I'm so glad North Korea went ahead and built nuclear weapons. I'm so glad we have them, because look what happens if you don't.
21: Beijing has been watching the entire time, and I'm sure that someone in their leadership has been thinking the same thing. China is also a nuclear power. They took note when Obama came out and said, we think China and the East Asian region, the Asia Pacific, is going to be where the action is at for the next couple of decades. And so while the U.S. was trying to increase defense spending in the Asia Pacific and retrain its forces to be more of a Pacific power again, China was also doing the same. It was increasing its military budget year after year at double-digit numbers. It now has personnel and equipment levels that can, they don't reach that of the U.S.'s, but it can rival that of the U.S.'s. So in some ways, China has caught up as a result.
11: And they're building hundreds of ships. That's a real concern to the U.S. Navy. And also their missiles, their coastal missiles are a real problem as well. And, you know, the concern, of course, is Taiwan. By next year, China will have the capability to take on Taiwan, according to the Pentagon. It doesn't mean they'll do it, but there's still a threat out there just next year.
20: Let's sweep in a relevant diplomatic development this week, or at least what the White House would like to be a diplomatic development, which is possibly talks with Kim Jong-un this year. Emily, fill us in.
21: Trump has praised Kim Jong-un at least twice this week. That,
7: but I do have a good relationship with Kim Jong-un. As you know, you've seen, he didn't like Biden. He didn't like Obama. He didn't like anybody, but he likes me. And I just got along with him very good. We had great meetings. We speak.
21: Something, by the way, that Kim's sister denied to North Korean media. They basically have given the U.S. a cold shoulder throughout all of this, saying that she's not aware of any communications between the U.S. president and Kim Jong-un, and that the matter of canceling South Korean joint military drills is not even worth consideration for Pyongyang. But President Trump has said a whole lot about Pyongyang and said he might be meeting Kim in the future.
20: Why? Like, how big a threat does North Korea still pose? What do we know?
21: It is more of a threat these days than ever, in the sense that its nuclear arsenal is more advanced. It has intercontinental ballistic missiles that could

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1: Aromo reports.
2: The grievance system is a long-standing tool in the U.S. for people being held in detention. In immigration detention, it's designed to offer a safe channel to report violations like unsanitary conditions and medical neglect. But an NPR review has found the system is no longer working as intended. Here's how it's supposed to work. A detainee has a problem. They fill out a form. An officer is required to provide a written decision and, if appropriate, come up with a resolution. The more serious, the quicker they're supposed to act. But that's not how it worked out for Dee, who, upon arrival to Delaney Hall Detention Center in New Jersey, told officials,
3: "I tell them, listen, I got a brain tumor. It's very aggressive. And I need my medicine like twice a day."
2: Dee is a 44-year-old Mexican national who was picked up by ICE the same week he was scheduled to start chemotherapy for a stage 4 brain tumor. Dee requested that NPR use only his first initial because he fears government retaliation. For weeks, Dee says, he'd tell any GEO Group staffer who'd listen about his condition. GEO Group is the private prison contractor that runs Delaney. But before receiving any chemo or radiation or an MRI, Dee was transferred twice. He ended up at California City Detention Center, which is run by CoreCivic. That's where the seizures began.
3: "When I start having the seizure, I couldn't do anything."
2: He had four over 2.5 months. He says they were all triggered by hours-long delays of his anti-seizure medication, which he tracked in a daily log. After each episode, Dee filed a formal grievance, just like his lawyer told him to do.
3: "The abogada Cintia, that's what she told me. She started writing everything down. I started doing that."
2: NPR reviewed the forms filed by Dee. They do not show any response from CoreCivic officials, even though emergency medical grievances are supposed to be reviewed within 24 hours. NPR reached out to DHS, GEO Group, and CoreCivic. They did not provide answers to specific questions about the grievance process. CoreCivic spokesman Ryan Gustin told NPR that the company has, quote, a robust grievance process available to all detainees. But experts like immigration attorney Chris Brundage say that system was flawed from the start.
4: "There's also a patchwork of detention standards that were adapted to the different types of facilities."
2: Brundage calls himself a dinosaur of DHS because he worked for the department for 23 years. In his final post, he was the deputy of the now-closed Office of the Immigration Detention Ombudsman. He says trying to enforce the rules of the grievance system has always been challenging. Then there's the evisceration of nearly all immigration detention oversight offices.
4: "You had the inspector generals, you had the Office of Civil Rights and Civil Liberties. And I think when these offices were effectively gutted and shut down, one, you don't have the administration itself making oversight a priority, but two, you've lost the actual physical offices to do it."
2: Each of those offices played a key role in safeguarding detainees. And now that they've all been shuttered or sidelined, we're seeing immigration detention deaths at record highs. And more detainees are launching hunger strikes to protest inhumane conditions.
4: "Where is your independent verification and oversight? You know, can you have ICE do its own inspections? Sure. But that's kind of like the rooster watching the hen house."
2: There's also another issue. It's virtually impossible for lawmakers or inspectors to know how many grievances are filed because neither ICE nor the private prison companies are required to disclose that data. And some suggest that's a deliberate ploy to keep the public in the dark. That was the conclusion of a 2024 study by the ACLU of Northern California and the California Collaborative for Immigrant Justice. They reviewed nearly 500 grievances filed in California between 2023 and 2024. Of those, only 8% were found in favor of detained people. And even grievances that are upheld may not amount to much, according to Mariel Villarreal, a senior attorney with CCIJ.
5: "Even grievances that are ultimately founded, there's often no real remedy to them. There's nothing with teeth."
2: Democratic Texas Congressman Joaquin Castro agrees. He, too, is vexed by the system and frustrated by the failings he says he confronts on regular visits to detention centers.
6: "I think for all intents and purposes, the grievance process, the resolution process is non-functioning at this point. And these people are at the whim whatever ICE wants to do to them."
2: As for Dee, he's been released from ICE detention. He's now living at home, undergoing cancer treatment. He hasn't had another seizure. Vanessa Romo, NPR News.

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3: In the marine forecast for the open waters of Lake Superior, tonight, east winds 5 to 15 knots backing northeast after midnight, a chance of showers and thunderstorms through midnight with waves calm to 2 feet. For tomorrow, north winds 5 to 15 knots backing southwest in the afternoon, waves calm to 2 feet. In the marine forecast for the open waters of Lake Michigan, tonight, north winds around 10 knots veering northeast in the late afternoon and overnight, partly cloudy with waves 1 foot or less. And for tomorrow, south winds 15 to 25 knots, partly sunny with a chance of rain showers, waves 1 to 3 feet, building to 3 to 5 feet in the late morning and afternoon. 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
5: This is All Things Considered from NPR News. I'm Elsa Chang.
6: And I'm Juana Summers. They called it Megxit, or sometimes Megxile. We're talking about Harry and Meghan's self-imposed exile in California. Now, 6 years later, the Duke and Duchess of Sussex are moving back to the United Kingdom. They've already enrolled their kids in a school there this fall. NPR's Lauren Freyer reports on what this homecoming could have in store for the prince and his American wife.
7: This is how some British media talk about Prince Harry's wife.
8: Duchess of Sussex, what's her name? Meghan Markle.
7: Because talk radio back. Host Andrew Pearce told GB News, a local TV network, that when he looks at Meghan...
8: I don't see a black woman. I don't see a woman of colour. I see an intensely irritating American third-rate actress who's doing everything she can to wreck the royal family.
7: The British press can be ruthless. So can the royals, says Catherine Mayer, author of a book called Divide and Rule, about how royal women are treated.
9: It's a weird institution that can't recruit. It can only expand through marriage or through childbirth. And that licenses a kind of attention on women and an attempt to control all aspects of their lives.
7: Many Brits see Meghan's lifestyle brand as inappropriate, even crass. She gets accused of manipulating her husband, turning him against his brother, Prince William. She gets blamed for the couple's joint decisions to leave the UK and seek profit from their royal name.
9: With Meghan, there always has been an element of treating her as an alien, partly because she's Californian, but there is definitely also racism and misogyny.
7: In California, there was that famous 2021 sit-down with Oprah, in which Meghan alleged that the royals had expressed
10: concerns and conversations about how dark his skin might be when he's born.
7: Referring to her firstborn, Prince Archie, who is now 7, Meghan told Oprah she felt suffocated by the royals, alienated and othered by them and felt for a time,
10: I just didn't want to be alive anymore.
7: Rather than expressing concern, many viewers here criticized her in that interview for being too emotive, having the opposite of a stiff upper lip. Harry also had issues with the UK. He sued the tabloids for allegedly hacking his phone. His requests for taxpayer-funded bodyguards while in the UK were all turned down. All of this led the prince to conclude in a BBC interview last year,
11: I can't see a world in which I would be bringing my wife and children back to the UK at this point.
7: But now he and Meghan have done an about-face. It's unclear what changed. So many questions persist.
12: We still don't know what part of the country they're going to be living in, what they might be doing to earn money, what school the kid's going to.
7: Newsweek's royal editor Jack Royston says the biggest question may be what William, whom Harry in his memoir called his beloved brother but also his arch-nemesis, thinks of Harry's return. King Charles, who's 77 and undergoing cancer treatment, has always been more open to reconciliation, Royston says.
12: But between William and Harry, it's very different. They have no relationship. They don't talk. William's still very angry, and particularly with Meghan. And so if William believes that Charles is mishandling this and is doing too much to kind of welcome Harry home and elevate his platform, then that could cause real complications.
7: In the audiobook of his memoir, Harry recalls how in 2021, the year after he left, he returned to Windsor for his grandfather's funeral and agreed to meet his father and brother in Frogmore Gardens near the graves of Edward VIII and his wife, Wallis Simpson, another American who caused a rift in the royal family.
11: I looked around, saw no one. I checked my phone, no texts, no voicemails. They must be running late, I thought, leaning against the stone wall. I put away my phone and told myself, stay calm.
7: Then he describes Charles and William striding towards him. His stomach drops. Hang on, he recalls thinking. Are we meeting for a walk or a duel? Lauren Freyer, NPR News, London.
5: Next week, students will be returning to class at Pennsylvania State University. That's following arrests this week of 13 current and former Penn State students and one of their parents in a cocaine trafficking ring. Pennsylvania's attorney general says state college police and a grand jury are investigating the crimes, which allegedly took place at two fraternity houses. Sydney Roach, a reporter at member station WPSU in State College, Pennsylvania, joins us now. Hi, Sydney.
13: Hi, Elsa.
5: Okay, so tell us more about what the state is alleging against these 14 people.
13: Yeah, so there are 14 people total named in the investigation, mostly former students, but some are still enrolled. Dave Sunday, Pennsylvania's attorney general, says these 14 people took part in a large drug trafficking ring in 2023 and 2024. Prosecutors say students regularly brought in large amounts of cocaines, kilos is the term that the AG used, from New York and Philadelphia. That cocaine was then allegedly cut and packaged at two off-campus fraternity houses, those being Delta Upsilon and Sigma Chi. Several people are facing felony charges.
5: Okay, and so who are the alleged ringleaders in all of this?
13: So Agostino Abatiello is the main alleged ringleader that prosecutors point to. He turned himself in on Tuesday and was denied bail. Thomas Robinson has since been released since his bail was set and posted at $1.5 million. I'll also note that newly released court documents say the investigation into Thomas Robinson is what started this whole thing. He was allegedly selling to confidential informants and using Venmo for payments. The only non-student in this investigation is Paul Robinson. That's the father of Thomas Robinson, one of the alleged ringleaders I just mentioned. Mm-hmm. Paul Robinson is an attorney in Pittsburgh, and he's accused of trying to hinder the investigation and even hide evidence. No one has entered a plea yet. Preliminary hearings are scheduled to start in early September. I have reached out to the attorneys for Abatiello and Paul Robinson for comment, but I haven't heard back yet.
5: Well, like we said, classes start back up next week. I am wondering, what message are investigators sending to families with students returning to campus?
13: Yeah, in his press conference on Monday, Attorney General Dave Sunday says that concerned families should know that every city and every state deals with drug issues, not just Penn State. But he also said he had this message for students.
14: Just because you're at college and you're making money and you think that this is something you can get away with, it's not. It's extremely serious.
13: AG Sunday says pledges at the two fraternities helped package cocaine, but he declined to say if investigators are pursuing hazing charges.
15: Well, I mean, Penn State does have a history of some serious hazing, including a student death, right? How is the university handling this right now?
13: Penn State said they immediately put Delta Upsilon on interim suspension. Penn State Student Affairs says they're reviewing that organization's processes. But as for Sigma Chi, Penn State says that fraternity was already an unrecognized organization operating outside of the university's oversight. And that's something the university has even warned about in the past. The school says it's trying to quickly improve its education and hazing prevention efforts. I've since asked Penn State for more details on that plan, and I haven't yet heard a response.
15: That is Sydney Roach from WPSU. Thank you, Sydney.
13: Thank you, Elsa.
15: And we want to note that Penn State University holds the license for WPSU, but the university did not play any role in reporting or editing this conversation.

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1: Celebrations of America's 250th anniversary continue this weekend with the Freedom 250 Grand Prix. IndyCar will race around the National Mall.
2: Well, I think legally the speed limit here is between 25 and 30 miles an hour, right? For our race, it's unlimited.
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0: This is National Native News. I'm Jill Freitas. Several Alaska Native groups, including the Alaska Federation of Natives, says the constitutional rights of rural voters are in jeopardy. The organizations are sounding the alarm over staffing shortages at Alaska Division of Election offices and polling stations that serve rural Alaskans. KMBA's Rhonda McBride reports these affect mostly Native communities.
1: In a statement on Monday, AFN said it was deeply concerned by reports about election worker vacancies in rural precincts, as well as accounts from workers who say they have waited for months to receive the per diem they were promised after they completed their required training. Kendra Kloster, AFN's Director of Government Relations, pointed to the Division of Elections Region 4 office in Nome, which did not open at the advertised time for the start of early voting.
2: When people are going in with their expectation to vote, they take time out of their day, they show up, and when the office isn't open, when they say they are, I think that is a big deal.
1: Kloster says the Nome incident is just the latest example of voter access problems that have persisted for years. AFN and other groups say some of these problems could have been avoided had Alaska Governor Mike Dunleavy not vetoed Senate Bill 64. Dunleavy, a Republican, said he rejected this measure because it needed more work and there wasn't enough time to put it in place before this year's election. But Senator Bill Willikowski, an Anchorage Democrat and among the bill's backers, says that just isn't true. He says he's glad AFN and other groups are speaking out.
3: If you make it impossible for people to vote, you're not opening polling places, then are you really granting them their constitutional right to vote?
1: AFN has sent a letter to the Division of Elections calling on it to take immediate action on a long list of complaints. Stephen Kirch, a spokesman for the Elections Division, says the division has no comment on AFN's letter, though he did acknowledge that on primary election day this Tuesday, two rural precincts open late. In Anchorage, I'm Rhonda McBride.
0: South Dakota tribal leaders say there is a disconnect between services promised to tribal nations and those provided. They say that discrepancy is highlighted in law enforcement. SDPB's CJ Keene has more.
4: South Dakota's tribal leaders met in Rapid City Wednesday to call for more support to reservation lands from federal and state partners, namely calls for consistent mandatory funding of tribal police regardless of administration or status of the government. According to information from the Great Plains Tribal Chairmen's Association, funding is about one quarter of tribal staffing needs and falls well short of the estimated $3.5 billion these entities need to properly maintain public safety standards seen off reservations. Oglala Sioux Tribe President Frank Starr comes out, says this is reflected in the numbers from Pine Ridge.
5: The formula is 2.8 officers per 1,000 people. The Oglala Sioux Tribe has 54,000 membership and 27 officers. What is wrong with that picture?
4: That sentiment was echoed by Shalane Knudsen, chairwoman of the Yankton Sioux Tribe. She says little has changed since the last time this question was asked.
6: At the time in 2024, we only had 3 tribal police officers. Today, we have 5.
4: The Yankton Sioux Tribe has a population of about 11,500 enrolled members. Vermilion, a college town with a similar population, reported 20 sworn officers in a phone call with SDPB. And it's also important to note that total is 1.7 officers per 1,000 people. What this boils down to for tribes, though, according to Star comes out, is a serious need for more support. The Tribal Chairman's Association estimates less than 13% of funding compared to the current identified need is met overall. For National Native News, I'm CJ Keene in Rapid City.
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1: 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I'm Elsa Chang in Culver City, California.
2: And I'm Juana Summers in Washington. In Las Vegas, a fatal drive-by shooting that happened almost 30 years ago is finally the subject of a murder trial. It's international news because the victim was Tupac, the hip-hop star Tupac Shakur, who became a broader cultural icon after his death. And in the 30 years since he was killed, nobody has ever been tried in connection with his death until now. A few years back, the Slate podcast Slow Burn took a close look at the killings of Tupac and Biggie, the notorious B.I.G. Joel Anderson hosted that season of Slow Burn, and we've called him up to talk about it. Hi there.
3: Hey, thanks for having me.
2: Thanks for being here. Okay, Joel, so the man being tried for murder, Dwayne Davis, also known as Keefe D, has given public interviews. He's even written a book detailing his involvement in what happened that night. He has also pleaded not guilty. Has anything from this trial surprised you so far?
3: Not really. It's gone pretty much according to form because everybody has called their shots. The strategy is not a complicated one from prosecutors. They're going to say, hey, look, this guy has confessed over and over again. He wrote about it when he was first interviewed by, you know, local law enforcement about it in 2008. He said the same thing then. And then after his book was published in 2019, he gave a series of interviews where he said that gave basically the same version of events. With Keefe D's attorney, and I hope I could call him Keefe D instead of Davis, is that he's a liar and that he's lying about all this because he wanted some of the street cred, but also because he is a former drug dealer. It's not like he has many other professional means to make money. So this is basically a means to keep his name in the public square and make a little money while he's doing it.
2: Mm. Now, when you were hosting that season of Slow Burn, did you ever expect it would lead to charges against Davis or any of the three folks who he said were with him?
3: No, because my thought was that, well, if it hadn't happened already, why would it change? Why would things change, right? And even people that worked on the case, particularly Detective Greg Kading, formerly of the LAPD, who was, you know, one of the people that led the and got the confession from Keefe D and led that initial investigation, said, oh, there'll never be any closure. But what happened is that Keefe D, he moved to Nevada. Well, that's where they have the legal jurisdiction to charge him. And he kept talking. And one thing about it is that at that county, they got a new sheriff. And people were like, hey, this guy's sitting out here admitting that he did this murder and talking it up. And it was embarrassing. And so eventually people called him on it and brought him in and charged him.
2: Mm-hmm. I mean, look, if this trial had happened back in the 90s, it likely would have been much bigger news because of how big Tupac was at the time. Just put it into words for us. How big was he?
3: Oh, I mean, Tupac was a movie star. He dated Madonna. He, you know, was one of the before he went into prison, he was a pretty good rapper with a pretty good following. When he got out of prison went to prison for sexual abuse charges in 1994. When he came out, he was a huge platinum selling artist. He became probably one of the two or three most famous rappers in the world. And so for him to have just gotten gunned down on a night when everybody was in Vegas, so he was at a Mike Tyson fight. Those used to be some of the biggest sporting events in America, and nobody ever be brought to justice. And so the idea that somebody is on trial for this is pretty amazing.
2: I mean, it's really hard to tell the story of Tupac without talking about Biggie. What's the best way to think about their rivalry in 2026?
3: Wow, that's a good question. Well, I mean, they were friends, right? This all started out with Tupac helping Biggie's career. Tupac felt betrayed by Biggie when Tupac got shot at a New York recording studio during that same sexual abuse trial. And ever since then, they'd fallen apart. And you know, they never reconciled before Tupac was killed in 96 and then Biggie was killed in 97. And the one thing I think about is that it really cast a pall over hip hop for a number of years. But the idea that your two biggest stars in the game or two of the three biggest stars would, you know, meet their demise within a year of each other because of, you know, getting involved in gang violence and all these other sort of musical beefs, that would seem absurd today. Both of them dying as a result of their beef. That's basically what it was like if you were there in 1996.
4: That's Joel Anderson. He's a staff writer at The Ringer and was host of Slow Burn, the third season that looked into the killing of Tupac and Biggie. Joel, thanks.
3: Oh, thanks for having me.
1: Conservatives who move from Democratic-run places to Republican-led states are often called blue state refugees. Parts of Florida are full of them. As NPR's Maham Javid reports, these conservatives have helped reshape the electorate in Florida, altering who votes there and who they vote for.
5: People have moved to Florida, or want to, for lower taxes, fewer COVID regulations, and conservative values, including abortion restrictions and gun rights.
6: This is like the Freedom Palace of Florida.
5: That's Cheryl Regan, talking about the city of Naples. She moved from Cleveland, Ohio, to Florida for its looser COVID regulations.
6: So during lockdowns, I came and stayed here for 8 weeks because I wanted to escape the communism up north.
5: Chris Barry was also in Naples. She's a lifelong Republican who lives in Massachusetts, but is exploring a move because of Florida's tax policies.
7: And my husband is 100% disabled veteran, so living in the state of Florida means that we don't have to pay any property tax.
5: Democrats in Florida have tried to push back against the state's red turn, but residents who lean left aren't happy with the state's conservative policies. Here's Janine Vanco, a Democrat who lives in Alva and works in Fort Myers.
8: All I can say is, any pretty girls, this is Trump country and it's bad, bad, bad, bad, bad.
5: It's not just voters. Many Republican candidates have also moved here from blue states. For Catalina Lauf, who came from Illinois, COVID was a tipping point.
9: You know, a lot of us came down here after that because we saw how tyrannical some people could be. I mean, you got to a point where kids couldn't even play outside. And where you come to a place like Florida, where that it was pretty open out here.
5: Ultimately, Lauf didn't win her House primary this week. A longtime Floridian did. Some prominent Florida politicians are blue state refugees, like President Trump or Congressman Byron Donalds. Donalds is originally from Brooklyn and just won the Republican nomination for the upcoming governor's race. While campaigning, he talked about people preferring Florida to New York.
10: And so you now have seen business leaders, longtime business leaders in finance, have said, I can't take it anymore. I have to go to a place that just makes sense. And they're choosing Florida.
5: For two decades, Florida was the country's biggest swing state. But that's no longer the case. Aubrey Jewett, who teaches political science at the University of Central Florida, says the main reason for that is the population growth after the pandemic.
11: By about a 2-to-1 margin, the people that were coming here were registering Republican. And many of them were leaving blue states.
5: Republicans, who trailed in voter registrations till 2021, now lead by more than a million voters. Jewett says the stakes don't stop at the state line. The GOP advantage in Florida could help determine who controls the U.S. House next year. Maham Javid, NPR News, Fort Myers, Florida.
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12: Burnham, New Mexico is practically barren, all but for 200 or so Navajos who call this remote high desert region home, like Emma and Emery Long. Emma, who's 69, grew up without running water or electricity.
13: Years ago, we stopped using coal. We don't bother it.
12: Instead of coal, she'd rather be bothered by her menagerie of pets.
13: That was Jean Fred.
14: Where'd that name come from?
13: I don't know. We just put those two names together like that.
14: You have a beautiful home.
12: Emery, age 68, tends to their flock of Navajo churro sheep.
15: They keep me on my feet, pretty much. I don't pen them all the time like they are now, but I usually let them roam.
12: Their backyard butts up against an open-pit coal mine that has been running since the 1960s.
15: Four Corners Power Plant just sitting right there where the steam is coming up. And now a whole mine, they're right here, right where these red hills are. When they bomb, you feel the shake.
12: Tremors brought on by blasting explosives. The Longs are among a dozen or so families that could be displaced by a plan to expand the mine by nearly 12,000 acres to tap into more than 500 million tons of coal. Doing so could extend the mine's life to 2136, 110 years from now.
16: The tribe is just clinically dependent upon coal like substance abuse.
12: Dylan Long works for a New Mexico healthcare company and is one of Emma and Emery's four children.
16: We try to pull them back, but they keep going back to coal. And it's just like this unending cycle of relapse, and we're fed up with it.
12: But the mining company, owned by the Navajo Nation government, sees it differently. Vern Lund is CEO of NTEC, the Navajo Transitional Energy Company.
17: Coal has to remain a part of the equation, and that has to be the backbone that helps build the next phase of the journey.
12: Lund declined an interview request, but in a statement, NTEC says it's committed to responsible coal production while, quote, minimizing environmental impacts. The Obama and Biden administrations worked to phase out coal in response to climate change. But now the coal industry is optimistic anything is possible under President Trump.
18: We've certainly seen a change even from day one of our president being sworn in.
12: Emily Arfin is executive director of the American Coal Council.
18: There's a lot of work being done to protect this industry that really had been unfairly assaulted for many years.
12: Back in Burnham, Emma Long contemplates her family's uncertain future.
13: I actually think about our grandchildren. I don't know, I'm not going to even be here. And I think about them. Where are they going to go?
12: The Interior Department is expected to decide on whether to approve the coal mine expansion by the end of August. For NPR News, I'm Gabriel Pietrazio in Burnham, New Mexico.

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3: In the forecast from the National Weather Service Office Marquette, tonight a chance of showers and a slight chance of thunderstorms, mostly cloudy, with lows 53 to 61. For tomorrow, a chance of showers, a chance of afternoon thunderstorms central and east, partly to mostly cloudy, with highs 70 to 77 degrees. And looking ahead to Saturday, a chance of showers, a chance of afternoon thunderstorms central and east, mostly sunny west to partly cloudy east. Highs 69 to 76. 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
4: From NPR News, this is All Things Considered. I'm Juana Summers.
0: And I'm Elsa Chang. The first week of a landmark multi-state trial against Meta, the parent company of Facebook and Instagram, has concluded. Inside the federal courthouse in Oakland, KQED's Rachel Miro watched this trial, one that could have existential consequences for the largest social media giant on the planet. Rachel Miro joins us now. Hi, Rachel.
5: Hi, Elsa.
0: Okay, so just remind us, what states... what are they arguing in this case?
5: There are four states, California, Colorado, Kentucky, and New Jersey. And they say Meta knew Facebook and Instagram could hook kids. They allege Meta did that by designing features like Infinite Scroll that encouraged millions of children, including those under 13 who, by law, shouldn't be on the platforms, to keep scrolling. Why? To sell more eyeballs to advertisers, even as the company told regulators and the American public that safety was Meta's priority. Now, California Deputy AG Megan O'Neill summed up the state's case in four words in her opening: hook, hold, harvest, hide. As in, hook the kids, hold on to them as they age, harvest their data, and hide it all from the public. Elsa, this case is not about holding Meta accountable for bad people posting bad things on social media. The question here is, did Meta produce a faulty product knowing it would damage the mental health of children and then lie about it? To make that case, the states are using lots of internal company documents and research, as well as calling Meta employees and whistleblowers to testify.
0: Okay, a lot of layers here. Meanwhile, the star witness this week was a whistleblower who also testified before a Senate Judiciary Subcommittee, right? Can you tell us more about him?
5: Yes, that's Arturo Bejar, who led Facebook's Protect and Care team for 6 years, then came back as a consultant on Instagram's well-being team. He testified that Meta did a lot of internal research to measure how Facebook and Instagram affected the mental health of children and teens. But Bejar also told the jury that some of Meta's safety tools, like Instagram's Take a Break feature, were, quote, designed to fail because the company made them optional. Quote, anything that is a setting that is not an effective safety tool, he testified, it's like you have to turn on the airbag every time you got into the car.
0: What about the other side here? How is Meta countering this framing?
5: Meta's attorneys argued the states have cherry-picked from internal research and documents to build an argument that mischaracterizes how the company has actually tried to do better for its users. Also, a Meta attorney got Behar to acknowledge he respected the credibility of hundreds of people who work on safety research at Facebook and Instagram. And in opening arguments, attorney Paul Schmidt said that between 2020 and 2024, Meta disabled nearly 1.5 million accounts thought to be used by children under 13.
0: All right. A lot happened in just this first week. This trial, it's expected to continue through early October, right? So what should we be expecting next week?
5: More expert testimony, starting with Jean Twenge, a professor of psychology at San Diego State University. She testified that teen mental health took a sharp turnaround 2010 when smartphone and social media use exploded, and that studies show the more hours a day a teen spends on social media, the more likely they are to be depressed. Her testimony is expected to continue next week. CEO Mark Zuckerberg is also on the state's witness list, but we don't know when exactly he'll take the stand.
0: That is Rachel Miro, senior editor of the Silicon Valley News Desk at member station KQED. Thank you, Rachel.
5: Thank you.
0: And a note, the Chan Zuckerberg Initiative, a charity founded by Mark Zuckerberg and his wife, Dr. Priscilla Chan, is a financial supporter of NPR.
6: When the Democratic Republic of Congo is in the news, it's often due to poverty or conflict, and more recently, the Ebola outbreak. What gets less attention is its annual celebration of color, creativity, and fashion. Reporter Emmett Livingstone in Kinshasa attended this year's DRC Fashion Week, and he brings us this postcard.
7: As rumba music plays on a hotel rooftop in the capital, Kinshasa, attendees at DRC Fashion Week stop at the entrance to show off their kaleidoscopic outfits. People cheer, and photographers click their cameras at the men draped in tartan cloaks carrying canes. The women are in leopard print or sequin dresses and wear outrageously large hats. People aren't wearing famous brands, but outfits they've put together themselves. And everyone looks amazing. Natalie Aoma is an international runway model from Congo and one of the co-founders of DRC Fashion Week.
8: Les styles ici au Congo, c'est vraiment, on est avec, c'est dans, je crois que c'est vraiment notre ADN.
7: Style here in Congo is really something we're born with, she says. It's like it's in our DNA. It doesn't matter whether you're rich or poor, everyone tries to add their own flair to what they're wearing. This year's show celebrated Sapeur, a Congolese subculture focused on fashion, elegance, and identity. Sapeur comes from the French acronym for the Society of Tastemakers and Elegant People. Cédric Mbengi is a well-known sapeur, as well as a designer himself. He's wearing an eclectic outfit of blue suspenders over a red shirt and carries a see-through bubble umbrella. Today, I'm only wearing the colors of the DRC, he says, in order to support Congolese design. Despite this national love affair with style, Congo, which is one of the poorest countries in the world, has no formal fashion industry to speak of. This runway on a Kinshasa rooftop is the country's only brush with high fashion. Hundreds of guests, all extravagantly dressed, turn up to gaze at the models and designs on display during the one-day event. Natalie Aoma says she co-founded DRC Fashion Week as a way to showcase the untapped talents of young Congolese designers in front of a VIP local audience. The aim is also to promote an authentic Congolese aesthetic, she says, when many people tend to dress up in a Western way. On the runway, models wear multicolor patchwork suits or outfits incorporating traditional Cuba textiles. These feature complex geometric patterns and are woven from palm leaf fibers. The clothes are exuberant and striking. The characteristic Congolese style is on full display. In a country where conditions are tough and people often at odds, fashion offers a burst of color, self-expression, and uncomplicated joy. For the designer Cédric Mbengi,
9: la mode, c'est un rêve. Hein? C'est un rêve d'abord pour moi. J'ai dormi, je prends un rêve, c'est ça.
7: Fashion is a dream for me, says the 33-year-old, who says money is a daily struggle. I fell asleep and I had this dream. It's a dream worth clinging to. For NPR News, I'm Emmett Livingstone in Kinshasa.
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15: A new school year is already underway. 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We are going one-on-one with NMU President Chris Olson next time on Media Meet.
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17: Barton, 5,000 sailors aboard the USS Abraham Lincoln aircraft carrier are headed home to California. NPR's Quill Lawrence reports the ship is being relieved after nearly nine straight months at sea.
18: The USS George Washington, another aircraft carrier, has arrived in the Middle East to support the war with Iran, according to U.S. Central Command. That means the Abraham Lincoln can finally head home after a record-breaking 9 months at sea. Aircraft carriers look huge, but space below decks for the crew is tight, especially after more than 270 days with no shore leave. NPR has reported that Iranian attacks disrupted the Navy's regular supply chains, which led to food shortages, poor sanitation, and mental health issues. CENTCOM Commander Admiral Brad Cooper made a visit to the Lincoln on Saturday and acknowledged the strains of such a long deployment. President Trump was asked about the issue and said the deployment was, quote, not nearly long enough. Quill Lawrence, NPR News.
17: Meanwhile, Iran is dismissing President Trump's latest threats of economic pain and isolation. Iran's Foreign Minister Abbas Araghchi says it will only increase hostility after Trump threatened, quote, crushing economic measures against Iran. The federal debt topped $40 trillion yesterday as the government continues to rapidly pile up debt, and spending outstrips revenue by more than $2 trillion a year. Treasury Secretary Scott Bessent today blamed the Biden administration.
19: And remember, we did not get here in a day, that we were left with a mess. The Biden administration had the highest deficit to GDP in history when we weren't at war or weren't in a recession. For 2025, we brought it down by more than 1%.
17: The debt has exploded over several presidential administrations. Most recently, the federal government borrowed heavily when the pandemic began during President Trump's first term and continued into the Biden years to stabilize the economy and support a recovery. More spending was approved last year when Trump signed a massive spending and tax cut bill. Another top White House official is leaving. This time, it's Legislative Director James Braid. As NPR's Tamara Keith reports, this comes as November's midterm elections approach.
20: President Trump announced the departure in a post on Truth Social, praising Braid for the critical role he played in the passage of the One Big Beautiful Bill Act and helping to defeat several war powers resolutions. Vice President J.D. Vance chimed in as well, saying Braid had one of the toughest jobs in the administration and delivered for the president at every turn. Braid will leave in September as the White House begins to prepare for a post-midterm reality. If Republicans lose control of either chamber of Congress, moving any of the president's remaining agenda items will get exponentially harder. Tamara Keith, NPR News, The White House.
17: The Dow dropped more than 700 points today. 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
3: The time is now 6:04 Eastern, 5:04 Central. For Public Radio 90 News, I'm Anna Towsley. The Bay Mills Police Department is asking the public for help in finding a missing person. 26-year-old Thomas Thane Sherman III is 5'5" and about 190 pounds with blue eyes and brown hair. Police say he may be traveling the country on foot. He has no known vehicle or destination. Sherman was last seen in July of 2024 in Maricopa, Arizona. Anyone with information regarding his whereabouts is asked to call the Bay Mills Police Department at 906-228-3244. Democratic gubernatorial nominee Jocelyn Benson named State Senate Majority Leader Winnie Brinks as her running mate yesterday. The Michigan Public Radio Network's Colin Jackson has more.
21: Please join me in welcoming Senate Majority Leader Winnie Brinks to be the next Lieutenant Governor of Michigan.
22: The announcement took place at a brew pub in the Grand Rapids East Hills neighborhood, surrounded by supporters and local elected officials. Brinks, who represents part of Grand Rapids, brings both a West Michigan presence and legislative experience to the ticket. Brinks says she's looking forward to bringing that depth.
23: I think it's really a strength to have so many strong relationships with legislators already, and I think that will help us move our agenda.
22: The Republican ticket includes Congressman John James and his running mate, State Representative Jay DeBoyer. I'm Colin Jackson in Grand Rapids.
3: Fire has destroyed a Kingsford home. Tuesday at 2:23 p.m., Kingsford Public Safety was dispatched to 116 Withworth Avenue for a garage fire. Upon arrival, crews found the garage fully engulfed, and the attached residence was also involved. Due to the close proximity of neighboring residents, the fire spread to other structures. Officers suppressed the flames in the neighboring homes, which sustained significant smoke and water damage. The first home was a total loss. One firefighter sustained minor injuries and was taken to Marshfield for treatment of smoke inhalation. The cause of the fire remains under investigation. For Public Radio 90 News, I've been your host, Anna Towsley. Thank you for listening, and thank you for supporting student board operators on this station. Thank you.
0: From NPR News, this is All Things Considered. I'm Elsa Chang in Culver City, California.
4: And I'm Juana Summers in Washington. The federal debt topped $40 trillion yesterday, a record high. And unless something big changes, it is expected to keep climbing. Martha Gimbel says Americans may already be paying for it through higher interest rates on loans and credit cards. She is the executive director of Yale Budget Lab, and she joins me now. Welcome to the program.
24: Thank you so much for having me.
4: So, Martha, you last wrote about the federal debt in an article for The Atlantic that came out back in June before it crossed this latest milestone. When you saw that it hit the $40 trillion mark, what did you think? What was your reaction?
24: I mean, this is one of those things that I think to people who don't follow this feels like a big number. But for those of us who've been sitting in this, you know, the exact number doesn't really make a big difference here. It's more about the trajectory that we're on and whether or not we're doing anything to change that trajectory. Spoiler alert, we are not.
4: I mean, when I think about $40 trillion, I mean, I can't even conceive of how much money that is. I mean, how alarmed should we really be about this? How should we think about this?
24: Well, so I think there's a couple of things about the $40 trillion. One is, yes, it's just an almost impossible number to get around in your head. Mm-hmm. The second thing is that is a number actually doesn't tell you very much, right? Because the question is whether or not we can handle it, right? So mm-hmm. the fact that we have borrowed, you know, with gross debt, $40 trillion is a very different proposition than, say, if you are Portugal and you've borrowed that amount of money, or you're Chile, right? We are a bigger country. We are more prosperous, et cetera. But the question is, you know, are we going to be able to keep paying for that? And is it stopping us from doing other things that we want to do?
1: Can you just put this into like some real life perspective for us? Like, what are some of the ways that this is showing up in people's budgets day to day? How does it impact just everyday Americans?
24: Yeah. So one of the things that happens when the government is borrowing this much money is that it drives up interest rates, right? Investors think, this is weird. And so then they ask the federal government to pay them more money in order to take on that debt. But then that means that the rest of us have to compete with Treasury to get people to lend us money. And if they can get a higher rate from the Treasury Department, then we have to offer them a higher rate. And that means that we're facing higher borrowing costs when we want to take out a mortgage, mm-hmm. or we're dealing with a credit card, or we're taking out a car loan.
1: You point out a number of big pieces of legislation over the past decade that have grown the deficit, things like pandemic relief, tax cuts, big spending programs. But especially in a crisis, like, isn't some of that borrowing necessary? I guess I'm thinking about how you distinguish between debt that's worth taking in and debt that may be, I don't know, problematic.
24: It's a really hard question, because also one person's debt that's worth taking on is another person's problematic debt, right? I think one of the things that you have to think about is that we are increasingly in a different operating environment. The decision to deficit spend right now, when debt is this high and interest rates are this high, is very different, and the trade-offs are different, particularly because the economy is very strong, than that same decision was in, let's say, 2009, in the middle of the Great Recession. And so, you know, economists get annoyed when people compare the federal government to a household, right? We're different in various ways. But in some ways, it's the same question, right? It's not that you're never going to take on debt as a household, but you need to think about whether or not that debt makes sense. And mm-hmm. if you already have a lot of debt, it may not make sense to take on more.
1: Hmm. I mean, just thinking about it, the most obvious way for a government to pull in more money is taxes, which you make the argument for. But I guess I wonder, is it fair to expect people to get on board with raising taxes when so many of us are already adjusting household budgets for higher grocery and gas prices and just an increased cost of living?
24: I mean, this is exactly the problem when, you know, you let yourself as a government get into these types of problems, is that none of the solutions are appealing. That's why you're seeing, you know, these kind of struggles across the developed world right now. Many countries are mm-hmm. dealing with elevated debt levels that are making markets itchy. And none of their solutions are particularly appealing. You can raise taxes or you can cut spending. And people don't like having their taxes raised, and right. they don't like having the services they get cut.
1: When we think about a way out of this, do you think there's any way in which we don't see middle and lower class Americans shouldering this economic stress on their own budgets?
24: You know, I think people like to think that we can, you know, fully balance the budget on the backs of, you know, pick your favorite three billionaires here. And unfortunately, that's just not the case. There's certainly a lot of revenue that we can raise from, you know, people at the very top of the income and wealth distribution, but it's not an infinite amount of money. And I think it's really important to keep in mind, we've had these huge tax cuts over

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1: AI in particular is going to spur growth, and therefore we won't have to make any hard decisions. And that is a really big bet to make. And you would have to see some pretty unprecedented rates of growth with relatively few disruptions associated with that growth for that to work. And so I think part of it is, you know, similar to when, you know, you or I have spent too much or not earned enough. You have to sit down and figure out what you're going to do about it. And it's not going to be pleasant, but you also have to stop lying to yourself that there's an easy way out of this.
2: We've been speaking with Martha Gemble. She's the executive director and co-founder of the Budget Lab at Yale University. Martha, thanks.
1: Thank you for having me.
3: The 2026 election cycle is jam-packed with heated races, but a tiny island town in Delaware is at the center of a unique debate. Do you have to be human to vote? Sally Herships and Ricky Mulvey from The Indicator have this report.
4: Fenwick Island is the kind of place with a country store that makes its own fudge, like Rum Raisin and Rocky Road. It's a beach town. When Natalie Magdeburger joined the town council here in 2021, her mom was mayor. Now Natalie is mayor.
5: Love Fenwick Island. It's part of my fabric and my core.
6: Businesses and trusts have been allowed to vote in Fenwick since 2008. And non-humans can also vote in some elections in at least four other Delaware towns. But when the ACLU sued Fenwick in December, the town got a lot of attention and some of it negative.
4: When the town was incorporated back in 1953, all property owners 21 or older could vote in local elections, including people whose places on Fenwick Island were second homes, vacation spots.
6: Fast forward to 2008, and Natalie says estate lawyers started telling people to put their houses in trusts to avoid having their kids go through a lengthy court process after they die, and to lower taxes their kids would owe on the property. But when someone puts property into a trust, it's often no longer in their name.
5: And you had multiple families that were losing votes and wanted to have a say, you know, and they did the artificial entity so that the trusts could vote. And then the business owners asked if they could have a vote, too. And it seemed fair.
4: Natalie says everyone who pays taxes, businesses and people, if you can provide them with a say, you should. The town has just over 900 registered voters, according to court documents. In Fenwick's most recent election, just over 20% of the votes were cast by non-humans.
6: We asked Natalie if her town's voting structure could be exploited by companies.
4: But are you worried at all about a day where, you know, Microsoft could vote or Apple could vote?
5: Why would they want to vote for a Fenwick Island town election? You know, would they care what time our quiet hour begins? Because that's all they're voting for. They're not voting for a statewide election. They're not voting for a national election.
6: Natalie says the town has protections in place, like a rule. Each person only gets to vote once, even if they own more than one property or business.
4: Voting rights have a complicated history in the U.S., so we wanted to check in with Alex Kasar. He's a professor of history and public policy at Harvard's Kennedy School.
7: Democracy, defined pretty much throughout the world, has been about the rights of people, meaning natural persons.
4: In other words, Alex says, not family trusts. The ACLU's lawsuit against Fenwick was dismissed, though it's appealing. But a Delaware lawmaker has introduced a bill that would bar non-humans from voting across the state.
6: Natalie, Fenwick Island's mayor, says letting non-human entities vote may not work in every jurisdiction, but in Fenwick Island it does, at least for now.
4: Sally Herships.
6: Ricky Mulvey, NPR News.
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3: In the forecast from the National Weather Service Office Marquette, tonight a chance of showers and a slight chance of thunderstorms, mostly cloudy, with lows 53 to 61. For tomorrow, a chance of showers, a chance of afternoon thunderstorms central and east, partly to mostly cloudy, with highs 70 to 77 degrees. And looking ahead to Saturday, a chance of showers, a chance of afternoon thunderstorms central and east, mostly sunny west to partly cloudy east. Highs 69 to 76. 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
1: 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I'm Elsa Chang.
2: And I'm Juana Summers. In the late 1970s, the Cramps introduced the world to psychobilly.
3: Well, my heartbeat is running wild because of you, my problem child.
2: Blending punk and rockabilly, the band with their eccentric outfits and campy lyrics garnered a cult following.
4: They kind of ruined me for seeing a band in a club because it never got better than standing like a foot away from them next to my best friend of 50-some years, Ian MacKaye. There's no stage. They played on the floor. And it was as cool as it could possibly have been.
2: That's Henry Rollins, former frontman for the punk band Black Flag. He was a teenager when he saw the Cramps play live for the first time. Now, he and MacKaye are part of a team releasing a new Cramps album. It's called Gravest Gravy. And when I say new, I actually mean old. The band recorded it back in 1977 and intended to finally release Gravest Gravy back in 2008 as a kind of farewell. But after the death of lead singer Lux Interior, Cramps co-founder Poison Ivy put the project back on the shelf.
4: These tapes were sitting in Southern California in a garage. And so here we are almost two decades later getting on the case.
2: When we talked, I asked Henry Rollins, what was it like to hear those recordings for the first time?
4: It blew my mind. I have a show on the station, KCRW. Mm-hmm. And for many years, I've told my wonderful listeners, as we listen to a live version of the Cramps cover of Rocket in My Pocket, folks, sadly, the band never recorded this in the studio, so we'll listen to this great FM broadcast version.
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4: So I'm listening to these tracks, and there's the Cramps doing a studio version of Rocket in My Pocket.

0: So I've been wrong on the radio for, I don't know, a few presidents ago. You know, Cramps bootleggers, Cramps fans are pretty intense.
1: Yeah.
0: If there's available Cramps music, some maniac is going to put it out.
1: Oh, yeah.
0: And the fact that the bulk of this record sat completely unheard, it's like the tomb underneath Tutankhamun's tomb, which never got raided because the raiders simply never knew it existed. And so it's a true find. And in 2026... that's pretty rare.
1: It is.
0: And it's just because Ivy just didn't want to put it out because Lux had gone. And thanks to good old Larry Hardy, we have this record. Well, thanks to the Cramps and Alex Chilton. But it's Larry who said, hey, what are these 7/4-inch tapes doing on a shelf?
1: I mean, I have to ask this question as an audio nerd. I mean, these recordings, they were in a garage. I would imagine that they were not perhaps in great shape, not listener ready after being kind of sat aside for decades. What was the process like? What did it take to put this album out?
0: When I found out the Cramps tapes were in a garage, I begged Ivy to let me get them out of the garage. It took a while, but we did it. And luckily, if it's a good batch of tape, magnetic tape is pretty sturdy stuff. And so, believe it or not, the tapes didn't need anything but a baking and transfer. And so I listened. It was my job to listen for decay or anything else. And there's not a lot you can do without, you know, trying to fake out the listener. And so I listened with amazement and trepidation. And the tapes held up. And so the audio gods were smiling upon us for this. I've worked with tape in a lot worse condition.
1: I was wondering if you could talk to us some about the album's sound. For someone who hasn't heard it, how would you describe it?
0: For people like me, degenerates, they're classics. It sounds like classic old rock and roll with a ridiculously charismatic singer and a drummer who sounds like a metronome. Like Nick Knox is like this fantastic timekeeper. It's a lot of reverb. To this day, I'm such a reverb echo fan because of the Cramps. Because it adds, I don't know the right word. You know, it just makes you feel something.
1: Mm-hmm.
0: And no bass, 2 guitars. On your right channel is Ivy. Very clean notes. And on your left is Brian Gregory, who is playing more fuzz, more distortion, which kind of substitute for your mid-range and low end. They're dictating the terms so convincingly, you don't say, well, where's the bass? You're like, wow, what is going on? And I think listeners might be taken with how much fun the Cramps are, because the lyrics are never serious. It's always, you know, a song based on a movie or a dream. Oh, well.

0: It's not, you know, I'm angry at the government. And there's time for that. But the cramps are kind of a vacation from all your worries. Mm-hmm. And it's not important, but to clear the air. Ian and I, who work really carefully on all this stuff, we don't get paid. The money goes to Cramps Inc. We're doing this because the cramps brung us to the dance, as they say. We just do this because we're pretty good at it. And we just want to make sure it gets done right. But Larry asked me, hey, you want to take care of the audio? I'm like, a little bit. And so,
1: right. What a dream. What a dream.
0: Yeah, it's the best job I've ever had. And so we do this because the love of the music, and that's it.
1: Henry, what do you hope fans or even people who are new to the Cramps take away from this album?
0: Fun. When you hear the tracks on Gravest Gravy, you're like, yeah. It's like hearing Elvis Presley, a Sun Studios recording. You go, that's the real thing. That's rock and roll. Like, you know it. And I think the Cramps did that. And they had a lot of fun. It was very affected, you know, wearing sunglasses all the time, even to the supermarket. They would, Lux and Ivy would get dressed up because they're the Cramps. You know, Lux went to the gym, which is a hard thing to get your head around. And he would wear sunglasses in the gym because, come on, it's the best. Just him in the gym. I wish I could have seen that. But hopefully people will just be super happy. And like what I do, what Ian does, what Larry and Jimmy are doing, we're just the messengers of this amazing band. And so Gravest Gravy is our first one. The next one is ready for Record Store Day next year. I can safely say we're going to deliver things for Cramps fans that are going to make them deliriously happy.
1: I think we can certainly guarantee that. Just listening to this right now, I think a lot of people have a lot to look forward to. Henry Rollins, thank you so much for talking with us.
0: You're very welcome. Thank you.
1: Rollins is part of a team that's putting out the previously unreleased Cramps album, Gravest Gravy, which was recorded back in 1977, and it's out tomorrow.
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8: In Los Angeles, I'm Kai Rizdal. It is Thursday today. This one is the 20th of August. Good, as it always is, to have you along, everybody. We're going to go on a little journey to start the program today. An odyssey of sorts. No sirens or cyclops to deal with. Something scarier, though, perhaps. The Wall Street Journal's Greg Ipp started our story on Thursday last.
9: Hey, thanks for having me, Kai.
8: All right, 5.216%. What was that? What is that?
9: So, Kai, that is the interest rate that the government will be paying on 30-year bonds that were sold at auction today. And the reason that matters, it's one of the highest rates. In fact, I believe it is the highest rate that the government has said that it will pay on a newly issued 30-year bond in almost 20 years. And I suppose that as taxpayers, that's the kind of thing that's kind of bother us because we have a lot of debt. And every time these rates go up, it means we have to pay even more interest to service that debt.
8: That 30-year yield spent last Friday and on into this week trying to say something to us. Robin Brooks from the Brookings Institution picked up the narration for us on Tuesday.
10: Of course, 30 years, as you said in your intro, that's a very long horizon. So financial markets over that long horizon price risk premium for inflation, for policy uncertainty, for the amount of debt that you have. And so what we've seen the last couple days and honestly over the past year is that these long-term yields have risen massively, most of all in places that are highly indebted or politically dysfunctional. So places like Japan, France, the UK, Italy, and of course also the United States.
8: So of course I had to ask this. Super quick, we got like 30 seconds. How worried are you? Scale of like 1 to 10 about the bond, you know, all of this stuff. Better question, Kai. Ask a better question. You know what I mean?
10: So if you look at the 10-year, right, we're at 4.7. Doesn't seem very worrying. It gets more worrying if you look at the 10-year yield 10 years forward. So that's what markets price implicitly in longer-term yields 10 years from now, and that's 6%. On a scale from 1 to 10, I'm a 6 or a 7.
8: All right, we'll take a 6 or a 7 for now. Call me when you get to like a 9, and then we'll have you back, all right?
10: Thanks
8: Robin
10: for having
8: Brooks,
10: me on.
8: She's at the Brookings Institution. We'll see you. Much like the actual Odyssey, this bond market story is long and it's complicated. Secretary Bessent tried yesterday to prop up the bond market, which meant we had to call Robin Brooks back. Do you think that Secretary Bessent has solved the underlying problem that you and I discussed yesterday?
10: Well, the problem is fiscal policy, right? We have deficits that in a non-crisis period, we don't have COVID, we don't have the pandemic. We have a deficit of 7% of GDP, give or take. And if you want yields to come down sustainably, then that is what you need to rein in. I would call what we're doing now, this buyback, I would call it financial engineering. It is really shuffling the deck chairs.
8: I said this to Robin yesterday, and I'm going to say it again today because there is a critical balance to be struck here. There are a lot of structural reasons why this economy in particular can handle these higher rates for now. But we took so much time today explaining things again, because believe me when I tell you this story is a big deal. The bond market du jour is kind of ignoring the Treasury Secretary trying to talk the long bond off the ledge. And in fact, and this isn't new, Secretary Bessent has been saying he wants to sell fewer of those long-term bonds and more short-term debt. Marketplace's Justin Ho explains what Treasury hopes that will do and what is likely to actually happen.
11: Part of the problem here is that demand for long-term debt has been a little shaky lately. Buyers just aren't all that interested. So to attract them, says Chris Lowe with FHN Financial.
12: Bottom line, if the U.S. issues a ton of long-term debt, long-term interest rates will be higher.
11: But short-term rates are usually lower. Alex Wolf with J.P. Morgan Private Bank says that's motivating the Treasury Department to issue shorter-term debt.
13: Part of that effort is taking advantage of what's happening in terms of market pricing and simply borrowing at lower rates versus at higher rates.
11: The kind of short-term securities that the federal government's been issuing more of are called Treasury bills. They come in several flavors. Zachary Griffiths with CreditSight says they mature in just months.
14: 1 month, 2 month, 3 month, 4 month, 6 month. And 12-month T-bills.
11: Griffith says there's a lot of demand for these T-bills, mostly from big investors that want a safe place to park their cash for a little while. And the government is well aware of that.
14: And frankly, if you're running a $2 trillion annual deficit and you have a $40 trillion debt stock outstanding, you need to tap every market where you think there's demand.
11: But pivoting to T-bills could backfire. Alex Wolf with J.P. Morgan says rates on short-term debt closely track what the Federal Reserve does with interest rates.
13: And so if the Fed's on hold, then that rate should remain unchanged. If the Fed hikes, that rate will go up.
11: Remember, these securities mature in months, which means the Treasury has to keep issuing new ones over and over again. As a result, interest rates on them can be volatile, says Chris Lowe with FHN Financial.
12: You know, funding the U.S. government with T-bills is like buying a house with a credit card. The card company can reset the rate and does every time short-term interest rates change.
11: And in order to buy back its own long-term bonds, Lowe says the Treasury is going to have to issue even more short-term debt. He says you can think of that like squeezing a balloon.
12: You're increasing the risk of something going wrong by increasing reliance on short-term funding.
11: Because short-term rates, Lowe says, are probably headed up. I'm Justin Ho for Marketplace.
8: On Wall Street today, bond traders were not happy. Stock traders were really not happy. We will have the details when we do the numbers.

0: Part of all the bond market unease is inflation being stuck where it is, which is high. We're going to get a new reading next week. The Personal Consumption Expenditures Price Index, PCE is the jargon. This one, however, will be the last PCE of its kind. The Bureau of Economic Analysis is changing how it calculates inflation. Changes that are coming as inflation still and again is economic and political topic A. Marketplace's Kristen Schwab has more on that.
1: We're going to start this story about the Personal Consumption Expenditures Price Index exactly where you'd expect, at a Spanish restaurant in Ohio.
2: I am Laurie, L-A-U-R-I-E, Torres, T-O-R-R-E-S, and I own Mallorca Restaurant in Cleveland.
1: Mallorca has been plating up patatas bravas and pouring sangria for 30 years. And in that time, Torres has seen a lot of change. More diners have been requesting dishes that are vegan or gluten-free. She's watched the price of scallops climb, and it's forced her to adjust her menu and her paella recipe.
2: So if you're going to start putting in more shrimp, which is saltier than a scallop, then you have to balance it out with maybe like calamari.
1: Paella can have 10 or more ingredients, rice, saffron, seafood. When scallop prices change or diners' preferences change, Torres changes her paella.
2: You're constantly having to kind of go back to the drawing board.
1: Now, hear me out here. The way Torres tweaks her paella to get a slightly different dish is not so different from how the Bureau of Economic Analysis tweaks its own paella, the PCE. Moon Sub Lee, an economist at UC San Diego, says the BEA regularly considers making its own tweaks.
3: BEA is revising its recipe based on how the world is changing.
1: For instance, it's adjusting how computer software and accessories are calculated because demand for AI has sent prices soaring. It's also making changes to investment and legal services categories.
3: I believe this change is going to make the PCE more accurate, giving the clearer picture to the central bankers.
1: Economists I talked to say it's common for the government to tinker with its formulas. And they say that these changes mean inflation's going to look a bit lower, maybe 0.1% to 0.3% lower. Right now, with the old formula, PCE inflation sits at 3.7%. Alan Detmeister used to be an economist at the Federal Reserve. He's now at UBS.
4: The reason people are focused on it a little bit more is that you have an administration that has been talking about how they need to get inflation down.
1: And for Detmeister, that doesn't mean the BEA is cooking the books, but it does raise an eyebrow.
4: They're focusing so much on these items that are pushing up inflation at a time where the administration has wanted the Fed to lower interest rates.
1: The lower inflation appears, the easier it is for the Fed to cut, or at least not hike, interest rates. And yeah, a reading that comes in a little lower than it's been lately will not rock anyone's world. Inflation will still be too hot. But the new recipe could buy the Fed some time, like they're cooking with a crock pot instead of a microwave.
4: We really don't know exactly what the impacts are going to be. So it is a little bit of a black box.
1: This could alter how the economy is run. Of course, we know interest rates influence how much businesses borrow, what kind of house or car you can buy. What it will not change is the prices people see with their very own eyes. New PCE recipe or not, Lori Torres, the restaurant owner in Ohio, gets a receipt from her supplier every week. And here's the part where I tell you she also has an advanced degree in economics. Total coincidence, I swear.
2: At the end of the day, the inflation is the inflation. You're going to feel it however you feel it. You're not all of a sudden be like, oh my God, I was wrong. Scallops haven't gone up in price. Like they have, and that's that. Like,
1: In the real world, everyone's kind of got their own PCE. I'm Kristen Schwab for Marketplace.

0: For 3 days next week, Jackson Hole, Wyoming is going to be the center of the global economy. The world's central bankers meet there every August for a symposium put on by the Federal Reserve Bank of Kansas City. The feature attraction, as it is every year, will be a speech by the chairman of the Federal Reserve, a speech that will be all the more closely parsed this year as new-ish Chairman Kevin Warsh makes his debut. But as the most important people in monetary policy gather, there is a whole local economy happening all around them. Margaret Brady is the owner of Knit on Pearl. That's a knitting supply store in Jackson. Welcome to the program.
1: Thanks so much.
0: So this is the first time you and I have chatted. So what's your store all about? Give me the vibe, would you?
1: Actually, it's been around for about 30 years or celebrating 30 years in January. It's a great community. We have a bunch of crafters in Jackson who are part-time or full-time residents. And then in the summer, we enjoy a lot of visitors who will track us down when they're on vacation.
0: So the Fed's coming to town next week, all the economic bigwigs, as it were. Are you going to notice? Is that going to be a thing for you? Or is it just like a blip that happens and traffic gets busy and everybody gets along?
1: You know, it's funny. We don't really see that much of them. You know, I've seen this happen over the years. That there's a little lag at the end of August where we feel families go back to school. And that's when the Fed shows up. And we don't see a lot of them. They are whisked from our beautiful airport to a beautiful location in Grand Teton National Park. It feels like they're sequestered. I'm not sure if they actually are. But we don't really feel that, but it'll pick up again in September.
0: Your business, like many small businesses in this country, I imagine, you're getting whacked a little bit by tariffs, a little bit by consumers being a little agitated. How's your personal, small business sentiment index, if you would?
1: So it's a little bit confusing because there's a lot of enthusiasm around crafting. I'm not sure if you're aware of that
0: now. Oh, yeah. We've done those pieces for sure.
1: I think there's a mental health component about using your brain with your two hands, especially I feel with like 20-somethings. And at the same time, there's also this kind of like feeling that it is tenuous. You know, the tariffs are still sorting themselves out. I've been raising prices at a clip I haven't seen before, but also people are equally committed to it.
0: When you are at the local Chamber of Commerce meetings, which I imagine, probably monthly, whatever, there's a get together, or maybe you're just chatting with people at the coffee shop, what do you and your fellow small business owners talk about?
1: Well, I think the big concern in the past, years, but also weeks and months, we've been feeling it a lot lately, is retail space. It's
0: like, space? Like
1: literally retail space.
0: Wow, okay.
1: Brick and mortar. And that's what I do. I don't have my inventory online. My personal space that I'm in, which is not huge, it's an old house. It's like 700 square feet. Hmm. And the block has been sold twice in the past couple of years. Right. So we're all wondering where, in addition to where like we're going to end up, a couple of small businesses on my block have had to move. But
0: staying in town, are they leaving town?
1: I think they're going to find nooks and crannies to go to, but I'm not sure how long those are all going to hold out because we're just, in addition to competing with other businesses and nonprofits, there's also maybe not national brands that are coming in, but niche brands that are coming in.
0: Right.
1: They have some, backing for that.
0: And they've got the big guns. Let's say Kevin Warsh, the chairman of the Federal Reserve, and Christine Lagarde, the head of the European Central Bank, go out for a walk next week and they pop into your store.
1: You never know who's a knitter.
0: You never know. You never know. What would you tell them? What would you want them to know?
1: Oh, goodness. The keepers of the global economy. To what extent did they think about small business? That's my question, I guess.
0: Yeah, no, look, that's the question to have. That's a totally fair question.
1: To what extent do you think about small businesses? Right. And I'm lucky to be here. I'm not sure anybody could start my business today. I'm here at the benefit of having been here for a long time, having a staff who's been here for a long time. I came in 1992, and if I hadn't, and the business hadn't been started, the original founder is my accountant. It happens a few times a day. People come in and they're surprised that I was here a couple of years ago. I'm surprised you're still here.
0: Wow.
1: Yeah, I hear that a lot.
0: Margaret Brady, the store, should you happen to find yourself in Jackson, Wyoming, next week when the Fed's there or anytime. The store is Knit on Pearl in Jackson. Margaret, thanks a lot. I appreciate your time.
1: Yeah, thanks for having me.

0: Coming up.
1: Summer camp for adults that has popped off.
0: Fun for everybody, huh? First, though, here comes some fun. Let's do the numbers. All right, it's fun for me. How about that? Dow Industrial's down 703 points today, 1.3%, 52,759. The NASDAQ down 263 points. That is 1%, 26,067. S&P 500 down 66 points, 0.9%, 76.41. Walmart reported earnings today that beat analyst estimates. Executives said the retailer would use an estimated $2.9 billion in tariff refunds to lower prices for consumers. However, Walmart slumped 0.9% on the day, in part because of much slower same-store sales, the slowest in 6 years as it happens. Target, which also cited a boost from tariff refunds in its earning report, put back about 0.5% on the day. Bonds down, yield on the 10-year T-note rose to 4.70%. 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

0: This is Marketplace. I'm Kai Rizdahl. What do you do when buying a house isn't happening for you? For most people, your rent. So a lot of home builders are betting on rental housing. We learned this week, permits for construction of multifamily properties picked up in July, up 9% compared to June. Marketplace's Nova Safo spent his day digging into that critical slice of the U.S. housing market.
1: Construction permits are aspirational. They're bets placed with the near-term future in mind.
2: I see builders looking at the underlying housing fundamentals and betting that renter demand will continue strongly over the next couple of years.
1: George Rotsiu at the National Apartment Association says that's because a lot of people can't afford to buy, so they have to rent. And with the single-family housing market unlikely to thaw anytime soon, apartment builders are seeing opportunity.
2: From early signals, we're seeing investor interest beginning to show up, right? Several funds are beginning to start fundraising.
1: A big caveat about multifamily construction, though, builders are getting pickier about where they build, says Jay Parsons, an industry consultant.
3: You're seeing more focus on deals that have some type of subsidies or tax incentives, tax abatements that help the deals pencil out.
1: They need to pencil out because it's gotten a lot more expensive to build due to several challenges, including
4: an ongoing, persistent, skilled labor shortage.
1: Robert Dietz is chief economist at the National Association of Home Builders.
4: We continue to face challenges with building materials, and that includes the lagging effects of tariffs.
1: Higher costs, Dietz says, for things like copper and aluminum mean not all of those permits pulled in July will actually turn into completed multifamily housing units.
4: Our overall sentiment reading of multifamily builders is slightly negative right now.
1: Sentiment is better in some parts of the country versus others. Builders are more optimistic in areas where rents are going up the most right now, says Daryl Fairweather, chief economist at Redfin.
5: Milwaukee is one. As Chicago has gotten so expensive, Chicagoans have moved up to Milwaukee, and that has put pressure on rents there. Cincinnati is another. Pittsburgh is one that comes up. Baltimore.
1: Conversely, in cities like Denver, Charlotte, and Dallas, renters are more likely to get discounts. That's because there's a lot of supply due to a flurry of apartment building in those markets early on in the pandemic. Fairweather expects builders to avoid those cities for the time being. I'm Nova Safo for Marketplace.

0: July retail sales, we learned last week, were down 0.6% from June. That is the glass half empty. The glass half full is that sales were up 5% for the year. That's the data. To get the anecdata, we called Ashley Morkin. She owns Unglued. That's a craft and a gift shop in Fargo, North Dakota.
1: August right now is looking a little bit better than last year, August. And what we want to see is just like that steady, slow growth over each year if we can, to make sure that we can keep, you know, like raising our wages and adding more crew when we're able to and that type of thing because of all the events that we do. It's usually about 75% is our retail store for revenue and about 25% is events. This has grown over the past few years for us, where it was more like an 80-20. So for the event side of our business, I think one of our best examples is our summer camp for adults that has popped off. It always pops off. It sells out instantly, which is why we have to do a lottery for registration. But the silly little video that I did in June to promote the lottery opening, that was very deadpan and with a tiny mic, kind of exploded. We've never gone viral before, but it went very viral. It grew our social media reach. It still's growing because of that video. And then we have about 1,000 people, more than 1,000 people that were in our lottery for just 300 seats. And so I would say people are for sure wanting more experiences. We have actually added some employment. We just added or promoted somebody on our retail side to become the assistant retail manager. We also literally last night added somebody to do more craftatorium support, which is our private party part of Unglued. So we have grown, but very slowly. My husband and I just did one of our Loon stained glass workshops. We had two people cancel super last minute. I got to sit down with some people who shop our store quite a bit and just hang out while we made our stained glass loons together. And that was really lovely, especially in the midst of craziness. Sometimes you just have to remember that the things that you tell other people they should do are actually the things that you should really do. And that has been very life-giving.
0: Busy, huh? Ashley Morkin. She owns Unglued. She's in Fargo, North Dakota.

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1: This final note on the way out today, you have seen and heard, I am sure, that the federal debt topped $40 trillion this week. The Treasury Secretary was asked about it on CNBC this morning.
2: There's nothing magic about the $40 trillion number, and we can grow our way out of that.
1: So, look, he's right. There is nothing magic about $40 trillion other than it is an incomprehensible amount of money. But that last bit about being able to grow our way out of it? Ordinarily, yes, growth can cure many, many economic ills if an economy is growing faster than its debt is piling up. So the facts do seem relevant here. In the second quarter, the U.S. economy grew at an annualized rate of 1.5%. Secretary Bessent and the U.S. government are borrowing for 10 years at 4.7%, for 30 years at 5.3%. That math simply doesn't math. Andy Corbin, Mika Ellison, Maria Hollenhorst, Sarah Leeson, Sean McHenry, and Sophia Terenzio. For the Daily Production Team, Will Story is the supervising senior producer of this program. I'm Kai Rizdahl. We will see you tomorrow, everybody. This is APM.
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0: The science fiction writer Ted Chiang has imagined the conversations we might have with aliens.
1: For the purposes of my story, it was essential that it be a rapid back and forth type of interaction because I needed my protagonist to learn this alien language.
2: A linguist and a mathematician helped crack the alien's language in the film Arrival, based on his short story. Scientists say that approach might make sense.
0: In this episode, a conversation with writer Ted Chiang, an update on the most ambitious search for aliens so far, and an effort to transmit messages to extraterrestrials. What would you say to an alien?
3: So I think we should be doing what we hope the aliens are doing, which is sending us messages, because maybe they think, come on, you're the new kids on the block. You need to take the initiative.
2: Intergalactic Conversations on Big Picture Science. This episode is Calling All Aliens.
4: From NPR News in Washington, I'm Ryland Barton. President Trump says the U.S. will impose further economic pain on Iran, and today Treasury Secretary Scott Bessent hinted that China might be a focus of further Iran-related measures, as NPR's Emily Feng reports.
5: Trump wrote on Truth Social that any country that allows institutions or businesses to provide, quote, any type of lifeline to Iran will itself face tremendous economic consequences. Bessent, in an interview with CNBC, declined to specify whether China was a target, but he did say this.
6: A reopening of the strait benefits China. Unfortunately, they've been buying, they were the largest consumer of Iranian oil. They were buying about 90% of it.
5: Mainland China and Hong Kong, along with the United Arab Emirates, are also the biggest hubs of money laundering, and entities there are trade intermediaries between Iran and the rest of the world. Though this week, the UAE said it was severing trade relations with Iran. Emily Feng, NPR News, Washington.
4: The U.S. military says that Asia-based USS George Washington aircraft carrier is now operating in the Middle East. The ship is relieving the long-deployed USS Abraham Lincoln following reports of mental health challenges and supply shortages aboard while it was supporting the Iran war. The Lincoln's deployment has included a record-setting uninterrupted time at sea of more than 250 days. A woman accused of launching a plot on behalf of ISIS to set off an explosive at the New York State Capitol building in Albany is being charged with providing material support to a foreign terrorist organization. 35-year-old Jessica Bowie was arrested after more than a month of surveillance. Craig Tremoroli is the special agent in charge for the FBI's Albany field office.
7: In her own words, as alleged in the criminal complaint, she said, quote, I want to destroy as much of the building as possible and kill the senators while they are meeting. I want them to lose a lot of important documents as well.
4: New York officials say they had strengthened security at the Capitol and across state government earlier this year after an increase in threats against politicians. Young Americans today are moving away from the two-party system. That's according to a new Mermation survey, which finds that half of adults between the ages of 18 and 34 identify as independent. NPR's Elena Moore reports.
8: Just 21% of young adults say they're Republican and 30% say Democrat. But independents make up the majority at 50%, which is higher than the national average at 43%. The poll also finds that young Americans aren't as turned off by some ideological labels. Take the term Democratic Socialist. Nearly 40% of average adults hold a negative position. But among folks under 34, less than 30% feel that way. The term MAGA is a different story. More than 50% of national adults have a negative view, and among young people, it climbs to nearly 60%. Elena Moore, NPR News.
4: Oil prices rose today. The Dow dropped more than 1.25%. It's NPR. Soccer fan groups from around the world have launched a petition calling for Gianni Infantino to resign as FIFA president after he tried to sell future World Cup profits to private investors. The petition also calls for FIFA to, quote, be rebuilt so that the current debacle can never happen again. Infantino's plan for a commercial spinoff was dropped amid a global backlash. A new study finds that the prevalence of cannabis addiction among American adults has increased in recent years. As NPR's Ritu Chatterjee reports, it comes as access to the drug has also increased.
9: The new study uses data from the National Survey on Drug Use and Health conducted by the Federal Health Department every year. Between 2021 and 2024, the number of adults with cannabis use disorder increased from 15 million to over 19 million. Among men, rates of cannabis addiction rose from 7 to 9% during this time, and about a quarter of men reported using marijuana in 2024. Among women, rates of cannabis use disorder rose from 4.5 to nearly 6%. The researchers note that cannabis has also become more potent during this period, with increasingly high levels of the psychoactive chemical THC, which raises the risk of addiction. Ritu Chatterjee, NPR News.
4: Omaha's largest public school district has stopped law enforcement officers from using gloves that deliver electric shocks in their work policing students. About 30 people spoke out against the practice at a school board meeting Monday. No one supported it. Most of the school resource officers had been trained to use the gloves. This is NPR News from Washington.
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11: 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I'm Peter Sagal. 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
0: Hunt for aliens is about to take a giant leap forward. The experiment known as SETI, the Search for Extraterrestrial Intelligence, is getting a boost as the use of a large radio telescope in northern New Mexico is scanning the skies for signals from alien civilizations. This experiment, known as COSMIC, will be the most ambitious SETI search ever undertaken. Could it lead to the detection of a civilization elsewhere in our galaxy? And if so, what would be the consequences? This is Big Picture Science, and I'm Seth Shostak.
2: I'm Molly Bentley. In this episode, we provide an update on the search for intelligent life in the universe, a conversation with writer Ted Chiang about his speculative visions for how alien contact might unfold, and why some scientists don't only want to listen for messages, but also broadcast them. Is that wise? And if we did it, what would we say? We explore all of that in this episode, Calling All Aliens.

0: I've worked as a SETI astronomer since 1988. That's a long time now. And since the start of SETI back in 1960, you know, astronomers have used existing radio telescopes, which are really nothing more than giant antennas, to try and eavesdrop on alien radio traffic. That's true for SETI's newest experiment, but this one is far more ambitious than what's come before.
1: You might be familiar with the image of Jodie Foster wearing headphones as she listens for extraterrestrial signals in the movie Contact.
0: Well, Jodie was listening using the Very Large Array, or VLA, in the New Mexico desert. The array is a collection of 27 radio telescopes, but that type of listening experiment hasn't been done very often or for very long in the past.
1: But now the VLA is being used 24/7 in a project called COSMIC. COSMIC piggybacks on conventional radio astronomy observations made with the array, meaning that the search can be done without tying up one of the world's most popular instruments for doing astronomical research.
0: COSMIC stands for Commensal Open Source Multimode Interferometer Cluster.
2: So COSMIC is a computer system that we are building at the Very Large Array in New Mexico to input signals from the telescope to search for these extraterrestrial intelligence.
0: COSMIC will survey the sky continuously and will be, by far, the most audacious SETI search ever undertaken. Chinoa Tremblay is a postdoctoral researcher in radio astronomy with the SETI Institute.
2: This is a new data stream where we can specifically look for SETI at all times that the telescope is turned on.
0: All right, somebody's using the Very Large Array, presumably a radio astronomer from somewhere, right? And so they're pointing at particular places up in the sky. You don't get to control the telescope under this scheme.
2: No, exactly. So our system is designed to be flexible no matter where they are looking in the sky. And what we do is we pluck out of the field the nearest stars and are able to look for signals just towards those stars in particular. And so it doesn't really matter what anybody else is doing with the telescope at the same time.
0: Okay, on the assumption here that we don't know where ET is hanging out, so one piece of sky is as good as another piece of sky.
2: Exactly. And we know from projects like Gaia that there are hundreds of billions of stars out there. So we can just pick some number of them and look towards those and see, do we see a signal there? And if multiple people want to point the telescope at the same patch of sky, there's no hurt in looking again, or we can choose a different star to look at next time.
0: So this is a survey that can extend over basically the entire sky visible from the northern hemisphere. That in itself is a big step forward. Are there any other aspects to COSMIC that would sort of make it stand out when it comes to the search for ET?
2: I think also because of our ability to tag along with what the telescope is doing, instead of a dedicated search, we are going to be covering a lot more wavelength space than a lot of the other previous SETI searches.
0: Now, you say you're looking for a signal that would, you know, betray some alien presence there. How is that signal different from the signal you might get from a quasar or some other natural radio emitter?
2: So most natural sources in the sky are what we call broadband, and that means that they emit across a very wide range of wavelengths. What we're looking for from a technological standpoint are things that emit over a very narrow number of wavelengths. And so COSMIC is designed to split the information into very fine channels of wavelength. And so we can look for these small changes instead of very broad changes.
0: That sounds like if I'm, you know, in my car driving around and I'm turning the knob on my radio. I have an old car. It has a knob. You're turning the knob on my radio. You know, I'm looking for a station and it's at, you know, one spot on the dial. It's at one frequency and it only extends over a very narrow range of frequencies. So maybe it's at 680 kilohertz on the dial or whatever. So this is sort of the same thing. You're looking for a signal that's kind of just one spot on the dial.
2: Now, even a fraction of a dot on a dial sometimes. And so, you know, we might go from 98.3 to 98.4, but, you know, COSMIC can actually go to a much finer detail than that to look for more specificity of the signal.
0: So this is really

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1: Systems with this search. And so we're covering more planets than we even know to exist at the moment. Our computer system for COSMIC is so fast that we're able to do these millions a year, and all the data are processed already. So we just have to go and look at them.
2: Now, of course, it isn't just a matter of pointing antennas at a particular star system. Even if there are some aliens on a planet around that star broadcasting into space, right, you still might not pick up that broadcast. I mean, given the fact that maybe you're looking at the wrong frequencies at the wrong time, or maybe you're just not sensitive enough to pick up a signal that might be coming from 50 light years away.
1: Yeah, exactly. And I think one of the benefits of the using the very large array is it has 27 dishes, radio dishes, and these dishes are extremely sensitive in comparison to most of the search we have done previously, which is using a single powerful radio dish. And so we can reach much higher sensitivity. So this means that maybe we can see a signal that might be coming off from a planet that's, you know, a few hundreds of light years away versus maybe only 4 year light years away previously.
2: You know, members of the public who obviously aren't doing SETI, they often say, okay, but what are you listening for? And they figure that you're listening for some sort of message on the signal, some sort of modulation, you know, right? Here's the value of pi, or here are some, you know, prime numbers or the Fibonacci series or something like that. But that's not what you're looking for, is it?
1: That would be really nice. But I think the chances of that happening are a lot smaller than just kind of a signal that's just being transmitted. So essentially, we're just looking for a spike in intensity at a specific frequency that we can map. Because essentially, because the Earth is moving and we'd expect another planet to be moving, we have something called Doppler. And that means that the signal will change slightly depending on which frequency you look at. And this is called a Doppler signal. And so we're looking for that type of change.
2: Okay, so the Doppler change is just the slight shift in frequency because the planet is rotating, like our planet rotates once every 24 hours, right, as seen by the aliens, that kind of thing. Okay, so that's the kind of signature, if you will, that you're looking for. You're not really going to say these are aliens because they're broadcasting their top 40. You're just trying to find out if they're on the air at all.
1: Exactly, exactly. And so maybe it's not just on their planet. Maybe they have an equivalent of a Mars rover, or maybe they have a Voyager that's somewhere within their solar system or just outside of their solar system that they can communicate with us. And we would be sensitive to those types of signals as well.
2: I see. Okay, so, you know, what motivates you, Shanoa, to, you know, do this kind of an experiment? I mean, you know, it's a bit of a long shot. Nobody's ever found an alien transmission before.
1: I mean, how exciting is it to try to work on an experiment that's the largest in history to try to answer the question, are we alone in the galaxy? So I know, Seth, you've also published a lot in SETI and you've worked a long time in SETI. What has motivated you to work on the project as it has changed over the years?
2: Well, actually, Shanoa, I don't think it's so different from what's motivating you. I mean, it's just the excitement of being able to find that we have some company out there, that there are other beings out there that have also developed radio, so they're technically competent civilizations out there, and just to find them. I mean, it might not have any practical consequences, but it would be really exciting to know that, you know, we're not the only kids on the block.
1: Yeah, I've only been involved in SETI for the last 6 or 7 years. I got involved with it during my PhD, but I think you've been involved with it and probably seen more of its growth, where I've just kind of read some of its growth. What do you think has really changed a lot about SETI in the last few years?
2: Yeah, well, that's the kind of question I get a lot at, you know, when I'm with other people and they ask what I do for a living. And their question, you know, you can talk to them about radio astronomy if you want, but their question is almost always, but is there anybody else out there? Are we alone in the cosmos? Everybody's interested in that. They're not maybe so interested in the behavior of a pulsar or whatever like that. They want to know if there's somebody out there. And that's a very strong motivation. I think that when they ask me about that, they'll also say, well, okay, you haven't heard anything. Is there anything new? You know, what's happening? I mean, you haven't heard anything for a long time. And then you have to point to the

0: fact that the equipment keeps getting better. That's the news in SETI is almost always about, well, we're using this new telescope, or we have better receivers, or we have different algorithms for sifting the incoming cosmic static or whatever. So there's always progress, even if you haven't found DT. And you personally, your own motivation, Chanot, you said, you know, what could be more exciting than finding ET? I mean, that is a pretty exciting prospect. How do you rate the chances that you'll succeed?
1: I think that Cosmic brings us significantly closer to that capability. And recently I was talking to somebody and they asked, will we find ET in our lifetimes? And I think that if we can keep up with Cosmic and other processes similar to this in the future, I think we have a very good chance within the next 5 to 10 years. But don't hold me on that.
0: Don't hold you to it. Well, you have to have the courage of your convictions here, Chanot.
1: I know.
0: Well, Chanot Tremblay, thanks so very much for speaking with us.
1: You're welcome. Thank you for having me.
2: Chanot Tremblay is a postdoc researcher in radio astronomy for the SETI Institute. The idea of contacting aliens is one that award-winning writer Ted Chiang explores in his engaging short stories. How do his visions compare with those of scientists who are searching for aliens? A conversation between Ted Chiang and our own alien hunter, Seth, next.
0: This episode is Calling All Aliens on Big Picture Science.
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0: Detecting an extraterrestrial signal with our SETI experiments would be an extraordinary achievement. But what if our contact with aliens was more intimate than eavesdropping on their transmissions? What if we had a conversation?
1: For scientists, the idea is tempered by the reality that the vast distances and timescales make a back-and-forth conversation impossible. But science fiction writers can imagine the scenario, as Ted Chiang did in a short story about first contact, Story of Your Life. It became the basis for the film Arrival.
0: In this scene, a linguist and a mathematician ponder how to have a conversation with visiting aliens.
2: How did they get here? Are they capable of faster than light travel? Are they list of questions, starting with a series of just a handshake, binary sequence.
3: How about we just talk to them before we start throwing math problems at them?
1: While Story of Your Life may be his best-known work, Ted Chiang's prodigious three-decade writing career has earned him many awards and led some to compare him to science fiction giants like Isaac Asimov. In his stories, Mr. Chiang cuts to the core of some of humanity's most profound and complex ideas, like free will and our moral obligation to non-human sentient beings, including AI, and to the environment.
0: We were pleased to have the rare opportunity to talk to Mr. Chiang about how he came up with the idea for the alien-human conversations in Story of Your Life and the imaginative leaps he makes when envisioning first contact scenarios.
4: I actually have to say that the aliens were not the initial inspiration for that story. The initial inspiration for that story was my desire to tell a story about a character who knew the future and couldn't change it. And I had the problem of how does my character gain this knowledge of the future? And the solution that I arrived at was that I would have my character learn a language. And I thought it would be much more interesting if it were an alien language. So the fact that it's a first contact story, you know, that was sort of secondary to my initial impulse in writing the story.
0: And at least judging by the film, there's a lot of time spent on the writing scheme of the aliens, how they write this language. It's rather complex. They have to sort of draw a circle and then festoon it with squiggles of this sort and the other. How did you come by that?
4: And of course, you know, the writing system used by the aliens in the story is somewhat different than the one shown in the film. But one of the things that occurred to me was that traditionally, when, say, linguists or anthropologists first meet an uncontacted population and they have to, you know, try and learn that society's language, you know, they are always dealing with a culture that has no writing system. And I think that could pose some difficulties which might be alleviated if you were trying to, you know, engage in first contact with a culture that had a writing system. I thought that a writing system might make things easier. You know, it turns out in this story that the writing system doesn't actually make things easier, but I thought that that was a reasonable approach. And it also gave me the opportunity to just sort of speculate about the types of writing system that might conceivably exist.
0: Okay, but I noticed that you didn't resort to the usual tropes of alien languages or writing, for that matter, that are based either on music or mathematics. These seem very popular, and I suppose mathematics appeals to sci-fi writers because it sounds, well, scientific. But on the other hand, try and describe, I don't know, the concept of government or love using mathematics. I wouldn't know how to do that. I think that your approach is maybe as good as any of the others, maybe better.
4: Well, you know, while there are a lot of different avenues of communication, you know, one of the things that linguists point out is unique to language is just how widely applicable it is, how many things it can refer to. You and I are having this conversation in language. We could not be having this conversation in music.
0: Yeah, well, I agree with you. Although it makes for interesting cinema, it doesn't sound like a great way to communicate. So I gather then your interests are not really so much in the technical aspects of this. Could we find a common language even? Or, you know, how do you really conduct a conversation if the aliens, instead of being down the block, are 100 light years away, where each exchange takes 200 years? You're more interested in what we would say to one another.
4: For the purposes of my story, it was essential that it be a rapid back and forth type of interaction, because I needed my protagonist to learn this alien language. And that's not going to happen with a 200-year lag. So, yeah, for story purposes, I, you know, made it basically a face-to-face conversation.
0: Maybe you could just sort of give me a little bit of how a science fiction writer explores the idea of alien contact and contrast that with how scientists think about it, because I don't think they, you know, view it in the same way.
4: So I think in science fiction, aliens stand in for a couple different ideas. One is just foreign cultures. A lot of stories about contact with aliens are just a different way of talking about contact between human cultures. If you want to tell a story about cultural misunderstanding or colonialism or, you know, imperialism, those are stories that you can tell by having humans contact aliens. Another thing that science fiction uses aliens for is to represent the unknowable, to represent something truly foreign, something that we cannot really comprehend. Almost the diametrically opposite approach of the stories where aliens stand in for, say, just a foreign culture.
0: Yeah, it's kind of a cosmic peace enforced by the distances between objects in the universe. I mean, that's what it is. And the finite speed of light or radio or whatever you're using there. In your story, Ted, The Great Silence, humans use the Arecibo telescope in Puerto Rico, may it rest in peace, to both try to detect and to send messages. An intelligent self-aware parrot is near the telescope and, you know, complaining about the fact that, doggone it, these humans are trying to contact, you know, some Klingons 100 light years away when there are, in fact, species right here on Earth just outside the door that they haven't bothered to try and make contact with.
4: One of the things I talk about in that story are experiments with African gray parrots who, at least one example of which, the parrot named Alex, demonstrated, you know, some really astonishing linguistic capabilities. So I think there's very strong evidence that there are animals that have, you know, much greater, you know, communicative abilities than what we normally associate with animals. You know, they still don't have the equivalent of human language. They can't hold a conversation like this, like the one that you and I are having. That seems to be unique to human language because of various properties that human languages possess and animal communication does not.
0: And are you suggesting in your story about the parrot that we should be spending more of our effort trying to communicate with our co-earthlings as opposed to worrying about the aliens?
4: Well, I don't think it's one or the other. I don't think that our pursuit of SETI as a project is in any way stopping us from also studying animal intelligence. I do think that there is a kind of implicit social resistance to accepting animal intelligence because that would force us to confront how badly we treat animals. And, you know, so research into animal intelligence, I think, can cause people to feel uncomfortable about a, you know, a kind of like ongoing, you know, atrocity that is factory farming. So I think, you know, there is, I think, something sort of fraught about recognizing the intelligence of animals that, you know, makes it a more viscerally difficult question to grapple with.
0: Suppose we were to establish communication, if you will, with some alien entity, as they like to say, what would you want to know from them, assuming you could ask?
4: Mostly, I would want to know what is their history? You know, what has the history of their civilization been like? What is the current state of their civilization? Do they have a better sense of the prevalence of intelligent life in the universe than we have? Do they have multiple data points? You know, if we encounter them, you know, our data points will have increased from 1 to 2. Do they have a bigger number of data points? That's what I would want to know.
0: So you would ask questions about the prevalence of intelligence. You know of the Fermi paradox, that is, the fact that if the universe is really chock-a-block with intelligent species, you would think that there would be some evidence of that that we could easily find. It's like saying if there are really, you know, millions of squirrels roaming the suburbs of America, you know, I should be able to walk into my backyard and find a squirrel or two. That sounds kind of reasonable, but the Fermi paradox is a paradox because even though the assumption sounds reasonable, we haven't found any evidence of anybody trying to communicate. How do you look at that?
4: Well, actually, I think I'm going to quote your colleague, Jill Tarter, who said, I believe that, you know, based on the amount of, you know, spectrum that we've, you know, listened to and the, how much of the sky we have monitored, we have taken a sample of, you know, equivalent to maybe a bathtub out of the Earth's oceans. And so that is not really a good basis on which to say that that we really lack evidence that we should be finding. You know, it's too early to say. So, of course, you know, one of the proposed solutions to the Fermi paradox is that intelligent species tend to go extinct, and that's why we haven't heard from any of them. But I guess, you know, I'm going to go with Jill and say that, you know, we actually don't have enough data to draw any kind of conclusion. That, yeah, maybe there isn't even a problem.
0: Yeah, there might not be. You know, when people inquire of me, they say, why haven't you heard anything? You've been doing this for a long time, right? Not a peep. And, you know, there's several possible answers. And one is, well, there just aren't any aliens. But that makes humanity so incredibly special that it's suspect from the get-go, in my opinion. But what's not so suspect is simply that, look, we've had technologies like radio, or for that matter, lasers, you know, communication modes. We've had them for a century or less. Alien species out there could very well have had those kind of technologies for a million years or more, right? So our experiments are simply not sensitive enough to pick up a cacophony that might be going on among the stars right now. And they might, you know, we might look back on this 100 years from now and say, oh, yeah, we hadn't found anything yet. It was like the Europeans in 1491. They didn't know too much about the Americas then.
4: Well, I mean, okay, so where are you relative to Jill's position that, you know, like, yeah, we really don't have enough info to, you know, we don't have enough observations to really say that there's a paradox. Do you disagree? Well, do you think we have enough observations? Do you think that it is like a real puzzle why we haven't heard anything?
0: I don't think it's so clear-cut. I mean, fair enough. I mean, the data set is very, very limited. But on the other hand, the universe is three times as old as the Earth. There are presumably civilizations out there that are literally billions of years more advanced than Homo sapiens is, right? And with an advancement of billions of years, it seems to me not unreasonable to suggest that they maybe have changed the universe or disturbed the universe, as Freeman Dyson says, you know, that something has changed that is so obvious that any astronomer will have noticed it. And we don't see that. We have never found anything in the skies that doesn't have a natural explanation. And I have to say that troubles me a little bit. I don't know why, but it does. There's that.
4: Do you have any sense of, like, what that would look like? Like, for instance, is it an artificial star? I'm thinking of a science fiction story where they discover a star which has no trace elements in it at all. Like, it is clearly a construct because, you know, it is, yeah, just the spectrogram is not the spectrogram of a natural star. Is that the sort of thing you're thinking about, or?
0: Well, it could be. By the way, you might have such a star. This may be a story idea. You might have a star like that if it's a really, really old star that formed before, you know, other stars, big stars, had made all those trace elements, as you call them, to put in the atmospheres of new stars. But anyhow, that's a technical thing. I do think that there's something to it. I don't know. I don't, you know, make a point of this in polite conversation, but it does seem to me that we really don't see any evidence of the intelligences vast and deep, to borrow H.G. Wells, right, you know, in space. We can look, you know, all through the galaxy, well, a large chunk of the galaxy. We can look at other galaxies. We can look at, galaxies that are literally billions of light years away. And we don't see anything happening that's very clearly non-natural.
4: You're sure to wonder, why isn't there something that is more peculiar?
0: It's sort of like, asking the Native Americans in 1500, hey, you seen any Europeans lately? Right? And they say, yeah, you just look down the street here, and now there's some sort of thing they call a church down there that wasn't there 5 years ago or something. That there might be something that has been done to the universe that we might detect. And, it's somewhat subjective, but it seems to me that that's a bit puzzling.
4: Okay.
0: Well, finally, Ted, suppose we were to make contact with aliens. Would that be a good thing for us?
4: I would say that, I think Carl Sagan said it, that, any civilization that has reached a level of technology that would enable them to contact us, or, certainly if they were able to actually come visit us, if they have achieved that level of technology and they have not destroyed themselves, they might have something to tell us. The fact that they lasted that long and, that they would be engaged in something which, has no conceivable economic value, sending signals out into space or visiting another planet, in what we consider economic value. So if they're doing things like that, they might be doing something which we ought to emulate.
0: Ted Chiang, thanks so very much for speaking with us.
4: Thanks for having me.
1: Ted Chiang is a Nebula and Hugo Award-winning science fiction writer, best known for his collections Stories of Your Life and Others and Exhalation.

0: The idea of a real-time conversation with aliens may be firmly in the realm of fiction, but some scientists want to do more than try to detect alien signals. They want to transmit.
1: Up next, the project to message extraterrestrials raises questions. Is it safe? And what should we say?
0: In this episode of Big Picture Science, we are calling all aliens.

0: 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This week, we take a look at the personal side of Rachel Ray, from talk show mishaps to an almost fatal dinner with Tony Bennett to her abiding love of hard work. 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

0: We've been talking about the ongoing effort to detect aliens by eavesdropping on their transmissions, whether those broadcasts are deliberate or simply leakage signals that we could pick up. But some people wonder if we might have better luck if we encourage the aliens to signal us by first sending a signal of our own into space. This is known as METI, Messaging Extraterrestrial Intelligence.
1: It's challenging because it requires the technology necessary to launch a strong, easily detected radio signal into space. And in addition, it's not entirely obvious in which direction such transmission should be sent.
0: Consider, there are about 60,000 star systems within 100 light years of Earth, close enough that they might have picked up signals from our planet and thereby know of our existence. But targeting all 60,000 in a METI project is more than a little ambitious. Still, some people think we should not remain silent. Among them is Doug Vakoch, who heads an organization that he founded, METI International.
2: So I think we should be doing what we hope the aliens are doing, which is sending us messages. Because, you know, maybe as much as we hope they will, maybe they think, come on, you're the new kids on the block. You need to take the initiative. The rationale is that if we make contact at all, we know the aliens are going to be a lot older than we are, and therefore maybe a lot more patient than we are. And the reason is we have had radio for 100 years. That's how long we've been able to communicate with the stars. But if that's the norm in the galaxy, given that the galaxy is over 13 billion years old, if we get a signal, it means the aliens have been at this a lot longer than we have. But what happens if the aliens are saying, yeah, we have greater capacity. We've done this hundreds, thousands of times. And here you are, the new kids on the block, and you all of a sudden want to get the Encyclopedia Galactica? Come on. So you send us something, and then maybe we'll think about replying back. So that's what we're trying to do. We're saying we're reaching out. And by reaching out and letting them know that we want to make contact, that may be the critical issue.
1: I like your assurance that with age comes patience, at least among aliens. I hope that is true also with humans. So these will be patient aliens. They've been around for a while. And when you say a while, you mean many, many centuries.
2: Millions of years, yeah.
1: Mm-hmm. Well, some messages have been sent. What I mean by that is some deliberate messages have already been sent. Perhaps the most famous messaging was done 40 years ago and is known as the Golden Record. And this was a pair of records, phonograph records, that contained sounds of Earth and human voices that were launched aboard the twin Voyager space probes. But then you also have the message that was sent out in 1974 from the Arecibo telescope, known as the Arecibo message. And that one was encoded in binary form. Can you just compare and contrast those two messages?
2: Sure. Well, they're based on the idea that if you want to communicate with an alien, unfortunately, they're probably not going to know English or French or Swahili. So you have to find some sort of a universal language. And on the Voyager recording, as you say, on one side, there were sounds of Earth, there was music, there were greetings in 55 languages. On the flip side, there was a tutorial, a bunch of pictures, and even a description of some basic math, how we count, a description of some chemistry, and over 100 photographs of life on Earth, the majority of them featuring human beings. So it shows a little something about our narcissism as a species. So that's a picture that used math and science and pictures. And then that was actually the basis of the Arecibo message. As you say, it was sent in a binary code, two different frequencies, very close to one another on the radio dial. And the hope is if the aliens reconstruct it correctly, they'll see that, yes, this is a postcard from Earth. It's a snapshot of what we're like. And then the most cryptic part to the aliens is right in the middle of it, which is this stick figure of a biped. And, you know, humans look at it and say, oh, that's another human being. The aliens might look quite different. So that may be the hardest part to understand.
1: Well, the question underpinning all of these endeavors is what kind of language could be our common language with the extraterrestrials? As you said, it couldn't be English, French. Mathematics, we're hearing, is perhaps a language we could use to communicate with them, perhaps music. What do scientists think could be a common language?
2: Well, I think all of those common characteristics. Because what you have to do is think, what do we and the aliens have in common? So if we get a radio signal from the aliens, that means, oh, they can generate radio signals. So that means they need to know some basic physics. They need to probably know how to do some basic math. I mean, if you can't do something as simple as add 2 + 2 and get 4, you're not going to be a good engineer on Earth or any other planet. So that's where we start. What do you need to make contact itself? You need a shared technology and you need some shared understanding of the universe around you. You probably know what the universe is made of if you're going to be exploring it. But the tricky thing is, even if the aliens have math and they have a science, are they going to communicate it to us in a way that we'll understand? So all the messages we've talked about so far, the Arecibo message, the Voyager recording, they use a lot of pictures. They use a lot of sounds. And that reflects human beings being creatures who have a lot of our brain dedicated to interpreting pictures, images. We're very visual creatures. We're very auditory creatures. But what happens if you're an alien that evolved on a world with a really noisy environment? Sound's not going to be very good. It's a very murky, cloud-covered planet. Vision's not going to be very good. Maybe you get around through a sense of touch or a sense of smell. And what if we have to communicate with blind aliens? And so we designed a message that, yes, is based on some math and science, but that could be interpreted without ever drawing a picture.
1: Doug, is the message that you and your METI team designed, that you just referred to, the one that you sent in 2017? Because I believe that your team did send a message a few years ago.
2: That's right. This is part of a project called Sonar Calling. Unlike the Voyager recording that tried to take a picture of everything and explain everything on Earth, we wanted to explain a few things very well with the hope of really being understood. And so we started with some simple counting, but we pointed to the only thing we and the aliens have in common. So what we pointed to is the radio signal and key characteristics of that radio signal. So we wanted to introduce the notion of time. And so we sent pulses of different durations, 1 second, 2 seconds, 3 seconds. And then we described those in our mathematical language. We introduced the idea of different radio frequencies. And then we tied those descriptions to the two radio frequencies we were using in our binary code. So very rudimentary math can describe the thing that we're sending to the aliens, the message itself. And so if they can get that, now that's an opening to send something even more sophisticated, something more unique, something more distinctive about Earth. It's to let them know we want to make contact.
1: Many of the themes that you have brought up over the course of this conversation are captured in Ted Chiang's short story, The Story of Your Life, which was made into a movie, Arrival. And in the movie Arrival, when the aliens come, they need a mathematician and a linguist present to interpret the messages, the conversation that the aliens are trying to engage in. You need more than one interpreter.
2: And that's the reality of the complexity because, you know, within the SETI community, look, it has been dominated by astronomers and engineers and computer scientists. Folks who think, you know, a binary code may be enough to explain the whole world. But it takes a linguist to say, you know, language is much more sophisticated than that. What I loved is that the aliens actually came to Earth. You know, with SETI and METI, we're stuck with sending or listening for a signal that's traveled trillions of miles between the stars. And so if you don't understand and you say, I'm sorry, could you repeat that or could you explain this? You may have to wait decades or centuries or even millennia to get that reply back. Here, Amy Adams and Jeremy Renner had the advantage of being face-to-face or face-to-tentacle with these aliens, the heptapods who had come to Earth. And even then, it took weeks to finally figure out some way of pointing at the same thing, the kind of thing that we tried to do with our radio signals, pointing at radio waves. And so I think that has implications, too. If we get a signal from aliens, there's not going to be a quick and easy decoding of it. Even if they do use something like math, or say they're sending us the periodic table of elements, who's to say they're going to arrange the elements in exactly the same way? So even though I hold out hope that there are universals, really being able to identify them and then building on those to really establish sophisticated communication could take generations.
1: Is our desire, though, to communicate with aliens, is it simply transactional? We want to learn something from them, perhaps something that would benefit us, help us solve climate change, or maybe they would give us the secrets to some kind of energy device. Is that the reason why we want to communicate with them, or is there a bigger question here about understanding our place in the universe?
2: Well, we could reduce sending a message to being something transactional. So we send them something, maybe we'll get something in return. And then the question is, who has to be the first one to initiate? We hope they're initiating with SETI. With many, we say maybe they're not, maybe we need to take the initiative. But we can also view it in a much more altruistic sense, in the sense of which we're not guaranteed to get anything, but that we think there's something about this experience of being human that's worth remembering, that's worth sharing. And that even though we may have really modest technology or understanding of the universe compared to the aliens, that there is something so distinctive about being human that it matters. Because, you know, what we know is that, yeah, they may be more powerful, they may be wiser than we are, but the twists and turns of biological and cultural evolution mean that there's never going to be another species out there that is a twin of human beings. So, and I think sometimes people are afraid that if we do discover aliens, somehow we won't be as special anymore. I think it's just the opposite. The more we learn about aliens, the more we will realize, no matter how powerful or wise anyone is, no species is going to be more human than we are.
1: Doug Vakoch, thank you so much for talking to us, and best of luck with your project.
2: Thanks very much. Appreciate it, Molly. Take care.
0: Doug Vakoch is the founder and head of METI International in California.
1: Well, Seth, that brings us to the big picture in this discussion of the search for extraterrestrial intelligence. You know something about this. You are a SETI astronomer.
0: Yes, indeed. And frankly, Molly, I'm actually quite excited about this new project, COSMIC, because it will be so much, you know, well, we used to say more comprehensive, but nobody knows what that means. It's just that it will be a bigger search than has ever been done before.
1: Well, we have a sense of how important SETI, the search for extraterrestrial intelligence, is for the scientists who are undertaking that endeavor. But what does it mean to the public?
0: Well, I think that the public actually would find it very interesting if we could point to some spot on the sky and say, well, you know, 25 light years in that direction, there's a world, there's a planet there with some sort of life forms that are clever enough to broadcast signals into space. I mean, even if they didn't know any more than that, I think it would be really interesting to know that all those sci-fi shows that they had seen ever since they were kids actually had some basis in fact.
1: Well, let's say we did detect a signal. Let's say that the COSMIC project did detect a signal. What happens next in the minutes and the days after an interesting signal is detected?
0: Well, the immediate reaction, of course, would be, you know, a huge news story. So, you know, every publication, every TV show, every radio show, they'd all be handling this story.
1: That's interesting. So you would say that the media would react to it before the scientists, they confirmed the signal or just talked about it among themselves?
0: Oh, yeah. Oh, yeah. Oh, yeah. And I say that, you know, not to merely provoke our listeners, but because I've seen it happen in the past when there was a hint of a signal that we thought maybe we had found something. It still hadn't been confirmed by the scientists, but the media were all over it. I mean, you know, most of them, the responsible ones, would say something like possible alien detection. But of course, you know, the public's going to read right over that word possible. They're going to think we're in touch.
1: Mm-hmm. Okay, so the public is having its reaction. They're getting excited, but the astronomers are taking a more sober, careful view. What are they doing behind the scenes as those headlines consume us?
0: Well, it's like any other research result, really, Molly. It's just the first thing to do is to check it out, to see if you get the same result that those other people got. In other words, anybody with a big antenna and the capability of pointing it in the direction from which the signal is coming would, in fact, do that. They would just stop whatever else they're doing, you know, to try and confirm that this signal is real. And those that had even better equipment would try and see if there's any message on that signal.
1: Well, Seth, you know, when we talk about what contact would be like, to what degree have you and other scientists who work in this field imagined what the aliens will look like? Now, in the movie Arrival, we heard about that. They were heptapods. They looked a little bit like squid or something like that. Do we think the aliens could look like squid? Would they look like humans? Would they be biped? Do we have any idea how they would manifest physically?
0: Well, of course we don't. On the one hand, you can say, look, you know, they've got their own story of evolution to tell, and you know, evolution on their planet certainly wouldn't be a duplicate of evolution on Earth. So they wouldn't necessarily look like us. But on the other hand, having said that, it's also the case that, you know, one thing you do know about them is that they're capable of building a radio transmitter. So they've got to have, you know, appendages, hands, arms, whatever, that would allow them to manipulate a pair of pliers or a soldering iron in order for us to hear them. So they can't just be, you know, like fish in the sea, which really don't build very much in the way of technology. So you would at least know that.
1: Well, finally, Seth, there's been a lot of speculation about what we should say to the aliens. What would you say to the aliens if we did make contact and you could have that conversation in real time, one that was not interrupted by 200 or 2,000 year lag?
0: Yeah. Well, if you could have a real back and forth, indeed, you know, on a reasonable time scale, then I would be asking them questions, of course. And the kinds of questions that I would ask are certainly the obvious ones, you know, what do you look like? And, you know, tell us something about your society and so forth. But I would ask specific questions about things like, well, do you have music or do you have religion or, you know, things like that, that humans are special with regard to those sorts of things. And it would just be interesting to me to know if another intelligent species would develop these kinds of things as well.
1: Yeah. I'd be interested if they had been watching us or if they understood our society, how they think we're doing, and if they had any advice for us.
0: Yeah. Well, it's nice to seek help from the aliens. But on the other hand, I mean, imagine if, you know, the Neanderthals could pipe up today and ask us, hey, look, we've got various problems. Maybe you can help us solve them. You know, to begin with, I'm not sure I'd even want to spend the time solving the problems of the Neanderthals. But the other thing is, I'm not sure I would be able to do so.

0: This show would not be possible without the extraordinary talents of senior producer Gary Niederhoff and assistant producers Shannon Rose Geary and Brian Edwards. I am the executive producer of Big Picture Science, Molly Bentley.
1: And I'm Seth Shostak, senior astronomer at the SETI Institute. We'd like to give a big thanks to our listeners and to our Patreon supporters.
0: The original music in the show is by Dewey DeLay and June Miyake. 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

Welcome to Wind and Rhythm, the radio show dedicated to band music. I am David Lawrence, and for this episode, we're listening to music about the elements, earth, air, water, and fire. This comes, of course, from very old traditions about what was once thought of as the fundamental building blocks of the cosmos, predating atomic theory and the Standard Model of Physics. But this idea, nevertheless, still finds its way into modern culture, in movies, books, and even video games. We'll listen to three excellent pieces that incorporate ideas about these forces of nature, pieces by Greg Simon, Viet Quang, and Julie Giroux. And we get to hear them together right here at the gathering place for people who love band music, Wind and Rhythm. Thank you for joining us. So let's start our show with a little fire. Composer Greg Simon wrote this first piece about a phenomenon known as ghost lights, or will-o'-the-wisp. There's a Latin name for it as well, ignis fatuus, that translates to foolish fire. Simon explains, occurring mainly at night, these lights can flicker, dance, or stay stagnant. No definitive reason has ever been offered for the ghost light phenomena. The explanations have ranged from ignited swamp gas to mischievous dead spirits to car headlights and overly enthusiastic viewers. Regardless of their origin, the lights appear to be innocuous, posing no threat to their observers or surroundings. Yet we continue to search for a logical explanation and to view them with an unmitigated curiosity and perhaps fear. So the question becomes, are we really fascinated by the foolish fire? Or by our own inability to understand and explain it. Here is the Cal State University Fullerton Wind Symphony under Mitchell Fennell with Foolish Fire.